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1: Video game maker Electronic Arts has closed a $55 billion sale of its business to Saudi Arabia's sovereign wealth fund, PIF, investment Silver Lake Partners and Affinity Partners, which is run by Jared Kushner. It's the largest ever for a buyout funded by private equity. 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
2: The Substance Abuse and Mental Health Services Administration asked 60,000 Americans about their experience with substances, finding significant declines last year in binge drinking, smoking, and marijuana use among 12 to 17-year-olds. Still, the survey found more than half of all Americans, 163 million altogether, used tobacco, vaped nicotine, drank, or used an illicit drug in the previous month. The substance of choice, alcohol. Jim Ryan, ABC News.
1: New concern for legendary singer Barry Manilow.
3: He abruptly called off his concert in Kentucky last night, right before showtime, citing unforeseen circumstances. But he did not elaborate. Same show was postponed back in March during his treatment for lung cancer.
1: ABC's Sophie Flay, the 83-year-old, is currently on a farewell tour. The boyhood Ohio home of Neil Armstrong is hitting the real estate market for the first time in nearly four decades. The current owner is a retired history teacher who preserved the house's past and character. Karen Mikesell says she hopes someone might be willing to buy the place and donate it to the Armstrong Museum. I'm Stephanie Officer, ABC News.
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1: And it's Trey Ware for filling in for Joe Pags this week. He is on vacation. He's back here behind the microphone on Monday. He'll have his number back and do all the stuff that you've come to love him for. Him, Sam, and Polo, they'll be back here on Monday. Meanwhile, I've got a special number for you because I come in from our flagship station, KTSA in San Antonio. And that number is 210-599-5555. Love having you be a part of the show. So jump in here anytime you want to. 210-599-5555. By the way, you can call me anywhere in America, see the shining sea, 210-599-5555. I am going to get back into the communist revolution that took over the Democrat Party, and let me tell you, that deal is settled. They won. The commies now control the Democrat Party. Even those who are the establishment Democrats, they read the tea leaves. Somebody like a Gavin Newsom or a Kamala Harris or somebody like that, it's more important to them to win so that they become the prominent person, and they'll sell their soul to anybody, including the communists, to do so. They don't have any morals. They're not going to stand up and say, well, that's it. I can't do this anymore. James Carville says he's going to leave the party. We'll see. I'll believe that when I see it.

0: But that's how this is going to roll. Many of them have already capitulated to the communists and the party. We'll get into that a little bit later on. I'll take your calls on that. One of the things that has been, you know, stuck in my craw for a long time, and I'm sure it bothers you too, and I'm ready for you to talk about this as well, is the whole waste, fraud, and abuse situation we have going on here, whether it's Medicaid, Medicare, whether it's SNAP benefits, it doesn't matter, whatever it is, we have a huge problem, obviously, that has been exposed concerning the fraud and the amount of money that has been stolen from you and me. We spend a lot of time looking at brake lights early in the morning and late at night coming home, right? And we spend a lot of time working, and the government takes our money, and the next thing you know, people come along who don't deserve it, and they take it from us. And they think that it's okay to do that because they got a score to settle because a big business is so awful and terrible that if I steal money from the taxpayer, that I'm settling the score. President Trump comes along, and he puts the big, beautiful bill forward. This is going back a ways, but don't worry. I'm not going to stay in the past. I'm going to make this relevant to right now. And when he came about with the big, beautiful bill, there were lots of cool things in the big, beautiful bill. Here he's talking about it.
1: Right? Very importantly for the people of the state, with the help of our Republican majorities in Congress last year, I signed the great, big, beautiful bill, giving you the largest tax cuts in American history. We got no tax on tips that Dana was talking about. So if you're a waiter, a waitress, a bartender, a bellhop, a caddy, I love caddies, a valet, a hotel worker, a taxi driver in Las Vegas or anywhere else, anywhere, you pay zero taxes on your tipped income. You know, I was having dinner with a group of people, including Ruffin, and we were talking, a lot of people, smart people, and beautiful waitress came over. I'm not allowed to say that today, but I'll say it anyway. She was beautiful. What can I say? She was
0: beautiful. I understand. So he cut taxes. So you're not paying taxes on tips. You're not paying taxes on overtime. You got the largest tax cut in American history. And how are we supposed to pay for all that? Well, it's clear. You've got to get the fraud under control. Thank God for somebody like Nick Shirley, the guy in the hoodie, who just takes his own camera and goes out and he starts uncovering all this fraud that's all across this country, where he would go to these, quote, daycares, and it would be just one little bitty building that would be empty. And he would walk up and knock on the door. Somebody said, go away. Well, you're supposed to have a daycare in there. You know, all the stuff that we went through. So then the vice president got in charge of the fraud commission, and he's been working on that. And he had a meeting on it today. And I want you to hear just a little bit of what he had to say about the fraud in this country and where we are right now.
2: We have been able to identify $230 billion of fraud just since the fraud task force was set up. And that's frankly by conservatively estimating it. Andrew and I had a meeting in my office last week, and he said, do you want to estimate it conservatively or do you want to estimate it aggressively? And I said, well, I kind of want to estimate it aggressively, but then all you people will criticize us. So let's estimate it conservatively so that we can give the American people the most rock-solid explanation of how this task force is working to protect their money.
0: But you understand, $238 billion was being sucked out of the system so far. There's a whole lot more than that. You're going to be close to the T word before we're done finding all the fraud, that a lot of it has left this country and gone to foreign countries and people living in foreign countries. But the point is, the reason that they're able to cut taxes, the reason they're able to lower our obligation and keep more of our money in our pocket, is they're going after the fraudsters who have been stealing from us. Here he is.
2: We've been able to stop $56 billion in fraudulent payments that would have otherwise gone to fraudsters rather than to the people who need them. And in the process, we've saved, obviously, the American people a lot of money. But as much as we've done and as much as we've had great successes, and this brings me to my final point before I kick it over to Andrew, this effort will fundamentally always have a limitation unless our colleagues in the House and the Senate are working with us.
0: This is a very important point that he's going to make about codifying these changes and this fraud that we have shut down and saved, billions of dollars, hundreds of billions of dollars so far. It's got to be put into law.
2: We don't want the next administration, whoever, you know, God forbid, you're going to have President El-Sayed in 3 years. We don't want him to undo all the incredible work that we've been doing when we've been taking out the fraudsters and saving the American people money. And in order to make this really work, we need our colleagues in Congress to really codify

0: some of this stuff to make sure that it becomes law. And again, this is the sort of thing where, while I see only Republicans surrounding us today, we really have been able to work in some cases with Democratic governors and Democratic attorneys generals on the anti-fraud task force. And we would love, not necessarily holding my breath, but we would love to work with Democrats in Washington to codify some of the anti-fraud actions that we've taken and to take it to the next level.
1: So what that would entail, if you're going to do that, it's going to be having people who benefit from the fraud in some instances writing and approving law to stop the fraud. What are the chances of that? Just like I've always said, one of the things that could help us out a whole lot is term limits. You know, we need to term limit some of these people out. But the people who are going to do that are the people who would lose their job. So they're not going to lose their own job, vote for term limits, and lose their own job. They're just simply not going to do that. They're too selfish. They don't care about this country. I'm talking about lawmakers in D.C. So when it comes to fraud, too many of them, I believe, and I think it's proven, too many of them, they benefit from the fact that there's fraud in any number of ways. Number one way is it helps them buy votes. When they're able to spread it around a little bit, put it out there, and people can take advantage of the money, the amount of money they put out there, then it looks good on them when they're buying bridges to nowhere and so on and so forth. And in other cases, the money is simply laundered and sent back to campaigns, various campaigns across the fruited plain. And so if you think that they're going to codify this fraud stuff in law and cut off their own source of income, that's crazy talk. That's not going to happen. They're not going to do that. Nah. And that, what they're going to do is look, too many people in Congress right now are playing a waiting game. They are waiting President Trump out, waiting for him to be done in a couple of years, and then things they think are going to return to normal. And that's why J.D. Vance is saying we have got to codify this in law so things can't go back to normal. Here he is.
0: Is that I was shocked by how often we would just let low-level fraud go. Like, $1 million of fraud, that's a lot of money. A person who had enriched themselves to the tune of $1 million, sometimes we wouldn't even prosecute this stuff. And even when we do prosecute it, we are limited by the penalties applied. The most important thing that we can do in prosecuting fraud is to make sure that the people who engage in fraud actually suffer some real penalties.
1: Amen.
0: And so we would love to work with all of you and see some stiffer penalties for the people that we're successfully prosecuting. We are throwing a lot of people behind bars, but we're limited in some ways by the statutes that exist. We'd like to change those statutes and actually make it harder for people to commit fraud and make sure that when they do commit fraud, they go to jail, and they go to jail for a long time.
1: Imagine that you are able to rip off the American taxpayers for $1 million, and that's so low level that prosecutors won't even come after you for $1 million. Are you kidding me? They ought to come after you for $5 if you steal $5 from the American taxpayer. What do you think? 210-599-5555. Love to talk with you. 210-599-5555. Trey Ware for Joe Pags on the Joe Pags Show.
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0: filling in for Joe this week. He's back on Monday. He's got a vacation going on and having a good time. Coming to you from KTSA, our flagship station in San Antonio at 210-599-5555. Are you normal? 210-599-5555. Are you a normal person? I'll tell you what I mean by that. Talk with you about it coming up. The first line one, let's go to Arkansas, one of my favorite places on planet's court. You ever been to Arkansas? It is beautiful in Arkansas, and Randall is there right now. Trey Ware for Joe Pags. Hi, Randall. Go right ahead.
1: Yes, sir. So what my big question is why can we not consider communism treason against America? I mean, literally, you are waging war against the citizens of the United States.
0: Well, it's interesting that you put it that way, because that's exactly how I said it here. The people who are going to D.C. from this party that have taken over the Democrat Party, they're not going there to with fidelity to the Constitution and to the country at all. Now, look, make no mistake, Randall, they're going to raise their hand, probably put it on the Quran or something, raise their hand and say, yes, I will do that, and I will stand for the Constitution, I will protect it, foreign and domestic enemies. They'll say all that stuff. And in a minute they get in office, they're going to start tearing it apart. They want to replace it.
1: I agree with you.
0: Yeah.
1: And here's my biggest problem is, why are we allowing a Muslim to be in our political office when they have to stand there and give their allegiance to the country when their only right is giving it to Allah? That makes no sense to me at all.
0: Well, and you know, there's nothing in the Constitution that would prevent them from doing that. Thank you for the call, Randall. So, but we have, you know, there's no laws against it. No, I hear you. No, I understand. And I hear where you're coming from, but I'm just going to explain technically how that works, and that is there's nothing to prevent anybody based on their religion, nor would I want to see any kind of religious test before somebody could, you know, serve an office here in this country. That's not something that I'm a Christian, and I've been a Christian since birth, but the Constitution is very clear. We will not discriminate against anybody based on their religion. I don't want to start now. What I do want to do, though, is draw the very clear lines between who they are as being radicals, radical communists, and who normal people are and what normal people believe. Here's the latest radical communist who won the Democrat primary in Michigan last night, El Sayed.
2: I got to give a special thank you to my first endorsers. Bernie Sanders, the OG, who came in on day one, put his entire shoulder in the work. I just hope that I can help to carry some of that load in the fight for working people and Medicare for all that he's been carrying for all of this time.
0: Now, he's going to say the right things, guys. He's been prepped, and he's slick. And I'm going to tell you what, it would not shock me if he's on the ticket in 2028. At the very least, he'll be running for the primary in 2028. Bernie Sanders is a communist. Bernie Sanders has been playing this game for a very long time to position himself and those in his party who belong to his sect inside of that party in this position to where now they have basically taken over and they run the Democrat Party now. Here he is talking about Hassan Piker, who says, hey, listen, we deserve 9/11 here in the United States. And Piker is very, very close with Bernie Sanders, with the communist wing, and with the guy, El Sayed, who won last night.
3: To give you an example, one of the more controversial ones is that Piker has said America deserved 9/11. Are you comfortable with that association?
4: No, I am not. I think that's a dumb statement. On the other hand, he has a whole lot of followers, and there's a lot of things that he's saying that are making sense to a lot of people. We have to get above cancel culture. You know, when you're doing radio, whatever they do, podcasts 3 hours a day, you say dumb things. I suspect if you go back over your career, there may be one or two things that you've said that you may have regretted.
0: No, but Bernie, there's a difference. Now, I've been doing this a long time, Bernie. I've been involved in this business for 63 years, my entire life, and I can tell you there's a difference between saying something stupid, an offhand comment that's just, well, I screwed up, I shouldn't have said that, and believing something so much that you consistently repeat it and it becomes a part of who you are. And with Piker and with El Sayed and with AOC and with Ilhan Omar and the rest of them, they believe that. It's not just something they said and threw out there and, oh, it was a stupid thing to say. No, no, no, no, no. they believe it in their heart of hearts.
4: But I think what we have got to do is look at the totality of where people are coming from and go forward.
3: So when someone like James Carville says he doesn't want to be in the same political party as Hassan Piker, which one are you going to take?
4: Well, that's not much of a choice. If Mr. Carville doesn't want to be in my party, the party that I belong to, that Piker, that Syed belongs to, he can start his own party.
0: He can start his own party because it's my party now. It is the party of the radical communists. They have taken over the Democrat Party. And that's where you are. In fact, Mike Rogers, who will be running against El Sayed now, and that's coming up, obviously, in November, he woke up this morning and said, you know, never in a million, this is a quote, never in a million years did I think I would be running against someone who believes America deserved 9/11. But that's where you are. And then Mike Rogers continued with this.
5: To this hardcore socialist attitude, this is really about the heart and soul of our country. I have never seen someone so radical, so extreme, get nominated by a political party. And the DSA candidates in the state in two different congressional races look like they're pulling it off as well. The Democrat Party is lost to this hardcore socialist attitude.
0: He's 1,000,000% correct. The Democrat Party is lost. It is who they are now. They are the party of the communist radicals. And I look at this very clearly as normal people versus them. And my question, and when we come back after the break, I want to ask you at 210-599-5555, are you willing as a normal person, and I didn't say as a Republican, did I? And I didn't ask you that. As a normal person, I don't care your skin color, I don't care where you were born or you grew up, if you consider yourself a normal person, somebody who believes in police, who believes in prisons, who believes we ought to have a border, who believes in a strong military to defend our nation, and who believes in our way of economics in this country, where, you know, you get what you get based on merit and based on the amount of work that you put in, not what you get stolen from you by a government that just continually enriches itself. Normal people want peace and safety. Normal people want the bad guys locked up. If that's you, how are you feeling about the midterms, and what is your plan for the midterms? Are you going to turn out? Are you going to vote? Are you going to be a part of making sure that the radicals do not take over the country in the midterms coming up in November? I'll tell you what, just grab a phone right now, and we can talk about it. 210-599-5555, 210-599-5555. I'm ready to talk to you right now about this and so much more. Trey Ware for Joe Pags on The Joe Pags Show.
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8: Here's a look at your weather forecast powered by weatherology.com. Slight chance for storms tonight. Otherwise, mainly cloudy skies expect. Lows dip down to about 70. Southerly winds 5 to 10 miles an hour. Cloudy skies expected tomorrow. Chance of thunderstorms. Highs level off around 87. Cloudy tomorrow night. Chance of thunderstorms 70. I'm staff meteorologist Derek Height. Currently, it's 82 degrees.

0: this week. He'll be back on Monday. Got a special line for you to reach out. 210-599-5535. 210-599-5535. Only got a half hour left. So I want to spend it with you, talking with you about your thoughts concerning normal people versus these crazies that have taken over the Democrat Party. And Rachel, I'm going to come to you in just a couple of seconds. I got two lines open right now. 210-599-5555. So hit me up and let's talk. I'm also on X at Trey Ware Show. TreyWare. That's on X at Trey Ware Show. You know what else is normal? Wanting a secure border. Without a border, you don't have a country. And when they opened the border during the Biden administration, it wasn't Joe Biden being the president, we all know that, but when they opened that border and they had all these people come in, they clearly opened up their prisons south of here and allowed a lot of criminals to come this way. And what do? They raped women and children and killed them in this country. They also drove up the cost of housing in this country because taxpayer money was used to give them money so that they could either rent or buy homes or apartments here. So it drove up the cost of housing. It also lowered wages in this country because you had a whole bunch of cheap labor here ready to work for nothing, which big business really loves. But the rest of us had stagflation when it comes to our wages. And now we have seen growth in our wages. We have started to see in a few spots the cost of housing begin to ease off a little bit in a few places. We didn't get here overnight. It took a long time to get here, and it's going to take a long time to dig out from underneath all of this mess that was created during the Biden years and even before then. But as an example, ICE, there's a very normal thing. ICE is arresting illegal alien criminals at record numbers. This is a very normal thing. 51,000 in July. All-time high. It's an average of 1,600 a day. Our streets are safer. The costs are going to go down in so many different ways, by the way. One most people don't think of is your insurance costs going down. Because when crime goes down, your insurance costs can go down as well. That's very normal. So are you a normal person? And as a normal person, what you going to do when November gets here? A lot of times, of course, the party in power, the president in power, has no support. Nobody goes. They stay at home. But this one is so critical because these whack job commies that have taken over the Democrat Party, you can't allow them one possible seat. They got to pick up four in the House and four in the Senate to take charge. Let's go to your phone calls. Line one is Rachel from Texas. Trey Ware for Joe Pags. What's on your mind, Rachel?
1: Hey, well, I'm originally from San Antonio, but I do home health and I take care of the elderly that are like 90, 88, 93. And those are our last people that are going to be voting for Trump and the administration for it to go forward. And the midterms are very, very important. And I know the youth doesn't listen to the real news like I do. I listen to it every day on my radio. And it just hurts me when I try to explain things to people and they don't get the concept and how dangerous the Democrats can be.
0: When you say you try to explain it to them, Rachel, just real quick, what do they say to you? Anything, or they just look back at you with this blank stare?
1: Well, both. I mean, they don't follow the news at all. They don't even know what's happening in the Iran war. They think that Trump started this, and it started like 47 years ago.
0: Sure did.
1: They don't know the news, the actual news. And they don't even want to hear it when I have to explain it to people. I don't know how to get the concept of younger people accepting that the Republicans have a way, established way to protect our future and our country.
0: Very well said, Rachel. I appreciate your call. It's going to be a hard thing to do. It's not impossible. I am an eternal optimist, okay? So I believe it can be done. But it's going to take a concentrated effort to get into the hearts and minds of the youth. Scott Presser is doing a phenomenal job with that. He's an absolute gem for America. He's doing a lot of things to straighten the vote out and make it a legitimate vote, but also communicate with young people across the country. Mike Rowe, I don't know if you know who he is, but he's the guy who does the work show, all the workers and all that kind of stuff. And he said yesterday, you know, communism has been embraced very quickly in our country. I'm surprised by how quickly it was embraced in our country. And he says, I'm also surprised that nobody is condemning communism on the left in the Democrat Party, that the Democrats are a big tent. You know, the no borders, the no police, the no prisons, the no Senate. Literally, quoting Marx is how Micro put it. Dismantling our government, our economic system, and that it will swallow up the Democrat Party. Well, all of that is absolutely true, with the exception of communism embraced quickly. That's the one thing I will take issue with him on, and lightly so, you know, in a friendly way. It was not embraced quickly. This has been a concentrated effort that's gone on for about 65 years in our country. People who feel this way took over, first of all, the means of education in the country, and they started to program the minds of young people. I don't know if you remember, but a few years ago, the Democrats had a real big push for pre-K. We got to get every child early on and start learning, teaching them early on, because the earlier you get to their brain, the more they're going to learn. No, what about that? It was about programming them. So if you program them for 12 years, and then you turn around and send them away to be programmed for another 4 years or thereabouts, the next thing you know, you're going to turn out people who believe this stuff that put us in this position. And then when they turn on the television, or they go to a movie, or whatever, they turn on a newscast, and what they were taught in school, the anti-American stuff, and, you know, you deserve it just because you breathe air, you deserved all this stuff, and the mean old corporations are taking it from you, and you can't have it because they've got it, all that other stuff that they are taught over and over again, then sure enough, you end up where we are today. It took 65 years for them to program enough people to be willing to accept this and to be in a position where they go, yeah. And all they got to have is somebody like a Saeed or an AOC or whatever to come along and say, hey, you put me in power, and I'm going to go get it from the rich people, and I'm going to give it to you. Well, they never do that. They never do that. They're not interested in going to D.C. to right any wrongs. That's not what they're doing. They're going to D.C. to occupy.

to invade, to destroy our system of government, to destroy our economic system, and burn it down and turn it into something that ultimately the very young people right now that you're talking about, Rachel, and that I've talked to myself, those very young people are going to end up hating what these folks are going to create. They think they're going to end up with roses and beautiful stuff and a three-car garage and cars in all those places, and they're going to end up with a free house. That's not how it works. It has never, ever worked that way in any communist nation on planet Earth. Full stop. Never. And it's not going to work here. Like I said a minute ago, I'm very optimistic that once, now that we're in the general election, and these people have to start defending their well-known and recorded positions, like on my X account, I put up their sayings in their own words, not typed, but coming out of their own mouth, so you can go and you can see it and you can hear it. It's at Trey Ware Show on X. So that you can see it for yourself. So it's easy now to be able to find out what people actually believe and hear them actually say it. You don't have to depend on the news guy to do that. But it takes a little bit of work. And the problem is people don't want to do that kind of work anymore. They get it from TikTok in 15 seconds. That's the number one news source in America today. So they're not being exposed to the things that they should be exposed to understand what these folks are doing. And that's how they got to where they are now. How they become so successful with this right now. And they do control the Democrat Party. They're in charge. That's not your dad or grandfather's Democrat Party anymore. Vote for the jackass, even if they run the jackass, you know, all that kind of stuff. Nah, it's over. The party of John F. Kennedy is history. It doesn't exist. Even the party of Bill Clinton is gone. It doesn't exist anymore. This has become a very radical, far-left communist party that has invaded the United States of America, and they want to fundamentally change who we are. And the only thing that I have a little bit of fear about is that those of us who consider ourselves normal people aren't taking it seriously enough. How about you? Are you taking this seriously enough? 210-599-5555. It's 210-599-5555. Back in a minute. Trey Ware for Joe Pags on The Joe Pags Show.

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6: Hey there, it's the Joe Pags Show. Trey Ware for Joe Pags this week. He's back on Monday. He's away on a family vacation. 210-599-5555. 210-599-5555. Call me from anywhere in America. Love to speak with you. I'm based in San Antonio at KTSA. That's why I got a special number this week. Joe's number, and he returns on Monday along with Sam and Polo and the whole crew. By the way, speaking of Polo, thank you, Polo. Doing a fantastic job this week. I appreciate everything you're doing. Elaine Rodriguez, you know I love you, and I appreciate everything that you're doing this week. She's been my producer for decades now. Don Cooper, man, I've known that guy since we were teenagers, and I appreciate everything you're doing as well, Don. So thank you. Everybody behind the scenes who makes this thing happen, thank you, thank you, thank you. And, of course, to Joe and to Sam for giving me the opportunity to do this week. I'm really having a great time with you guys. 210-599-5555. Before I go to the phone calls, real quick, here's the guy who was just nominated in Michigan last night.
7: What do you tell those people about whether or not this is a pie-in-the-sky dream that you're going around Michigan talking about?
8: Well, clearly I'm a different kind of Democrat, as we just talked about. $60 million spent to try and beat me because I don't take corporate money. I'm here to actually take on the challenges that working people face. Imagine you had a Congress that actually worked for you instead of worked for the corporations in the exact same way that Mike Rogers has made it work for a very long time. I really believe that Congress can do good things. That's why I'm running, because I'd like to make it do good things.
6: They want to completely upend how Congress operates. They want to get rid of the Senate. They're very clear on that. They want to get rid of the Supreme Court. They want to basically neuter the presidency of the United States, and they want to expand the House of Representatives in Washington, D.C. That is the golden plan. Now, they're going to, that was on MSNO, right? So when they go on MSNO, they're going to get the cover of the anchors on MSNO, the interviews on MSNO, who are not going to ask the hard questions of these guys. They simply will not. And it's going to be interesting to see if they'll appear on shows where they might be asked hard questions. Be interesting to watch some of the tap dancing. And that includes the blogosphere. Let's go to line one. Joe from Minnesota. Trey Ware for Joe Pags. Hi, Joe.
9: Hey, Trey. Thanks for taking my call again. It's really hard to even know where to start with these people. Obviously, they're just full of lies and deceit. And like you said, I mean, none of these kids these days, I mean, they think they're going to get this and get that. All of them are going to wind up with a level of living that they couldn't dream up in their worst nightmare.
6: That's right.
9: And all
6: That's right.
9: I can say is that, you know, if they ever manage to get in power and they go do away with prisons, what's going to happen? What's going to happen when somebody does something to them? Where are those people going to go? What's this whole thing about getting rid of prisons, getting rid of the Senate, getting rid of the president? I mean, these people are insane.
6: Well, that's exactly right. Thank you, Joe, from Minnesota. I was just up there last year. I plan on coming back soon. I thank you for your call. Yeah, the president put it this way, Joe. Just listen to this.
10: I think it's crazy because they're going to ruin our country. They want to, I don't know if they want to. I think either they're very naive or they actually want to ruin the country. No matter where you look, go back 1,000 years with different names. Anybody doing what they're doing and what they're espousing, everything turns out to ashes and junk and filth. You know, one thing I said the other day for the first time ever, never thought of it, but you go to these cities that are taken over by the socialists and the communists, they're always filthy dirty. They're just,
6: you know, Joe could probably attest to that being up in Minnesota. There's plenty of that that goes on in Minnesota, right? Filthy and dirty and all of those kind of things. But that's true. That's absolutely what you end up with. And the people who are going to vote for these folks and send them into power, they're thinking they're going to end up with something beautiful, that they're going to hand them all this gorgeous stuff, and it's going to be wonderful. And now we're going to rebalance the scales because I'm going to go take it from the Elon Musk and the Ford and the Chevy and all those others. And that's not how it works, guys. That's not how it works. And the only way they get stopped is if we, the normal people, turn out in the midterms this year. Let's see what Vice President says.
11: Mr. Vice President, thank you for joining us tonight.
12: Of course. Good to see you.
11: So Abdul El-Sayed was outspent like 9-1 in Michigan, but
12: sure.
11: He still edged out a victory over Haley Stevens.
12: That's right.
11: What does this tell us?
12: Well, I think it says a couple things. First of all, the base of the Democratic Party just wants radicals. It wants these DSA types. It wants people who hate even the idea of private property ownership.
6: Yep.
12: But it also, I think, tells us that that particular set of ideas is very popular in places you wouldn't expect. Because Al-Sayed, he's this guy who holds himself out as a working class hero, as a guy who's going to fight for the working class. How does he fight for the working class? By flooding his state and his country with low-wage immigrants. Of course, those people will drive down the wages of the working class.
6: Yep.
12: And he also doesn't want to do anything to protect the Michigan auto industry. He has fought against the Trump tariffs that have saved the Michigan auto industry. So, interestingly, as much as the media will pull this guy out as a socialist, as a guy who's trying to stand up for the working man, where did he do the best? He did the best among wealthy white liberals and among new immigrants to the United States of America. He basically represents the modern Democratic coalition, which is self-hating white liberals, yep, united to people who just came to the country for the first time and don't actually have the sense of appreciation for it that they should. Those are the people who are voting for Al-Sayed. He doesn't have a constituency among the working class he pretends to represent.
6: That's exactly, he just nailed it. The vice president just nailed it. Absolutely perfect. Wow. Okay, as I get ready to wrap up and head out of here, I wanted to share something that we talk about a lot on our morning show in San Antonio. That happens to be these celebrities that decide somehow that what they have to say about a political issue is so important that they're ready to ruin a fan's night out. You know, if you pay a lot of money to go see Bruce Springsteen, you're going to get very little of Bruce Springsteen's music. You're going to get a whole lot of preaching about how awful Donald Trump is. And the same is true with most celebrities. But there have been a few lately that have said, hey, listen, I'm not doing that. The reason you come see me in concert or whatever is that you want to get away from all that. I am your escape. I've always looked at sports as that as well, right? Mick Jagger said it a few weeks ago. He said, no. When you come see the Rolling Stones, it's our job to take your mind off of all the nonsense that's going on in the world, political nonsense or the bad news, and help you feel good for a couple of hours. Mick Jagger gets it. I go back, one of my greatest idols was Elvis Presley, and I remember early in the 1970s when a lot of stuff was going on with Watergate and prior to that, with Vietnam, he was asked a question about his political views, and he just shook his head and he said, no, I don't want to answer any political questions because I'm just here to make people feel good. And the girl followed up and said, well, don't you have views? And he, oh, of course I have views, but that's not what I'm here for. Tom Selleck said that yesterday. His favorite president is Ronald Reagan. He said, I'm not going to tell you how I feel about Donald Trump. I'm not here going to make about half of my fans mad. I'm in the entertainment business. I'm here to make you feel good. And I love that. And I'll be back tomorrow.

0: 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For Joe Pags on the Joe Pags Show. 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
2: From ABC News, I'm Stephanie Officer. The Trump administration's immigration crackdown saw a record number of deportations in July. ABC's Armando Garcia.
3: 51,000 arrests in July. That is the largest monthly arrest number in DHS history. What we don't know is who is being targeted. Are these people with final orders of removal? Are these people with criminal convictions? What we do know, however, is that this does come as DHS has strengthened their ties with TSA, collaborating to target and arrest people who have overstayed their visas. It is another example of how the Trump administration is not only arresting people at historic levels, but they're also increasing the number of people that are susceptible to deportation.
2: Embattled Republican Congressman Max Miller doubles down, saying he will not drop out of the reelection race, while continuing to deny the domestic abuse allegations his ex-wife brought against him. She is also the daughter of a fellow Ohio lawmaker. The House Ethics Committee has opened an investigation into Miller, but former House Ethics Committee Chair Representative Charlie Dent tells ABC News it's an uncommon circumstance.
4: Truthfully, matters like this, oftentimes the Ethics Committee would never get to them because the member who's been accused, in this case, Representative Miller, would ordinarily resign because they feel shame. They don't want their families and their constituents to have to go through this further public airing of their issues and humiliation. And so they leave.
2: A European airport used by Ukraine's allies, including the U.S., appears to have been targeted in an act of alleged Russian sabotage. ABC's Tom Sufi Burridge.
5: A major security scare at a busy German airport, where officials say they discovered a drone packed with explosives near this Ukrainian cargo jet in a potential plot to sabotage the aircraft. German police say a drone fitted with an explosive device and detonator found at the Leipzig airport Tuesday night. Authorities immediately closing down all runways, deploying a bomb-disposing robot to disable the drone.
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7: These days, heading back to school means more than pencils and notebooks. 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

0: At the damage done to the reflecting pool, that Judge Pirro is not, and not only Judge Pirro, her prosecutors are not working every day to combat violent crime and to make the city safe. So,
1: President Trump did not tell Pirro he intended to fire her, nor did she offer to resign, according to sources familiar with the meeting. CDC data shows cases of a potentially deadly fungus have been detected in 27 states this year. It spreads among those who are very ill in healthcare facilities. NASA and SpaceX officials are searching for the piece of a rocket they believe smashed into the moon this morning.
2: The drifting rocket was unintentionally on a collision course with the moon after a pair of lunar landers was launched more than a year ago. Though the crash would be an accident, scientists and skygazers are saying it's an exciting chance to learn more about the moon. Astronomers say the rocket had dumped its remaining fuel and could not be controlled.
1: ABC's Rena Roy. 32 films have been selected for the New York Film Festival this year. Ava DuVernay's 14th documentary will close out the festival in October. I'm Stephanie Officer, ABC News.
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7: I'm Greg Bellamy, over with a literary private eye. And then it's soap opera time as we make our weekly visit to Valley Springs for Mary Foster, the editor's daughter. Raymond Chandler was born in Chicago, Illinois in 1888. After his father abandoned the family, young Raymond relocated with his Irish-born mother to the United Kingdom. He was educated there, and then in 1912 returned to the U.S., eventually settling in Los Angeles. By the early 1930s, Chandler was writing pulp fiction full-time. His first story, Blackmailers Don't Shoot, was published in Black Mask magazine in 1933, and his first novel, The Big Sleep, came out 6 years later. The title character in that book and subsequent film also worked on radio. Now, the first actor to voice the role was big screen leading man Van Heflin in an NBC radio summer series in 1947. But when it moved to CBS and became a regular program, Gerald Moore now played the lead. He'll be supported in this episode by Sylvia Sims, Lorette Philbrant, Ken Harvey, and Paul Dubov. The announcer is Roy Rowland, and it's from January 29th, 1949.
8: I was hired to find a blackmailer, and I did. But first I found a badly beaten Adonis, a Jezebel with an accent, and a man who had been an easy mark for murder.
6: From the pen of Raymond Chandler, outstanding author of crime fiction, comes his most famous character as CBS presents The Adventures of Philip Marlowe. And now, with Gerald Moore starred as Philip Marlowe, we bring you tonight's exciting story, The Easy Mark.

I'd spent a dull day on a duller subject, which was don't get caught with your income tax return down at midnight, March 15th. And after calling time for a thick steak designated to bolster the stamina of a private detective, but nevertheless non-deductible, I reluctantly headed back to my office where I found

0: both my conscience and the long form 1040 still waiting, which meant there was no way out. The dull day was going to stretch on into the night, but then I got a break. Because my telephone rang and the call was from one Mrs. Corey Gilbert, a prospective client who wanted action in a hurry.
1: Marlowe, you've got to move fast. I just found out that my husband Ross will be at 3806 Melrose Avenue in 20 minutes, and I know that means trouble.
0: Well, just for size, Mrs. Gilbert, how do you spell trouble?
1: With a capital B, as in blackmail. There's no time for details now. Just get to that address and find out who Ross is meeting with. Only hurry, Marlowe, please.
0: Well, hurry after what, Mrs. Gilbert? I've never met your husband, remember?
1: Oh, yes. Well, he's tall, dark eyes, dark hair, very handsome.
0: And the blackmailer, short, stocky, and repulsive, I suppose.
1: I've never seen the blackmailer.
0: All right, Mrs. Gilbert, where can I reach you?
1: Well, I live at 439½ Ogden Drive.
0: Ogden
1: the
0: Drive.
1: Phone number is Gladstone 8195.
0: 8195. All right, Mrs. Gilbert, I'll call you.
1: Thanks. Oh, and Marlowe.
0: Yeah?
1: Hurry, will you? You see, I love my husband.
0: I was a little more than 20 minutes finding the address on Melrose. When I finally pulled up and parked away from the place, I figured being late didn't matter because number 3806 turned out to be an unfinished house set deep in an acre of building materials. I was about to head for a telephone and get an explanation from a confused lady named Corey Gilbert when a lot of noise from what would someday be a living room changed my mind. Then I knew that my client had the right address after all, because there in the pale light of a slice of moon, taking the last of an awful beating from a thin man with a thick beard and a lot of muscle, was Ross Gilbert. Dark eyes and dark hair, like she said, but no longer very handsome.
2: Don't hit me again.
3: Stop worrying, Gilbert. I'm almost through with you, except for this. A present from Nanette. And just one more from Nanette.
0: That last punch stacked Ross Gilbert onto a pile of rough lumber like he was another 1x12. And as he slowly scraped to the floor unconscious, thick beard dusted himself off lightly, jerked at his tie, and stepped out of the opening reserved for a future front door. I started over to help Ross Gilbert, but then I remembered that my client wanted to know who her husband was meeting and why, not how hard or fast he could swing. So I decided for the time being to play it quiet. When Thickbeard got into his car, I got into mine. I followed him all the way to Beverly Hills, where he pulled to a stop in front of the Camden Arms Court. I parked, lights out, and watched him strut up a flagstone walk and knock on the door of a bungalow number 4, which was dark. When he knocked again and it stayed dark, he took an envelope out of his pocket, wrote something on it, and jammed it into the mailbox. Then he got back into his car and started away fast. I walked up to the bungalow and helped myself to Thickbeard's empty envelope. On one side, scrawled in pencil and smudged, was the telephone number Sunset 31676. On the other, payment delivered okay, plumber. Plumber, huh? I shoved the message into my pocket, struck a match, and started looking for a name on the front door. But then a cab pulled up, and a moment later I had help.
4: I can be of some assistance, Perrette?
0: Yes, I was just... Oh. Nanette?
4: Oui. Nanette Lamarque. But I do not know you, monsieur.
0: No, you don't.
4: I think if you will stop staring and begin talking, we will do much better. Who are you?
0: Philip Marlowe. A friend of Plummer's. He asked me to deliver a message for him. Do I go on?
4: Of course, Mr. Marlowe. But please come inside. It is so much nicer there.
0: Nanette was so right about it being nicer inside. There were lights. And that made it easier to see that the lady with the thick French accent and the gorgeous waistline was something that could have mustered her own foreign legion. She was narrow green eyes and open red lips, topped by a lot of close-cropped soft brown curls that kept running into each other. And for a dress, she was wearing about a quarter of a mile of draped chiffon that, in the right places, fitted a little closer than her own skin. When I told her what I claimed had been a message from Plummer himself, she purred her thanks and started to mix me a drink. When I brought up the subject of blackmail, she stopped abruptly, spilling a bottle of perfectly good Kentucky Tavern all over the table.
4: Blackmail? What

0: Do you mean Mallow?
1: Extortion, honey. The malpractice of getting a lot for knowing a little that's not nice.
0: You're swinging wild now, mon cher.
1: Maybe. But if it doesn't bother you, I'll stay right with it. Because I'd like to know why you and Plummer, who have such an easy mark, insist on throwing rocks.
0: What easy mark are you talking about?
1: A tall, dark, and used to be handsome guy named Ross Gilbert.
0: Ross? Soda, Marlow?
1: Yeah. But don't make it too sweet, honey. I can't take it that way.
0: Nanette will be very careful not to make it too sweet. There. Tell me, mon cher, when did you last see Plummer? Before tonight, I mean.
1: I'm not sure. I think it was at the fights over at the Legion Stadium last week. How do I get my drink?
0: Oui, mon cher. You will get your drink in your face, liar!
1: Tell me, Frenchie. Is that Pearl Handle 32 considered the very latest along the Champs-Élysées?
0: You have lied to me, mon ami. You see, Plummer only arrived in Los Angeles the day before yesterday. For the first time in his life.
1: All right, I made a mistake about seeing Plummer at the fights last week. Now, why don't you put away the gun and we'll talk about Ross Gilbert.
0: Ross Gilbert is a man I hate with all my heart. A man I could kill right this minute. And that, Marlow, goes for anyone connected with him. So now get out!
1: Oh. Without even so much as an au revoir?
0: I reserve au revoir for my friends, Marlow. Good night.

0: Marlowe, Mrs. Gilbert, is Ross all right?
1: Ross isn't here, Marlowe. What happened to him?
0: He ran into an ugly beating at that address on Melrose. Something nasty from out of town named Plummer is responsible. Ever hear of him and or an imported Jezebel called Nanette Lamarck?
1: No, I haven't. But what about Ross? What's wrong with him?
0: Nothing that a pound of beefsteak and enough liniment can't cure. But before we worry about Ross, Mrs. Gilbert, one more thing. It's a phone number I found on the back of an envelope that belonged to Plummer. Number is Sunset 31676.
1: What?
0: Somebody you know?
1: Yes, someone I know very well. It's the telephone number of my ex-husband, Emery Marsh.
0: Emery Marsh, huh? Fancy dress designer on Wilshire?
1: That's right. But what's he got to do with all this? Emery only met Ross once in Mexico, a party at Ensenada.
0: Yeah, well, look, Mrs. Gilbert, why don't we postpone collecting Ross until I find out a little more? Where does your ex-husband Marsh live?
1: In Santa Monica, but there's a good chance that he's still at his place on Wilshire. He does most of his work at night.
0: Well, then Wilshire Boulevard's my next stop. I'll try to make it a quick one. Goodbye. Emery Marsh's place on Wilshire was an expensive shop with a single velvet-lined show window that was home for a beautiful mannequin wearing an evening gown that would drop at the first sneeze. And after I spent 5 minutes thumping on a plush leather-upholstered portal, a light finally clicked on someplace inside. And a moment later, Emery Marsh opened the door. He was tall, 45, sandy-haired, and looked less like a dress designer than I did. So after following his tweed back into an inner sanctum that was combed plywood behind Chinese modern furniture, I decided to play it almost straight.
2: Now, Mr. Marlowe, what can I do for you?
0: Well, it's a little too early to tell. I'm a private detective, Mr. Marsh, and I'm working for your ex-wife, Corey Gilbert.
2: Corey?
0: Mm-hmm.
2: Is she in trouble, Mr. Marlowe?
0: No, close to it. Tell me, Mr. Marsh, when you were last over to Nanette Lamarck's place at Camden Arms, when was that?
2: Nanette Lamarck?
0: Yeah.
2: I'd never heard of her.
0: Nor a man named Plummer?
2: Nor a man named Plummer. Who are they?
0: Well, in the order I tossed them out, a mademoiselle with a touchy temper and a thug who needs a shave.
2: I don't understand. How do they concern me?
0: Well, maybe they don't. But your telephone number turned up on Plummer. Both Plummer and Nanette are tied on to a man who at this moment is probably picking himself up off the floor of an unfinished house at 3806 Melrose Avenue. His name, Mr. Marsh, is Ross Gilbert.
2: Gilbert?
0: Yes, that's right. What do you know about him?
2: Well, very little. I only met him once at the Riviera Pacifico.
0: Riviera Pacifico?
2: The hotel at Ensenada in Mexico.
0: Mm.
2: Matter of fact, it was the same night that he met Corey.
0: Which didn't make you very happy.
2: No, you've got it wrong. Corey and I were already divorced. The three of us meeting was nothing more than an accident.
0: Oh. And when Ross and Corey parlayed that accident into marriage, were you still smiling?
2: Better than that, Mr. Marlowe. When that happened a month ago, I was grinning. You see, until then, I had been paying Corey $1,200 a month alimony for 2.5 years.
0: Mm. And Corey gave all that up for love and Ross Gilbert, huh?
2: Ross Gilbert isn't exactly a pauper, Mr. Marlowe.
0: No, I guess not. Blackmailing a pauper doesn't add up.
2: What did you say, Mr. Marlowe?
0: I said putting the bite on somebody who has nothing is like sucking a lollipop with a cellophane on it. You get action but no results, you see?
2: Oh.
0: Now tell me, why does the word blackmail come home to roost, Mr. Marsh? You wouldn't happen to know who the guilty party is, would you?
2: No, Mr. Marlowe. And what's more, if I did, I certainly wouldn't keep that sort of thing to myself.
0: Oh, no, I don't think you would. Well, thanks anyway, Mr. Marsh. You've been a big help.
2: I'm glad. And if I can be of any further help, don't hesitate to call on me, Mr. Marlowe. Please.
0: No, I won't, Mr. Marsh. You can depend on it. All the way from Wilshire Boulevard to Mrs. Gilbert's place on Ogden Drive, I kept wondering who wanted how much out of Ross Gilbert and why. About 20 minutes later, when I pulled up in front of the house, I started concentrating on my client, who had to be the woman standing next to a green coupe in the driveway and waiting in double time. Corey Gilbert was long, flowing blonde hair draped over shoulders that at the moment looked like they were carrying the weight of the world. But she was prettier worried than most women who always keep it gay.
3: Mr. Marlowe?
0: Yeah, Mrs. Gilbert?
3: Yes.
0: Your husband shown up yet?
3: No. Marlowe, what do you suppose...
0: Take it easy. Maybe we'd better have another look at 3806 Melrose Avenue, huh?
3: Whatever you say. Shall I drive?
0: If you've got a license.
3: Yes, Mr. Marlowe. I've got a license.
0: Well, okay, let's go.
4: Mm-hmm.
0: we took off in Corey's Nash, I wasn't sure whether her license was for driving a car or an airplane. And while she kept her 83.5 AAA on the accelerator, she talked about her husband and why she was worried. By the time we were near the place, I knew all about the party in Ensenada, their whirlwind courtship, and what a fine guy Ross Gilbert was. When we got out of the car and started over the last 100 yards toward the unfinished house, I'd learned everything Corey knew about the blackmail angle, which wasn't very much.
3: It started last week, Marlo, when we got back from our honeymoon. Ross wasn't himself at all. He was worried. He forgot how to laugh. He argued with me over any and everything.
0: Where does the blackmail come in?
3: I don't know. He wouldn't tell me what was wrong. Then this evening, just before I called you, I overheard him talking on the telephone. That's when I caught the word blackmail and this address.
0: Mm-hmm. Now, maybe Ross will be able to fill in a few of the blanks for us. Oh, he was over here in this room on a pile of lumber when I...
3: Ross!
0: Plumber must have done a lot more damage than I figured.
3: Ross! Ross!
0: Take it easy. Take it easy, baby.
3: Marlo! What is it? Is he?
0: I'm afraid he is, Corey.
3: That man! He beat him to death!
0: No, Corey, that round hole in Gilbert's chest wasn't made by a fist. Where I stand, it looks like a .32 caliber bullet.
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5: 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It can't be carried away by a thief. In other words, it's essentially an imperishable asset which will increase in value simply with the passage of time. 46 Madison is 140 acres of wooded land with one of the most amazing views in all the Northern Ozarks. You can literally see rolling hills of timber for miles and miles without a building in sight. Only about an hour and 20 minutes from St. Louis, this property is easily accessed. While the property doesn't touch 12 Mile Creek, it comes with deeded access to a 3-acre section of gravel barn stream. There are no restrictions on this property. However, there is a simple road maintenance agreement to ensure the road leading to the property is kept in good shape. This is Doug Smith with RE/MAX Best Choice, and you can call or text me at 573-631-8432 or call 573-431-2210 for more information.
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15: 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Mainly cloudy skies expected tonight, with a slight chance of thunderstorms. Lows dip down to about 70. Winds out of the south, 5 to 10 miles an hour. Chance of thunderstorms tomorrow. High temperatures reach up to 87. Overcast skies. Chance of thunderstorms tomorrow night. Lows dip down to about 70. Cloudy skies expected. I'm staff meteorologist Derek Height. Right now, it's 79 degrees.
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0: Corey Gilbert's face went sickly white, and a mouth twisted on the brink of hysteria as she stared at the dead man. I turned her away from it and led her to a window. She did the fastest job of pulling herself together I'd ever seen. And I went back to the body. On the way, I noticed a folded scrap of paper on the floor. It was a page torn out of a desk diary, but all that was written on it was the address of the unfinished house we were in. I looked down at what had once been Ross Gilbert. Sam, didn't make any sense. A victim of blackmail had been beaten up by a total stranger, and then, a little while later, murdered. Somebody had killed a goose that was laying the golden eggs, and it didn't figure in any direction. Well, I just about decided to go through his pockets when a sound from Corey changed my mind.
1: Marlo! Marlo, come here, quick!
0: What is it, Corey?
1: There's someone out there. I saw a shadow move.
0: Get away from the window.
1: Marlo, there, running. Why, it's a woman.
0: Yeah, and quite a woman. What do you know?
1: She's crossing the street now. Who is it, Marlo? Who is she?
0: Character as French as Milani's 1890. Only she's more like nitric acid than salad dressing, Corey. Her name is Nanette Lamarque.
1: She's getting in that car. Aren't you going to stop her?
0: No. I've got a line on Miss Lamarque. I can find her.
1: But she was hiding here. She could be the one who shot Ross, couldn't she?
0: Easily. In fact, right now, she's the odds-on favorite. But she's also cagey, and we'll have better luck if we get her on home ground where she'll talk. Besides, there's a big chunk of this business that doesn't follow.
1: What do you mean?
0: Well, look, the murder came out in reverse. Ross was paying off. So he should have been the killer instead of the corpse. Which means there's more than blackmail involved.
1: I don't know what you're talking about. All I know is he's dead and that woman killed him.
0: Maybe. Come on, Corey, let's get out of here.
1: Where are we going?
0: Well, first you take me back to my car, and then I got a job for you to do.
1: What kind of a job?
0: Well, I found this page ripped out of a desk diary, probably Ross's. I want you to go through all his things and find that diary for me. There might be something else in it that'll give us a connection.
1: All right. Where are you going?
0: I'm going to pay a call on Nanette. Only this time I'm bringing my own welcome mat. I think I'll need it. After Corey dropped me off, I called Lieutenant Ibarra at Homicide, reported the body, and then I got into my own car and drove out to Beverly Hills again, to the Camden Arms Court. Nanette's bungalow had lights on. I parked down the street and made tracks back through the landscaping to a side window. Nanette was playing pin-up girl on the arm of a divan. She watched someone pace back and forth across the room. I got close enough to hear what was being said. That someone turned out to be Corey Gilbert's first husband, Emery Marsh.
16: Like chickens with their heads off. So Ross Gilbert was shot to death. But I've got to know the truth about one thing, Miss Lamarque. My entire life's work is at stake. Can't you understand?
17: Now, hide, Monsieur Marsh. Do not break out into tears, I will tell you. Lamarque is merely a private investigator I hired to locate Ross Gilbert for me. Now, are you happy?
16: No. Why did such a person have my telephone number? That's what I want to know. I'll be ruined if I'm involved in this mess. My reputation means everything to my business, and... Well, things aren't going too well just now. If I'm connected with a scandal, I'll be wiped out.
17: Well, stop worrying. I saw you with Ross Gilbert 3 or 4 times before he disappeared. So I gave your name to cover as a possible lead to Ross. That is all.
16: Why did you want to find Ross Gilbert?
17: That, mon ami, is none of your business. You found out what you wanted, so good night.
16: All right. I'll go. But can I count on you to keep my name out of this?
17: Listen.

0: I am counting on me to keep my own name out of it. And I will be very busy doing that. Good night.
1: I plastered myself up against the side of the house and watched Emery Marsh leave. He looked anything but happy over the result of his interview with Nanette, but I figured I had the benefit of experience to work with and less to lose than he had. So I waited until he was out of sight, and then I stepped up to the door, braced myself, and tried my luck.
0: You again?
1: Yeah, and I want to talk to you.
0: Get your foot out of my door! Oh, get out of here! Get out!
1: Not until we've had a nice, quiet chat, Nanette, and I think we'll take up where Emery Marsh left off.
0: What? Look, just who exactly are you, Marlowe?
1: Your boy Plummer and I are distant fraternity brothers, but there the similarity ends.
0: Just another chief private detective.
1: Ooh. Okay, baby, if that tough stuff's the only language you understand, we'll talk that.
0: Oh, stop it! Leave me alone!
1: Now get over there! Sit down!
0: Oh, you ape!
1: I'd be nice to me if I were you, Nanette. Because I just love to see a rope around that lovely neck of yours. And what's more, I can almost put one there. You're in a mess right up to your accent. So start making answers beautiful and keep them straight. First, why did you put Plummer on Ross Gilbert's trail?
0: Because he double-crossed me, that is why.
1: Double-crossed you? How?
0: He ran away from me. He was mine, all bought and paid for, you understand?
1: Not exactly.
0: When I met him, he was flat broke. I bought him every decent stitch of clothes that he had. Gave him everything he needed to be a gentleman, because we were going to be married. And then he ran out on me and took everything with him that he could lay his hands on.
1: Go on.
0: Nobody does that to Nanette Lamarck. Nobody.
1: So you hired that licensed thug plumber to find him and beat him half to death, right?
0: Exactly.
1: Well, go ahead, baby. The story doesn't end there. Tell me the rest, the good part. About how you waited until Plummer got through with him, and then you went down to that unfinished blueprint out of House and Gardens and killed him.
0: No. No, that is not true. I did not do that. I could not.
1: It's no bigger lie than the rest of it. Where's that pearl handle 32 of yours, Nanette? And don't reach for it. Just tell me.
0: Do you want with me?
1: I want to see if it's been fired. Now, where is it?
2: All it, Jack.
1: Oh, fine.
0: Plummer.
2: Miss Lamarck might not like for you to see her gun.
0: Oh, I thought you would never get here.
2: Who's this character, Miss Lamarck?
0: Another private detective. Marlowe by name.
2: No kidding. Well, we got a lot in common, haven't we, Jack?
1: Yes, yes. We've each got two arms and two legs. And the name is Phil.
2: Oh, that's the way it is, huh? Well, listen, Jack. You got no business here in the first place. For 2 cents, I'll chop you down.
1: You're even cheaper than I figured.
2: Why,
1: you can put away that big, nasty gun, too, because I got you cold. That envelope you stuck in Nanette's mailbox tonight had a slip of paper inside from one of your old clients.
2: Huh? What are you talking about?
1: Can't you guess? Hey, you want to see it?
2: Well, yeah. Let's have a look at that.
1: Okay. Take a good look. Come on, drop the gun, Plummer. Come on, drop it.
2: My arm!
1: All right, now, fold up. There's your bargain basement detective, Nanette. You didn't get your money's worth, did you? Now, shall we take a look at that pearl-handled gun of yours?
0: It is over there in my bag.
1: Thanks. Clip's full and that smell sure isn't gunpowder.
0: Of course not. I did not kill Ross. Why, I was not even inside of that building where he was.
1: Yeah, I know, but you... Wait a minute. Say that again.
0: I said I was never inside that unfinished house where he was found. When I drove up, you were already there, so I left.
1: Yeah, I know. And Plummer's gun is... fully loaded. Hasn't been fired either. Baby, you've just given me a great idea.
0: An idea? But I do not understand.
1: Never mind, I'll explain it to you later. And incidentally, you better be around. Right now, I've got to find out one more thing, and then maybe I'll pop this whole shebang wide open.
3: Mr. Marlowe.
1: Good evening, Mr. Marsh. Lucky to find you still working, huh?
3: The late hours are a habit with me these days. But come in.
1: Thanks. Mr. Marsh, I've come back for that help you offered me earlier this evening.
3: I see. Well, the offer's still good.
1: Fine. I think your ex-wife, Corey, is lying to me. She claims you didn't know Ross Gilbert, that you only met him once at that party in Ensenada, but you did know him, didn't you?
3: Why, yes. As a matter of fact, I did get acquainted with Ross, slightly. We had dinner together a few times.
1: And you really did favor his marriage to Corey because it freed you automatically from that alimony load you were carrying.
3: That's correct, Marlowe. I don't
1: And it's also correct, isn't it, that you couldn't afford to go to court to have your alimony reduced because that would let your snobbish clientele know you were going on the rocks.
3: Yes, that's also true.
1: And maybe it's true that you actually engineered the marriage and it backfired on you.
3: Very smart, Mr. Marlowe. Just keep your hands at your side. This might go off.
1: Yeah, oh, yes. Well, I expected a reaction, but not quite so soon.
3: Too bad. I'll trouble you for your gun, now that you've got it all figured out. Yes, Marlowe, I engineered that marriage. Corey was attracted to Gilbert, but he was broke. I knew that would scare Corey off if she found out.
1: So you and Corey made a deal, particularly with Ross. He wanted to marry Corey, you supplied the cash for his courtship, right?
3: Yes. Only he wouldn't stop there. He kept demanding more.
1: Sure, I figured from the start. Ross wasn't being blackmailed, he was the blackmailer himself, and that made you worse off than before, so you killed him.
3: You're so right, Mr. Marlowe. And remember, the price for two murders is the same as for one. So you've really left me no alternative.
4: I'll give you an alternative, Emery!
5: Corey!
4: One thing you didn't count on. I really loved Ross Gilbert.
1: Well, I guess that winds it up, Corey. Emery's in the hospital, and Nanette and Plummer are both in the clink.
4: Too bad I only hit Emery in the hand. I never could trust my aim. It's always been bad, in a lot of ways.
1: It was good enough tonight, baby. Lucky for me you showed up when you did. Say, what made you come to Marsh's place, anyway?
4: Well, that page from the desk diary paid off, Marlowe. Only we made a mistake.
1: Huh?
4: It didn't come from Ross's diary. It came from Emery's. I finally remembered his handwriting.
1: Mm-hmm.
4: Now, you tell me something, Marlowe.
1: Yeah.
4: How did you know Emery was guilty?
1: Oh. Well, he made the oldest slip in the book. When he was talking to Nanette, I overheard him say that Ross had been shot. Emery had no way of knowing that Gilbert was dead or how he'd been killed unless Nanette told him. And for a while, I thought she had, but then I found out that she couldn't have because she'd never been inside the house where we found Ross.
4: So it had to be Emery.
1: Sure.
4: I see. Well, Marlowe, what does a gal say at the end of a night like this? Thanks or something?
1: Just thanks will be enough. I gotta do my income tax. Can I give you a lift?
4: No. No, I'll walk a while. I've got some thinking to do about marksmanship. But call me sometime later on, will you? Just to see if I'm shooting in the right direction.
1: You can count on it, Corey.
4: Thanks. Good night, Phil.
1: I watched her for a moment as she walked down the street all by herself, deep in her own thoughts, and it looked to me like she was playing it strictly square. I almost wanted to follow her. The first time in a long time, I felt like I wanted to get to know a client better. But March 15th can slip up awfully fast, and that long form 1040 was still unfinished and waiting for me in my office. So I decided to go back and work on my income tax and play it strictly square, too. After all, that's really the easiest way in the long run. Yeah, I keep telling myself.

0: The Adventures of Philip Marlowe, created by Raymond Chandler, stars Gerald Moore and is produced by Norman MacDonald. The script by Mel Donnelly, Robert Mitchell, and Gene Levitt was directed by Ralph Rose. Featured in the cast were Sylvia Sims, Lorette Philbrandt, Ken Harvey, and Paul Dubov. The special music was by Richard Orunt. This is Roy Rowan speaking for CBS, Jack Benny's new address, Sunday night on CBS, the Columbia Broadcasting System.
1: The Easy Mark from January 29, 1949. Sylvia Sims was also a jazz and cabaret singer and a stage and film actress. She was also married for a time to Brett Morrison, the last actor to voice LaMont Cranston on the long-running radio series The Shadow. He played that character for about a decade. While I mentioned that the literary character Philip Marlowe debuted in the 1939 Raymond Chandler novel, The Big Sleep. He would also show up in later novels including Farewell, My Lovely, The High Window, The Lady in the Lake, and The Long Goodbye, all of which were made into motion pictures. On the big screen, the most famous actor to play Marlowe was clearly Humphrey Bogart. In the 1946 Howard Hawks-directed adaptation of The Big Sleep, others to play Marlowe included Dick Powell, Robert Montgomery, George Montgomery, Elliot Gould, Robert Mitchum, and even Liam Neeson. Well, I'm your host, Greg Bell, and up next on When Radio Was, our weekly visit with Mary Foster, the editor's daughter, right after this break.
2: I am the Whistler, and I know many things, for I walk by night. I know many strange tales hidden in the hearts of men and women who have stepped into the shadows. 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
2: It was night, but even with the protection of darkness, Max Tyler crouched low on the apartment house fire escape. He was tense, alert, ready to run. And suddenly it happened.
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4: All right, now come on, move. I can let you have it and you'll be another dead burglar. Double cross. I said move.
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0: Kroger Bread, the brand new bread with a twist, brings you Mary Foster, the editor's daughter, transcribed. Now, Mary Foster, the editor's daughter. When we left the Fosters last time, Mary had told her stepson, Jimmy, that she would not go to New York to attend Jerry Dalton's wedding. Well, now, it's the following morning in the newspaper office of Henry Foster, Mary's father.
8: As we listen, Henry says...
9: You say you already told Jerry that you can't be with her.
10: Yes, dear, I went over to see her last night after you'd gone to bed. It was rather late, I know, but I wanted to get it off my mind.
9: Some disappointed, wasn't she?
10: Oh, she seemed disappointed, of course, but I think she understood. I didn't go into detail about why I couldn't go. That is to say, I didn't explain Jimmy's feelings against Jack Kelsey. I just said that I decided it wouldn't be fair to the children for me to leave them.
9: I guess that's all you needed to say. Well, by gracious, I'm mighty pleased you came to that decision, Mary. Mighty pleased. And honest now, don't you think you owed it to Jimmy?
10: Oh, yes, of course. And yet, Dad, there are times when I feel that children shouldn't be allowed to dictate the actions of their parents. Not that Jimmy did dictate exactly.
9: Oh, no, I wouldn't say he did. He just expressed a personal dislike of Kelsey. And he didn't express it till he was asked. Now, that's fair enough. Maybe it was an instinctive distrust of that fella. I don't know.
10: Almost seems like it, doesn't it?
9: And conversely, that means, I suppose, that you're going to stand up with Amelia.
10: Yes, I imagine I will. Although she made me pretty mad by her insistence that I be with her rather than Jerry.
9: Well, that's Amelia for you. She's just as contrary as they come. But at the same time, you know, you can't overlook her loyalty to this family. Oh, incidentally, here she comes now.
11: Mm. Well... Having a conference, you two? You look as if you was.
10: More or less, Amelia.
9: Yeah, but we got room for one more in this particular conference, if you want to join us, Amelia.
11: Well, I don't know as I want to join you. That is to say, in a conference. Never was much on conferences myself. Who was it that said the best way to get nothing done was to hold a conference about it?
9: I don't know.
11: I would like to join you,

0: Tell Mary how absolutely downright happy I am that she ain't going to go to New York.
1: Well, I finally decided that it was best for all concerned that I stay here, Amelia.
0: Oh, I'm so glad. Honestly, I don't know when I've been gladder about anything. You didn't really want to go anyway now, did you?
1: Well, to be perfectly truthful about it, yes, I did.
0: Oh, get out. You didn't. You know you didn't.
2: Now, hold on here, both of you. Don't go getting into any arguments about that. That won't get anybody anywhere at all.
1: We're not arguing, Dad. Amelia merely asked me a question, and I answered it.
0: And six live, no. Oh, but Mary, I am awful glad, because now you're going to be able to stand up with me when I marry my darling Tom. Oh, just think, only 4 more days, and I'll be Mrs. Thomas Daggett. Oh, ain't it wonderful? Ain't it wonderful, though? Say, he ain't escaped, has he?
2: Escaped? No, escaped, of course not. What in blazes are you talking about? He's out in the shop right now.
0: Oh, I didn't hear anything out there, so I wondered. Of course, I know how fond Tom is of me. He's proved that in the past with all the poetry he's written me. And, you know, Mary, I've saved every single one of those poems. I'm going to make a scrapbook out of them, so Tom and I can look them over in the years to come. But the fact remains that that man is leery of marriage.
1: Well, I wouldn't worry too much about it if I were you, Amelia. If he is leery, he's not too much unlike other men. And I think you'll find he'll be on hand for the wedding on Friday.
0: Oh, well, he better be. You're going to be there, too, ain't you, Mary?
1: Yes, I'll be there.
0: And you, too, Mr. Foster?
2: Oh, yes, I'll be there. According to Tom, I will, anyway, inasmuch as I got to stand up with him.
0: Well, that's lovely. That's just lovely. Excuse me for a minute.
3: Time for a short break on Mary Foster, the editor's daughter. We'll be right back.
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0: Excuse me for a minute. I just got to go out and see my darling Tom. Hello, Lambikins.
8: Hi.
0: Oh, for the name's sakes, is that all you can say? Just plain hi? Ain't you got even one teeny-weeny little spark of romance in your soul on a lovely day like this?
8: No.
0: Well, you ought to be ashamed of yourself for saying that you ain't. That's all I got to say. Can't you even call me darling?
8: Now you hark to me, Amelia. I ain't what you might call a sentimental man, and you might just as well get that through your head now as later.
0: Oh, don't you tell me that you ain't sentimental. After all those poems?
8: Wasn't any sentiment in them poems. Just plain rhymes.
0: Call me darling. Go on now. Call me darling.
8: Oh, all right. Darling.
0: Well, at least you said it. I suppose that's something. At least as a starter. Just think, 4 more days and we'll be married, Tommy.
8: Don't call me Tommy.
0: What's the matter with that? I like it. Tommy? Oh, I think it's real cute.
8: Amelia, you and I might as well have an understanding right here and now. There's some things I'll stand for and some I won't. And Tommy's one I won't.
0: All right, all right. Lance sakes, you don't have to get mad about it.
8: Well, I just want it understood.
0: Well, I understand. Now, don't get in such a pet over nothing at all.
8: Well, gee whiz.
0: Now, Tom, in regard to our wedding, I've been thinking, Mr. Foster's already said that he'll give us a few days off. Now, the plan calls for us to be married at my house at high noon. Do you suppose that by driving awful hard, we could make Niagara Falls by evening?
8: Niagara Falls?
0: Yeah.
8: What in thunder are you talking about, woman?
0: Well, I'm talking about Niagara Falls, of course. I've never been there, and I've always wanted to go there. And it's customary for lots and lots of brides and grooms to go to Niagara Falls.
8: Oh, thunderation and blue blazes. Quit it, will you?
0: Quit what?
8: Quit talking about going to Niagara Falls. I ain't got any more intention of going to Niagara Falls than I have of going to Singapore.
0: Oh, but Tom, it's such a lovely place to spend a honeymoon, they say.
8: Nothing doing.
0: Tommy, please.
8: Don't call me Tommy. Now, look here, Amelia. We better understand once and for all what's going to be what. We not only ain't going to Niagara Falls or any honeymoon, we ain't going anywhere. In the first place, I don't want to go anywhere. In the second place, I promised Jimmy I'd take him fishing, starting at 12:30 Friday.
0: What? What did you say?
8: You heard me, didn't you?
0: You promised Jimmy you'd take him fishing at 12:30 Friday?
8: Yeah.
0: This coming Friday?
8: Yeah.
0: But that's right after our wedding. The ceremony will barely be over by 12:30.
8: Yeah.
0: Well, if you think you're going to get away with that, Tom Daggett, you're just plain crazy. Now I'm going to tell you what you can do, and you're going to do it, too. You can march your boots right over to Jimmy Lord and tell him that you made a mistake when you said you would take him fishing this Friday. You can tell him that you got your Fridays mixed and that maybe you can take him fishing the following Friday, but not this coming one.
8: Oh, now look, Amelia.
0: Oh, look, nothing.
8: But I promised the boy. You wouldn't want me to go breaking my promise to a little fellow such as he is, would you?
0: You also promised me, and that promise comes first.
8: But
0: the idea, taking the vows of holy matrimony and then expecting to go fishing right away. Why, I never heard of such a thing in all my born days. I want you to go right straight to Jimmy and explain to him how it is before I get back from down the street.
8: Starting right in already to be the boss, is she? Well, I'll show her what's what. And show her quick. Henry!
9: Yeah, what is it?
8: Can you come out here for a minute?
9: Yeah, I guess so. But what's on your mind, Tom?
8: I want you to sit down for a few minutes, Henry, so as we can talk things over. I swear already, before we've even married, Amelia's looming up as something of a problem.
9: Oh, seems to me Amelia was kind of blazing-eyed when she went through the office just a couple of minutes ago. You have a difference of opinion with her, did you?
8: I guess you could call it that, Henry. Yep. I guess in all honesty, you could call it just that. In a word, Amelia's showing domineering tendencies already. And I ain't going to stand for it.
9: Oh, well, I'm mighty sorry to hear that, Tom. But I guess that's a matter for you and Amelia to settle between the two of you. I don't see as I can help you much with that problem.
8: You know what she wants me to do?
9: What's that?
8: She wants me to go to Jimmy and tell the youngster I can't take him fishing next Friday afternoon after I promised him I would.
9: Wait a minute. Ain't that your wedding afternoon, Tom?
8: Yeah.
10: What of it?

0: don't see as that's got anything to do with it.
1: Well, now, maybe you don't, but you see, Tom, women are likely to set quite a bit of store by such things as that. Amelia sort of feels, I imagine, that she's got the first call on your time after the ceremony. And in tradition, I guess maybe she has.
0: I ain't gonna break my promise to Jimmy.
1: Well, now, there again, that's between you and Amelia, but I guess perhaps if you could make Jimmy understand, if we explained to him how it was, why, it would be all right. I will go so far as to say this, Tom, I really think Amelia's got a point this time.
0: Oh, well, I suppose when all's said and done, she really has at that. But the crux of the matter is that I ain't so sure this marriage is going to work out to be successful after all, inasmuch as Amelia's showing every evidence that she wants to be the boss.
1: But...
0: Now, look, Henry, don't you suppose that maybe between the two of us, we could persuade Amelia to postpone this marriage for another month so as we could think it over so as to be sure we're on the right track, huh?
1: Between the two of us?
0: Uh-huh.
1: Just who do you mean by the two of us?
0: Well, why, you and me.
1: No, I don't suppose so. I don't suppose anything of the kind. How many times have I got to tell you, Tom, that I ain't going to try to mix up in your and Amelia affairs anymore, even one single little bit?
0: Well, you'd help a feller out, wouldn't you?
1: No, sir, not in a case like this.
0: Not even a feller who's getting scared?
1: No, sir, I'm sorry for you, Tom, but you've made your decision. Now you got to abide by it. If there's anything else I could do for you, why, I'd gladly do it. You know that. But in this matter, no, I can't offer even one word of advice.
0: Well, very well, then. That leaves me just one alternative. Just one.
2: Is Tom serious when he tells Henry about his one alternative? And what could that alternative be? Perhaps we'll hear more about this next time. Now, in just a moment, Henry Foster will be back with one of his sage comments. Now, Henry Foster.
1: Well, sir, politics is quite a game, ain't it? It's quite a game. I was thinking about politics the other day, and this thought occurred to me. The cheaper the politician, the more he costs the country. Yeah. See you soon. Bye.
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3: From the late 1940s, that indeed was Mary Foster, the Editor's Daughter. 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I'm Greg Bell, and earlier we had an episode of The Adventures of Philip Marlowe. It was co-written by Gene Levitt. Well, he went on to write for television from the 1950s into the 1980s. Levitt also created and wrote more than 150 episodes for a very popular and often star-studded TV program, which originally played from 1977 until 1984, and served as sort of a companion program to The Love Boat. Can you name it? I'll have the answer and then wrap up when radio was right after this break.
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6: From ABC News, I'm Stephanie Officer. As families begin returning to their devastated homes outside Spokane, an eyewitness to the suspected arsonist behind the Old Trails fire is now speaking out. ABC's Alex Stone is in Washington.
7: The 37-year-old, he is in custody right now, and we have heard now from the witness who called police, and the witness said that on Saturday night that he saw a little earlier in the late afternoon, he saw a man who turned out to be the 37-year-old suspect who was crouching down in some trees by the point of origin of this fire, the Old Trails fire, that destroyed all of these homes.
6: The 2026 race is taking shape after a progressive candidate wins the Democratic Party nomination for U.S. Senate in Michigan. ABC's Jay O'Brien.
8: A major victory for progressives, Dr. Abdul Al-Sayed winning the Democratic nomination in the country's most watched Senate primary. But now comes the hard part. Al-Sayed setting out to unite Democrats and independents around their shared interests.
9: I hope that you'll join this movement now.
8: Al-Sayed's former opponent, Congresswoman Haley Stevens, quick to endorse him, calling him a dedicated Michigander, adding, I am proud to offer my support.
6: His Republican rival, former Congressman Mike Rogers, has called Al-Sayed, quote, an extremist. Another outbreak to worry about, this time salmonella is affecting jalapenos. The FDA says at least 345 cases have been reported across 27 states. There have been 36 hospitalizations and zero deaths so far. The FDA reports Chipotle and Qdoba both received product imported by Coast Citrus Distributors from Sinaloa, Mexico. Both chains stopped using the products last month. The FDA does not consider there to be an ongoing risk from the establishment. Coast Citrus Distributors issued a recall to remove the jalapenos from the market. A wildfire near Athens, Greece, has displaced not only humans but their pets. Volunteers have rescued nearly 300 animals, mostly dogs, in the scorching heat. You're listening to ABC News.
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6: A federal judge has thrown out a lawsuit by Alec Murdoch seeking $600,000 in legal fees by the former court clerk whose misconduct led his murder convictions to be overturned on appeal. A new analysis on the country's mass shootings.
12: The FBI says that last year there were 34 total active shooter incidents, which they define as one or more shooters attacking

0: the country, and both sides claim voter fraud.
1: The first volley was fired by Democrat James Tallarico, pointing to ProPublica reporting that showed that his Republican rival in the race to succeed Senator John Cornyn voted under an address where he hasn't lived for 2 years. Now the Ken Paxton camp is accusing Tallarico of voting in five elections using his parents' address, even after he had purchased a home for himself and moved out.
0: ABC's Jim Ryan. Pope Leo will make his first trip to Latin America as pontiff in November, visiting Uruguay, Argentina, and Peru, where he spent decades as a missionary. I'm Stephanie Officer, ABC News.
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right. Welcome, everybody. It's a Wednesday night here on America at Night. And a couple of days ago, somebody brought the idea of sleep. We got in a conversation of sleep, and then somebody else thought up the idea, hey, why don't you get a sleep guy on? And that's exactly what we did. Coming up in just a couple of minutes, we're going to check in with a neurologist, sleep medicine specialist, and author of The Sleep Solution, Why Your Sleep is Broken and How to Fix It. Dr. Chris Winter is going to be our guest. He has served as a consultant for Major League Baseball teams. Yeah, think about it, right? You go across the country, you're jet lagged, you're sleeping in a airline seat, and then you're on a bus, and then you got to play the next day. You got a day game after a night game, and yeah, sleep's kind of important when you're playing professional sports. And so we're going to talk to Christopher Winter here coming up, and all the things you wanted to know about sleep but were afraid to ask. Now, if you have a question for the doctor, you can text us at 1-844-2-McGraw, 1-844-262-4729. I'll try and get as many of those questions in, but this is one of those guests where he knows that he's going to be bombarded with a whole bunch of questions, and we'll try and get as many questions in as we want. Or you can sit there, relax, and I'll try and ask as many questions as I can about sleep, because even good sleepers, bad sleepers, staring at the ceiling at 3 o'clock in the morning, dreams, all those types of things, sleep apnea, that's a real deal. So we'll get into that with him coming up here in just a minute. And then next hour... So it's an interesting conversation. There's a gentleman who is a an actor, has written a book, and he's looked back at the culture wars of the 1980s with Mapplethorpe and remember Tipper Gore wanting to put parental notices on albums because they weren't appropriate, or PG-13, or all the, remember the culture wars of the

0: 80s. He has an interesting theory that the culture wars in the 80s have just expanded, and now it has exploded in the 21st century. It's an interesting conversation. The book is called The Perfect Moment, God, Sex, Art, and the Birth of America's Culture Wars. So we'll get into that with him next hour. And then, of course, open phones in hour number three. Just some, just quick bit of news headlines here at the top of the hour. That Abdul El Sayed, we were watching that last night. He ends up winning. The progressive ends up winning in Michigan. That's going to be an interesting battle. Democrats, I guess the progressives got what they want. They got a progressive to win the Michigan primary. Now, we'll see, right? Oftentimes, be careful what you wish for because you just might get it. Is he going to be able to cross the finish line? I haven't seen many polls. We'll have to wait and see. But he did not win rural Michigan, that is for sure. The rural Michigan Democrats voted for the more establishment candidate. So we'll see how that plays out throughout the next couple of months. And then this big news, the Houthis, the Iranian-backed militia in Yemen, said today that they've struck a Saudi oil tanker in the northern Red Sea, and they threatened to intensify attacks in an effort to close all access routes to Saudi oil ships. This is a big deal because apparently the Trump administration and Oman and Iran are getting ready to announce some type of memorandum of understanding again. And they apparently had all this ironed out at some point today that they were going to reopen the Strait of Hormuz with some type of partial control with Iran. We don't really know exactly what's in this final deal. But again, moments away from some type of agreement. The Iranian-backed Houthis strike in Yemen, which causes a wrench into this whole thing. Again, I ask the question, why are we trusting the Iranians when we haven't been able to trust them for the last 47 years? But how many times are we gonna? How many times is Lucy going to pull the football before we realize she ain't going to leave the football there for us to kick it? Anyway, we can talk about that in hour number three. But stay right there. We're going to talk sleep, the good, the bad, the ugly, everything you want to know about sleep, but we're afraid to ask, with a neurologist and a sleep medicine specialist. We are just getting started. Stay right there. Questions? You can text your questions to 1-844-2-McGraw, 1-844-262-4729. Back in a moment.
1: America at Night with McGraw-Milhaven, where the nation comes to talk.

0: Wow. Because it wasn't right. It wasn't the big giant water systems. It was the rural. You know, they went to find the weakest link, more or less, is what you're saying.
1: Exactly, and for the most part, that is those small water utilities. And you know, they're doing the best they can, but they don't have the funding. They don't have the people. The good news is that Dragos offers free programs that they could be using, but they just don't know about them.
0: We'll get to Dragos here in a second. Don, what do we know about the bad actors? Is it Iran? Do we know who it was?
1: We at Dragos.
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13: I think a nap can be a great way to sort of supplement sleep. I think the question often with a nap is, did you have opportunities to sleep at night? Meaning, did you wake up at 2 o'clock in the morning and it took you a couple hours to get back to sleep, and now you're napping because of that? Or you're supplementing a night where you did not have the opportunity to get an adequate amount of sleep. You know, there's some people who actually think we were built to have different sleep periods and not try to shove it all into 1 7-hour or 8-hour block at night. So I think it's a pretty good idea to nap maybe earlier in the day, try to keep a schedule, like you've got a nap appointment every day rather than just napping whenever you want to, kind of thing. Yeah, I would tell people all the time the worst thing

0: looking for your sleep is retirement, because there is no guardrail anymore. So just trying to keep some sort of semblance of a schedule, I think, makes the nap a much more powerful experience.
1: Yeah, I do wake up refreshed quite a bit. And Cardinal broadcaster Mike Shannon would swear by a nap, right? You get yourself a good nap in the middle of the afternoon, you wake up refreshed. And I don't know, it seems to work for me. And when I don't get a nap, I seem to be much more tired towards the end of the show and or towards the end of the evening.
0: Yeah, I think it's a good idea. And if you look at, if you look across all the living animals and entities on Earth, humans are about the only ones to try to shove all their sleep into one period. You know, if you look at your dog or your cat or any sort of animal, that they have, you know, periods of sleep and periods of wakefulness. Roger Eckert is a professor of history, I believe, at Virginia Tech in Blacksburg, Virginia. And he wrote a really interesting book called A Day's Close, A Journey in the Night's Past, where he makes a pretty compelling historical argument for, hey, we probably should be biphasic sleepers, meaning a larger period of sleep at night when it's dark and maybe a shorter period of sleep during the day. I mean, a lot of cultures do it, and I think if it works for you, I would keep doing it.
1: Yeah. In that same vein, though, you can't necessarily catch up on sleep on Saturday and Sunday, right?
0: So I think you can. I think the debate comes how much or how long of a sleep debt can you make up, meaning can I make up for all the lost sleep that happened to me when I was an intern and a resident, you know, working in the pit, so to speak. I think that there was some interesting research. I believe it came out of Switzerland, but it may have been Sweden, a country with an S. But there was a study that basically said if you have a sleep debt, meaning you stay up very late tonight trying to get some work done, have an early morning tomorrow, and you only end up getting 3 or 4 hours of sleep, okay, you've got a 3 to 4 hour sleep debt, that if you pay that debt off within 1 week, there is no real health consequence to it, meaning that you take a couple naps during the week to make up for that lost time, or you sleep in on a Saturday. The thought was that, you know, you think of it like a credit card. You can charge any debt you want, but as long as you pay that debt off within 7 business days, there is no interest fee, finance charge. It's no different. And those people who average the right amount of sleep per week live just as long and were as healthy as the people who got that perfect 7 hours of sleep every night. I think seeking to try to nail, you know, 7 or 8 perfect hours of sleep every night is sort of a fool's errand. So I like the idea that our bodies have a sort of built-in grace period. But yeah, I mean, I think if you're abusing yourself and not getting the right amount of sleep for months and months and years, you probably can't make that up.
1: Chris Winter is with us, neurologist and a sleep medicine specialist, author of The Sleep Solution, Why Your Sleep is Broken and How to Fix It. Are there people who are just bad at sleeping? I mean, or are there, we're just doing it wrong, we're doing the wrong things, and that's why we can't sleep? Tell me about these people who have a hard time sleeping at night and or falling asleep.
0: Yeah, I mean, I think that more than, so if you're asking, are there individuals who have sleep disorders? Yes. I think that the vast majority of people who are bad sleepers have determined that they are bad sleepers. They've made a determination that their sleep is bad. It's sort of like there's a family member that I have that will be unnamed that when you visit with her, she'll say, oh, I'm really having a bad hair day. Other days, she's very happy with her hair. I've known this woman for decades. I can't tell the difference. But she can. It's a determination that she makes. Let me tell you, when she's having a bad hair day, it affects every part of her being and the people who are around her. So to me, sleep's like that. And if you look at research on sleep, the way we feel about our sleep impacts us more performance-wise and health-wise than the way we actually sleep. So I mean, I've been doing this for, 30 years. I don't meet a lot of people that I, you know, finish my exam and my interview with that patient or client or athlete and walk away like, whoa, bad sleeper. It's usually they're much better sleepers than what they think they are. And I think a lot of that comes with the determination of being a bad sleeper when, A, it takes you a while to fall asleep, or B, you wake up and you don't go back to sleep right away. I don't think those are really good measures of good sleep or bad sleep. It would be kind of like, you know, asking somebody, you know, what's your nutrition like? Well, it's pretty good. I eat my dinner really fast and I never take a break when I eat. And I never miss a meal. Like, that doesn't mean anything to me. I want to know what you eat, how it's interacting with the chemistry of your body. I don't care how fast you eat. Like, that doesn't make any sense at all. But a lot of people really look towards getting in bed and becoming unconscious quickly. So you can imagine that the decisions they're making in terms of improving sleep often have a lot to do with things or ingesting certain drugs that make you unconscious quickly, which is a really bad way to sort of go about your sleep.
1: Dr. Chris Winter, we got a text from a listener in North Carolina. They want me to ask you about over-the-counter sleep aids and or gummies. Does that help or does that hinder falling asleep and proper sleep?
0: So one thing that I like to tell my patients is there is no such thing as an inability to sleep, meaning that you can call up 10 sleep specialists much smarter than I am and say, hey, tell me about all the patients you've dealt with over the years that can't sleep. That's a physiological impossibility. If there's one thing that I know about humans is that they spend any time on earth, they will eat, they will drink, they will breathe air, and they will sleep, and there's nothing we can do to stop those things. In fact, I think the average human is going to spend about 6 hours of sleeping or more per 24 hours on this planet, and there's nothing you can do to stop that. So when we start getting into whether or not an over-the-counter supplement or pill or even a prescription medication works, we have to define what that means. And if it's, I can't sleep, I need a pill to make me sleep, our premise is flawed from the onset. And one of the great things about trackers is that prior to the revolution of the Fitbit and the Jawbone and all those things that happened a couple decades ago where we started becoming aware of our sleep, and those things have gotten so much better lately that you don't have to take my word for it. Put a tracker on your finger or on your wrist or your head or wherever you want to wear it, and wear it for a month. And then what I always tell patients to do is I want you to write down in the journal when you wake up how much you slept. Okay, I slept an hour. I didn't sleep at all last night. Okay, once you've written down what you think happened, I want you to see what your tracker said happened. Well, my tracker says I slept 6.5 hours, but I think my tracker's not working because I was awake all night long last night. So I've found that these things to be incredibly helpful to kind of remove that stress of my perception is I am not sleeping at night, which a lot of people have that. Stress and anxiety often alter the way we feel our sleep. And so when somebody comes to me and says, I don't sleep at night, they're not lying to me. They got better things to do with their life. That is what they are perceiving and feeling. And sometimes these trackers can be extremely helpful to help them understand you may not be sleeping wonderfully or there may be problems with your sleep, but nobody has an inability to sleep. That doesn't really exist. If we sit around and talk here on this interview long enough, we will both fall asleep eventually.
1: And so, but I always thought that if you took a gummy or something that you might fall asleep, but that sort of prevented you from like REM sleep and or good sleep.
0: Yeah. So what you're getting into is, once again, speed to unconsciousness is what I call it. And that's what people want. You know, you envy your partner because as soon as you get in bed, they fall asleep immediately and you're sitting there twiddling your thumbs. Oh, I wish I could be like this person because as soon as they get in bed, they fall asleep. I'm actually more concerned about that person than the person who takes them an hour to fall asleep. Why are they falling asleep so quickly? What is creating that drive? And you're right that when you actually start looking at any medications for sleep, they don't really, number one, tend to improve sleep quality. You can look at all the different medications, prescriptions, non-prescription supplement, in terms of actually making the quality of sleep you get better, more deep sleep, fewer arousals, maybe enhanced REM sleep. But the biggest thing is, you know, a lot of people say, well, I don't want to take a sleep pill, but I've got a very important job. I host a national syndicated radio show. It's a big, big job. So I've got to be my best. So I don't want to take the sleeping pill, but I need to perform at my peak. And that's where people are really led astray, is because these drugs have never been shown to improve performance. In fact, they often, as you're describing, worsen sleep quality or worsen performance. You know, there's not a lot of difference between a lot of the sleeping pills that we've historically used and bourbon. And I always ask my patients, have you tried bourbon? And they always give me this funny look, like, what are you talking about? Well, That'll make you unconscious faster and probably wake up fewer times during the night. But nobody thinks bourbon until you pass out is going to make you perform better the next day.
1: Hold that thought.
0: Medications and pills.
1: Hold that.
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13: Here's a look at your weather forecast, powered by weatherology.com. Mainly cloudy skies expected tonight, with a slight chance of thunderstorms. Lows dip down to about 70. Winds out of the south, 5 to 10 miles an hour. Chance of thunderstorms tomorrow. High temperatures reach up to 87. Overcast skies. Chance of thunderstorms tomorrow.

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1: He's a sleep medicine specialist, author of The Sleep Solution, Why Your Sleep is Broken and How to Fix It. He's got a podcast. He's also a consultant with many professional baseball and NBA teams and WNBA teams, helping them and consulting with them on how to sleep and what's best for sleep. Let's stay with these sleep aids for a second, Dr. Winter. We got a text in here from Carol. She wants to know about magnesium glycinate as a supplement. Does that help you sleep at all?
2: Actually, I take magnesium glycinate. I think that, yes, the short answer is yes. Magnesium is a very important part of the process of sleep. And for a lot of people, based upon the way we raise food, it just doesn't have the same nutritional nutrient, you know, content that it had in the past. In fact, I was working with an NBA team, like you mentioned, and several of their players, despite, you know, very good diets, came in actually magnesium deficient. So I find that it's a great supplement to take, particularly if you're magnesium deficient. Obviously, talk to your doctor. But I've got a little bit of restless leg syndrome myself. As I've gotten older, that has not gotten better. So on long plane flights, and every now and then I get in bed and just have this very uneasy feeling in my legs that gets better if I get up and walk around. Of course, I don't really want to walk around. I'm trying to sleep. And since I've started taking magnesium glycinate, I use the Natrol brand. That's been a lot better over time. So I'm a big fan of supplements for people who have good sleep or pretty decent sleep and want to make it a little bit better. I don't think supplements often do a great job of solving sleep problems, but if you have some restless leg, it's a great place to start.
1: How about that? All right, explain to me, doctor, what's going on when somebody during the week has to get up at 6 in the morning and the alarm goes off at 6 and you're dragging and you hit the snooze button and you can't get up and you're dragging. But on Saturday, when you can sleep in all morning, at 6 o'clock you're wide awake and you're staring at the ceiling.
2: I think there's a lot of things that go on. I think that for individuals, sometimes during the work week, there is a degree of anxiety or dread that accompanies an individual when they get ready to go to bed. And one thing that we know about sleep quality is it is very diminished when people are anxious or struggling, stressed, et cetera. And there's a lot of that going around today. So I think that maybe part of that would be, even though you're getting up at the exact same time, that idea of Friday night, the work week for many of us are over, not everybody, but for many people, and the idea that I've got, you know, an opportunity perhaps to sleep in a little bit more, not be so rushed in the morning, changes the nature of sleep enough that maybe that same wake-up time feels a whole lot better. And I'll give you a quick tip. If you are somebody who struggles to get up in the morning, I'm not a great morning person. My chronotype is definitely more of a night owl kind of individual, although it's getting a little bit better as I get older. Temperature can make a really big difference. So if you're somebody who really struggles to get going in the morning, one thing that can be very helpful is there are a lot of products that you can put on your bed that can, you know, cool or warm your bed. We tend to sleep better in a cooler environment. So you put this thing on your bed, it kind of cools your bed off a little bit, but you can set them to warm you up in the 20 minutes, 30 minutes before your alarm clock goes off. It is a game changer for a lot of people in terms of when the alarm does go off Monday morning, you feel a lot more ready to get up out of bed, particularly if you live in a colder environment or where it's still dark when you wake up.
1: Texter asks, he's got sleep apnea, hates the mask. Are there any other options other than the mask for sleep apnea?
2: Thank you, Dexter. That's a great question. First of all, congratulations that you actually sought treatment and decided diagnosis and got treatment. Yes, there are. Most people tend to still use sleep apnea as a treatment for sleep apnea. CPAP is just a device, the mask he's describing, that uses a little bit of air, not oxygen, to prop your airway open. So it's like an airway splint. But it's not the sexiest thing in the world and hard to travel with, etc. So there are other options. There are oral appliances. So you could talk to your dentist and say, hey, look, depending on the severity of your sleep apnea and the nature of your airway, some people can wear little devices that look like retainers that can kind of hold their jaw in a certain position that keeps their airway open. For some people with milder sleep apnea, simply sleeping off of their back or with their head elevated a little bit can make a really big difference. There are surgeries. A lot of people are probably aware of the Inspire surgery because of the commercials that they often run on television. But there's lots of different types of surgeries geared towards making that upper airway more permanently and more readily open. And there's a new, there's a couple of new things on the horizon. One is the weight loss drug Zepbound, about a year and a half ago, received an FDA approval for the treatment of sleep apnea. Now, it works exclusively through weight loss. So if you're somebody who has sleep apnea, has some weight to lose, that might be an avenue if you talk to your doctor about, hey, would a weight loss drug be appropriate for me? There's also a new drug on the horizon called ApneaMed, which is a combination of two drugs that are sort of readily available right now. But when used together, they help with a little bit of inspire, you know, they help inspire a little upper airway tone. So, you know, depending on Dexter's severity of sleep apnea, if it's relatively mild to moderate, this new drug that's on the horizon could be a solution in a pill form.
1: Interesting. What about your phone? How detrimental is it to be on your phone right before you fall asleep?
2: Yeah, I don't think it's terrible. I mean, I think if you said, look, I'll do anything to kind of make my sleep a little bit better, yeah, probably being on your phone is not great, particularly if it's on your phone doing, you know, looking at content that makes you stressful or upset. There's a little device called Halo that you can buy. It sits next to your bed, and you can tell it, look, at 9 o'clock when my phone is near this little device, it's going to shut off certain apps. So if you're somebody with willpower problems, that can be helpful, that it's not allowing you to scroll through Facebook, but it might allow you to play the New York Times Wordle or something like that. So I don't think the phone is the worst thing in the world. Maybe keep the brightness level down, or maybe just leave your phone in the kitchen and read a book. But, you know, in terms of on a scale of 1 to 10, how terrible it is, if you're somebody like, look, I like to do the Wordle, and then I'll, you know, look at a couple videos or watch an episode of Friends, and then I put my phone away, and that's it for the evening, I think that's best. And I think it's good if phones, if you can, let phones sleep in the kitchen, not in your bedroom, so every little alert or time your phone lights up, you're not activated like, ooh, I wonder what that is. I wonder who's texting me. You know, really have it somewhere else you can be out of sight, out of mind for at least 8 hours.
1: Dr. Chris Winter, it seems like all of the sleep issues reverts back to stress in some way, shape, or form and how we deal with stress.
2: A lot of them do, but, you know, there are sleep disorders out there. Sleep apnea is a failure of your brain to be able to sleep and breathe at the same time. So, you know, these individuals, every time they sit down, they fall asleep. This has nothing to do with stress and more, you know, to do with certain anatomical considerations. People with restless leg, narcolepsy, you know, an individual who, no matter how much they sleep, they're always sleepy. So, yeah, I mean, I always kind of divide people that come to my clinic into two categories. The people who can't sleep, and I put that in quotations again because there's no such thing as can't sleep, but what they're saying is I've got a dissatisfaction with my sleep. And so we try to kind of rephrase things outside of you're not able to sleep and more like you're not sleeping the way you want to, or the sleep is not refreshing you the way you want it to. So there's the can't sleep camp, and then there's the I'm excessively sleepy camp. And I think in the media we give a lot of attention to the can't sleep. Here's 10 simple tips and tricks for falling asleep faster. Here's a simple way to get back to sleep quickly if you wake up in the middle of the night. Like, that dominates our media. And I'm a lot more concerned about and feel like we should be talking more about individuals who are excessively sleepy. They can sleep anywhere. They nod off every time you do the quarterly report in your business meeting, or they're your family member who, as soon as you get in the car to drive somewhere, they fall asleep, and you're just sitting there driving with nobody to talk to. So a lot of times we put those people on a pedestal. We think of them as almost superhero sleepers, and that to me is a concern where you can't get through a religious service or a lecture or a meeting without nodding off or having to walk around or caffeinate yourself. I think we need to be

0: paying attention to those people because they often harbor some pretty bad sleep problems. And the media is telling them, oh, you're fine because you can get in bed and fall asleep fast, so you don't need to worry about anything. And I think they do.
1: Let's talk about dreams for a second, Dr. Chris Winter.
0: Sure.
1: Dreams are bizarre dreams. We always forget our dreams after we have them. Is there any interesting reason why we remember some dreams and forget other dreams?
0: Yeah, it's thought that, you know, it's funny because I had to get up early today, and that happened to me. I had a very unusual dream, and then, you know, 2 hours later couldn't remember anything about it. Dreaming is sort of an interesting construction in our brain. It happens usually mostly during the second half of our night. And because I got up early today, a lot of times you'll remember more dreams if you suddenly, you know, choose a day out of the week and wake up a little bit earlier than that. So if your schedule alters a little bit, that's when a lot of people remember dreams. But dreaming is thought to be sort of a memory consolidation process. It takes the events that are happening in your day or in your life. And it's a time where your brain is trying to figure out, what do we need to hang on to? What do we need to still think about and work out? And what memories can we get rid of? That's why I always tell people, you know, when you went to the store a year and a half ago on that Tuesday, what did you buy? You're going to say, I don't remember anything I bought. Like, how would you expect me to remember what I bought at a grocery store a year and a half ago? Well, if there were a robbery at that grocery store that day, you'll remember it for the next 20 years. Oh my God, I was there. I was looking at the broccoli, trying to figure out what head was best. And all of a sudden there was a commotion. Like, stress often makes us remember certain things. So actively dreaming is a memory dump to some extent. So I always tell people, if you're frustrated about not remembering your dreams, because everybody wakes up thinking they've got the plot for a best-selling movie, and then 2 hours later you can't remember any detail of it, get a little journal and set it next to your bed. And I always tell people, when you go to bed, write down three things that were successful about your day. And I think it's always nice to close the day on a high note, even if it's just, I had a great walk with my dog or a really nice conversation with my kid on the phone. And then write those three things down on the left side of your notebook. And on the right side, that's where when you wake up, you write down what you dreamt that previous night. So as soon as you wake up, write those notes down about your dream, and you'll be able to remember them probably a little bit better.
1: Doctor, I've said this on the radio for years, and I can't believe how many people come up to me and say they have this same dream. And so I'm going to tell you, and you can tell me how crazy we are. It's some version of this dream where you've graduated from college, but in your dream, you're one credit short, and you stop going to class, and you blow off and you forget, and you get up, you get an F in the one class, and you thought you graduated, but now you're not going to graduate, and you wake up in a cold sweat because you're dreaming that you didn't graduate from college.
0: You know, from my chair, it's shocking how little variation there is in people's dreams. And so I have that dream too, walking around campus, and my friends are like, okay, let's go to the final. What do you mean the final? The final in that class. And I realized that I didn't know that I was enrolled in it. So I'm like, I haven't done any of the work this entire semester. I had no idea it was today. So it's funny, and I still have dreams of being asked basic questions in medical school and not being able to answer any, like where, point to the knee, like in an anatomy class, and I have no idea where the knee is or the nose or something very simple. And everybody's looking at me like, you shouldn't be here. You're not good enough to be in medical school. So I think those dreams stay with us forever. I think they're manifestations of anxiety. And I've contended for a lot of people, college years are kind of this weird pinnacle of anxiety that I think we never get over. So yes, teeth falling out, lost in a house that you know is your own home or the house you grew up in, even though it doesn't look like it and you can't find your way out. Like I said, teeth falling out, running after something that you can never quite catch up with, and then the college dreams. And of course, something going on like a bus ride when you're naked.
1: So what you're saying is just deal with it. You're going to have this dream for the rest of your life.
0: Well, thanks, listen, if you're traumatized by a dream, if you're having a recurring dream that you don't like, what I want you to do tonight is get into bed, imagine yourself in college, imagine yourself going into that exam, and you know everything. So before you go to bed, you're imagining yourself walking in, you sit down, the proctor gives you the exam, you know everything. Bam, bam, bam, bam, bam, you answer it all, you hand it to the proctor says, oh my God, you're amazing, you got 100, congratulations, and then go to bed. Every night you rehearse the ending that you want to your dream. And eventually your brain will be like, oh, okay, well, we do well on the test and it doesn't feel like that's a stress anymore. And it kind of lets it go. So for people with real traumas, you know, maybe you were a victim of an assault. A lot of people try to not think about the assault, but when you're sitting there in your bed at night all alone and it's dark, it's hard not to think about bad things. So your job is to embrace that negative memory and change it in a way that your body feels like there's your brain feels like there's resolution to it. And then your body doesn't really care about it anymore. That's why we don't really, nobody I've ever met has said, you've got this weird recurring dream where I'm sitting on a beach, drinking a beer, watching pretty people walk by. Nobody ever has that dream.
1: Yeah,
0: it's always something negative and stressful and something your body's wrestling with. So your job is to make it into something like that so your brain kind of gives up on it.
1: That is a great way to end it. Dr. Chris Winter, our guest, neurologist, sleep medicine specialist. He is a consultant for Major League Baseball teams, NBA teams. He is the host of a sleep podcast called Sleep Unplugged, and the author of The Sleep Solution, Why Your Sleep is Broken and How to Fix It. Dr. Chris Winter, thank you for a fascinating hour. Good luck down the road, and we hope to chat sometime in the future.
0: Hey, anytime. You just give me a call.
1: You got it. Chris Winter with us. Check out the podcast where all fine podcasts are found. America at Night, back in a moment.
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7: All right, we're getting a flood of texts in for our guest, and I figured we would. 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Dr. Chris Winter was our guest's name, neurologist and sleep medicine specialist and author of The Sleep Solution, Why Your Sleep is Broken and How to Fix It. 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Now, remember, every day we send out a text blast to everybody who signs up. And Alex puts the name of the guest coming up tonight and the guests we had from the night before. So it's a great way to keep track of all the guests we have. And all you have to do to do that, to sign up for the text blast, is text your name, 1-844-2-McGraw. Text your phone number to 1-844-2-McGraw. 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The name of our guest was Dr. Chris Winter, neurologist and sleep medicine specialist. I had a feeling a lot of people would be interested in what he had to say. Quite interesting guest for the hour. Stay right there. We're just getting started. Our executive director is Alex Hinton. Our engineer tonight is Richard Good. I'm McGraw-Millhaven, and this is America at Night on Westwood One.

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4: From ABC News, I'm Stephanie Officer. A Marine Corps veteran is in custody after he was spotted allegedly scoping out President Trump's California golf club twice, just days before his high-profile visit. ABC's Kana Whitworth.
5: Sources say the suspect had written down a public phone number and address connected to the White House. Authorities say they searched the home of 38-year-old Janine John Taylor and found an illegally modified AR-style rifle and a pistol, along with body armor, radio signal devices, and a badge reading Agent, Fugitive Recovery, Bail Enforcement. Agents also recovering multiple notebooks containing what officials described as concerning statements.
4: A deadly home explosion in southern Illinois under investigation. ABC's Morgan Norwood.
6: The blast rocked an entire neighborhood in the town of Energy, Illinois, just after 7 p.m. First responders racing to the scene. Flames erupting from an open gas line as they combed through the wreckage, finding one person dead and multiple other buildings in the neighborhood damaged.
4: An out-of-control Tesla tore through a California town. ABC's Trevor Ault.
7: It happened just after midnight in Orange County, California, near Los Angeles. A car careening some 20 feet down that embankment, slamming into multiple homes, debris shattering windows, and on one home there were tire marks spotted 10 feet up. While many people were in the homes at the time, none of them were injured. Investigators say the 22-year-old driver suffered a medical emergency and lost control. Authorities say first responders had to pull the driver from the car, but he was not seriously hurt from the crash.
8: You can take the children.
4: Still funny. 30 years after comedian Tommy Davidson left his indelible mark on Martin with his character Varnell Hill, he's getting his own spin-off, The Varnell Hill Show. Variety reports it'll focus on the fictional talk show host trying to stay relevant. The show drops September 1st on Paramount Plus. 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
4: Three people have been charged with threatening a judge, a witness, and local officials connected to the investigation into the death of 18-year-old Nolan Wells, who was found dead after a July 4th boat trip with friends in Mississippi. None of the three appear to know Wells, his family, or the boating group. President Trump says the U.S. and Iran are talking, but what will that mean for the Strait of Hormuz?
11: At the end of the day, until there is some sort of idea of what that shipping passage looks like, you still got companies that are reluctant to go through there. They're like, what is it going to be? Am I paying a toll? Am I not? Is it safe? Insurance companies are still reluctant. And they're trying to understand the new reality of the Strait after the war, whatever form it looks like, might be very different than it was before the war when ships could just pass through there.
4: ABC's Elizabeth Schulze. The FDA reported 345 cases of salmonella infections linked to jalapenos, with 36 hospitalizations.

0: edition of Beyonce's B-Day album next month. I'm Stephanie Officer, ABC News.
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7: Hey, thanks for joining us. We got another good hour in store for you tonight. Waiting in the wings, waiting in the green room is Isaac Butler. He has written a book called The Perfect Moment: God, Sex, Art, and the Birth of America's Culture Wars. We'll talk about the culture wars and how they grew out of the 80s to what they are today. We'll do that coming up here in just a minute. But some news today from the Centers for Disease Control and Prevention. Federal health officials are now investigating a salmonella outbreak tied to jalapenos. They say it has sickened 345 people in 27 states. The jalapenos were supplied by California-based Coast Citrus Distributors and sourced from Mexico. That is according to the CDC. They were served at Chipotle, Qdoba, and other restaurants. Minnesota and Colorado account for the vast majority of cases, with 110 each. However, Illinois has reported cases, and Kansas, also Alabama, Arkansas, California, Georgia, Indiana, Kentucky, Louisiana, Michigan, Missouri, Montana, Nebraska, North Carolina, North Dakota, Ohio, Oklahoma, South Carolina, Tennessee, Texas, Utah, Virginia, Washington, Wisconsin, and Wyoming. 36 people have been hospitalized, no deaths as of yet. So there's another food-borne illness going on around there. Stay right there. America at Night with culture wars in the 80s, 90s, and what it looks like today. We'll talk about it next on America at Night.
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3: 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You can literally see rolling hills of timber for miles and miles without a building in sight. Only about an hour and 20 minutes from St. Louis, this property is easily accessed. While the property doesn't touch 12 Mile Creek, it comes with deeded access to a 3-acre section of gravel barn stream. There are no restrictions on this property. However, there is a simple road maintenance agreement to ensure the road leading to the property is kept in good shape. This is Doug Smith with RE/MAX Best Choice, and you can call or text me at 573-631-8432 or call 573-431-2210 for more information.
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7: As long as we've had a country, right? But this was actually the first period of time in which they were called the Culture Wars, that someone sort of came up with that title for them. And these were a series of conflicts waged basically between the religious right and American artists, with the federal government

0: in the middle there somewhere, about what kind of culture it was acceptable for us to have and what kind of culture was acceptable for the government to support.
1: And so you go back and sort of revisit the 1980s, and the name Robert Mapplethorpe shows up quite a bit, right? He was at the center of all of this. Where did you go back? Was there one moment that sort of ignited all of this? Where do you go back to?
0: Yeah, well, you know, I actually start in the 70s with a fight over school curricula in West Virginia, in part to just sort of show kind of how these conflicts tend to play out. And because that moment is really when the religious right sort of has its coming out party as a political force in America. But yeah, Mapplethorpe is really central to the story. And in fact, the title of my book, The Perfect Moment, is taken from this retrospective of his work, which caused an enormous amount of trouble as it toured the United States. In the late 70s, Robert Mapplethorpe took a series of posed photographs with gay men he had met at a kind of local leather bar in New York City, engaging in various S&M practices. And so they were part of this retrospective of his work that had received government funding.
1: Yeah.
0: And while it had actually played in several cities without incident, as it was coming to D.C., Donald Wildman, who was then the head of an organization called the American Family Association, and Senator Jesse Helms really went on the offensive against the exhibit. And in fact, the museum that was originally supposed to host the exhibit in Washington canceled it under political pressure, and it wound up being hosted by a far scrappier organization called the Washington Project for the Arts. And then in the second half of my book, that same exhibit goes to Cincinnati, which is the anti-porn capital of the United States at that time, and it leads to the first ever prosecution of a museum and its leadership for obscenity for the artwork being hung on its walls.
1: Yeah, there were others, though. It wasn't just Mapplethorpe. There were others that were funded by the federal government and tax dollars, which created kind of stir, were there not at that time?
0: Oh, yeah, there were many. And there's, you know, before the Mapplethorpe controversy, there's a controversy over a photograph by the artist Andre Serrano. The religious right also picked fights over the movie Poison by Todd Haynes. There's several documentaries, several works of performance and visual art. There's a whole bunch of different things covered in the book. But the Mapplethorpe retrospective really crystallized a lot of that stuff. And because Mapplethorpe had recently died and was so incredibly famous, it really helped make the culture wars into front page news.
1: Yeah. And your premise is that ignited something that we're still dealing with today?
0: Well, I try not to comment too much on the present in the book, because really I wanted the book to have its integrity as a work of history. And once you start talking about the present, it becomes more like a, you know, like a polemic or an op-ed or something like that, you know? And I wanted to try to, in an opinionated way, tell the truth about the past. But the forces unleashed in the culture wars, and very specifically the tactics that the right wing codified and perfected during this period, we are absolutely still affected by those today.
1: We'll dive into some of that, but let's go to the original sort of issue, and that is, I you can certainly talk about the machine that was created, but before the machine were these individuals who were offended by some of this art, and art is art, and, you know, art is what people make of it, obviously, and you as an artist and me as an artist, and everything's art in a sense, and some people get offended. And whether you like this Mapplethorpe and these pictures that are offensive to your religion or your beliefs or your ethics or whatever, that's one thing. But the federal funds came in on this. And so at least in the beginning, was it not a legitimate debate or a legitimate argument for a religious person to say, hey, wait a minute, should we really be spending federal dollars on this type of art that is kind of outside the mainstream, not just a little bit, but a whole lot?
0: Well, you know, it is always legitimate for the citizens of a country to question how their tax dollars are being spent, right? Like, that's a legitimate political activity, you know? I don't really want my tax dollars being spent killing people for no reason overseas, for example, right? So So, like, then I call my congressman and say, you know, let's stop the war in Iran. So that aspect of it is, of course, legitimate. I disagree with the argument, because the truth of the matter is that if the government is going to fund the arts, and the government doesn't have to, I think it should, but if the government is going to fund the arts, it's important to maintain this sort of bedrock principle that existed really until this administration currently, that government funding is really supposed to be viewpoint neutral and based on merit, right? So when you submit a research grant, or, you know, you're applying for funding for, you know, to go research something in the humanities or the sciences or to create a work of art, you know, the government bureaucrats are not actually the ones who are supposed to be deciding who gets that money. It's panels of experts. And that's actually how the National Endowment for the Arts, which is the federal government's, you know, arts funding organization, the NEA really worked through what was called like an arm's length model. So the panels of experts would be convened around the country to examine these grants and fund the ones that they thought were of merit. You do not always know what the resulting work of art is going to be when you do that. And sometimes you do, and sometimes that work of art is offensive. And that's okay, because offending people is something that art can, that's a totally valid role for certain works of art to play in our society. Provocation is part of what art does. It's not the only thing art does well, but it's something that art can do well. So really, to me, the issue when it comes to taxpayer money has more to do with who do we want deciding who gets funded and what metrics do we want them to use. And I think I would hope that most of us, regardless of our political affiliation, do not actually want the federal government using the coercive power of its money to select ideological winners and losers.
1: You know, it's a great point, and it's a great philosophical debate. And I think even, you know, not just thinking back to those days, even the most sympathetic art lover to funding of the arts even said that some of these things they funded went so far, and that's right. That's where it sort of caught the wind in its sails, where it got the energy. Even the people who were sympathetic to the cause said, "Okay, well, it's hard to defend a Mapplethorpe when you see some of those pictures."
0: Yeah, there were definitely mainstream liberal art supporting voices who were offended by Andre Serrano's work, or who weren't necessarily offended by Mapplethorpe, but was like, obviously other people were going to be offended, so this was a politically stupid thing for the NEA to have done. Do you know what I mean?
1: Like,
0: there's a kind of practical, pragmatic argument, there's an ideological one, there's all sorts of different arguments. But I think the other thing that is worth keeping in mind is, and this is something I sort of learned as I examined the historical record, is that really what's going on here is that religious right organizations, in order to build power within the Republican Party in the country, were searching for vulnerable targets. And once they discovered that mainstream Democrats would not necessarily back the arts, and specifically a lot of it, arts by the LGBTQ community, and a lot of that art is about living with AIDS or their friends living with AIDS during the AIDS crisis. Once they discovered that vulnerability, they just went after it again and again and again. If they had discovered a different vulnerability, they would have gone after something else. And if you look at the record of, you know, of how they behave, how the religious right figures, I'm not talking about individuals calling their congressman, I'm talking about the leadership here. Their real objection was to gays and lesbians having a voice in our culture. That was the real thing they found offensive. So again, it comes back to this question of, like, who do you want really deciding this stuff? And I don't really want the Jesse Helmses of the world deciding this stuff. I want, you know, people who are knowledgeable, experts in the arts, et cetera, and so forth, deciding this stuff.
1: The book is called The Perfect Moment: God, Sex, Arts, and the Birth of America's Culture Wars. Isaac Butler is our guest. He is a writer. You've seen him in The New Yorker as well as others. He's also big into theater. He is a professor of theater, and he joins us now. It's I'm going to take the op. I'm going to play devil's advocate. And while
0: a thing I say in the book, you know, at the end of the introduction, is that one of the reasons why I'm opinionated in the book is that I want people to disagree with me. Like, that's what freedom of expression is for, right? It's like you and I disagree, and we'll learn something
1: through
0: that disagreement.
1: And so I think the argument is somebody doesn't want Jesse Helms deciding. Somebody's got to make that decision. And so is this so fraught with controversy that it just isn't worth, the juice isn't worth the squeeze? And why should the federal government be deciding, no matter what they decide, no matter who decides it, somebody's always going to be left out. And so why should the federal government, why should this be the responsibility of the federal government to do things like this in a free and open society where you can go out and find your own funds from charities and millionaires and billionaires and Patreon to then fund whatever it is you want to do on your own?
0: This is a great, great question, which really actually goes beyond the controversies over specific works of art and propriety and into the deeper questions of why fund the arts in the first place, right? That's really what you're asking. And I think that's a great question that we always need to be asking. I go back to the founding legislation of the NEA, which is actually a truly beautiful document in its vision of what America could be and what its citizenry could be, right? And what that law is painting a picture of, you know, when it comes to the citizens, is that a citizen is not just someone who makes a lot of money. A citizen is not just someone who engages with technology or, you know, whatever it is. That a well-rounded American citizen requires the arts. That the arts are part of that. And that the arts need to be supported in that, in part because many forms of art are not financially sustainable absent outside funding, right? And that furthermore, the government could act as a strong, you know, check and balance on the other main funding for the arts, which is corporations and wealthy individuals, right? So the arts get their money from, you know, foundations, wealthy individuals, corporations, ticket buyers, patrons, and the government. And that together, with all of those things working together and balancing each other out, you would have a healthier ecosystem for the arts, which would in turn create a healthier, more knowledgeable, more humane citizen. I mean, one of the things that I go back to in that legislation that I think about all the time, this is the 60s, so they were worried about the atomic bomb when they wrote this, right? But they said, you know, a citizen who is master of technology, not slave to it. And I think about how often I look at the phone every day, my iPhone every day, right? whether I want to or not. And I'm like, oh, wow, they were really onto something. So part of it is just about creating that really healthy ecosystem for the arts that will in turn create arts participation in a more interesting, you know, cultivated, exposed to diverse viewpoints, et cetera, and so forth, citizen. And if you look at the history of the arts in this country, for the 30 years from the founding of the NEA until the height of the culture wars, it was like actually enormously successful at doing that. The NEA spent very little money when it comes to, you know, the scale of federal funding, very, very little money. And it helped create, you know, the entire regional theater system, a renaissance in American dance, got orchestras in every city in the United States, you know, and so on and so on and so forth. And while it had, you know, while it was able to sort of operate absent interference from Congress, it really increased arts participation and arts access and made the arts in the United States less elitist.
1: Hold that thought. Hold that thought, Isaac Butler. I got to take a break. The book is called...
0: Long answer.
1: No. You're good. All good. Keep talking. The Perfect Moment, God, Sex, Art, and the Birth of America's Culture Wars. Isaac Butler is our guest. We'll come back and talk more with him about all of this. It's a fascinating conversation about what is art, who gets to decide what is art, and who gets to fund it, and where the funding should come from. It's an age-old question that has been the question from the beginning of civilization. We'll come back and talk more about it. America at Night, back in a moment.
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11: 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Mainly cloudy skies expected tonight, with a slight chance of thunderstorms. Lows dip down to about 70. Winds out of the south, 5 to 10 miles an hour. Chance of thunderstorms tomorrow. High temperatures reach up to 87. Overcast skies. Chance of thunderstorms tomorrow night. Lows dip down to about 70. Cloudy skies expected. I'm staff meteorologist Derek Height. Currently 77.
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1: Isaac Butler is our guest, and he's out with a brand new book called The Perfect Moment, God, Sex, Art, and the Birth of America's Culture Wars. Isaac, let's get back to this idea of the culture wars in the 80s with the liberals. Let me ask you a philosophical question. So if the federal government today funded Candace Owens' podcast or right. Nick Fuentes' art exhibit on the mall, right?
0: Yeah.
1: The liberals would tear the place down, and they might have an argument. And the conservatives right. would say, well, wait a minute, it's art. And our panel of experts decided that this is a point of view and whether you agree with it or not. And so I know the culture wars in the 80s that you talk about in the book was conservative, but the liberals would be just as apoplectic today if some of that funding went to a conservative point of view that they felt abhorrent.
0: Well, I'm not sure that's completely true. I mean, if it was as extreme as Nick Fuentes, I think you're probably right, right? But the NEA and the NEH have funded lots of conservative art and conservative scholarship, and they have not garnered the kind of protests that the religious right waged against the NEA in the 80s. However, to take your hypothetical, I agree that if, you know, Nick Fuentes was going to put up some sort of art from his point of view on the National Mall, plenty of liberals would be upset. There might be protests, all sorts of things. And in fact, this is a question that a Supreme Court justice asked future ACLU lawyer David Cole about when these issues eventually get adjudicated by the Supreme Court. You know, like, let's say that I'm a really great artist, but I'm explicitly racist. I've just, like, said in my grant application, I'm a racist. And I'm making this art to advance my belief in the superiority of the white race. Can you deny me a grant on those grounds? And the thing that David Cole says and is like, actually, no, I don't think you can, which I think is a really, you know, a fascinating perspective. So when it comes to Nick Fuentes doing it on the mall, the question has got to be actually, as boring as this is, a process question of how that grant gets achieved, right? Because what the Trump administration is very good at, and this is a problem for liberal democracies everywhere when the far right becomes ascendant, is they use the mechanisms of liberalism to illiberal ends, right? So you take a school board and then you staff it entirely with, you know, right-wing Christian ideologues, and then they decide that you're going to have creationist textbooks. You know, it's like stuff like that. They use those mechanisms. So in terms of the Nick Fuentes thing, like, it depends. Currently, I think you would have pretty good grounds to object to it because the Trump administration is consistently trying to retool all grant funding to be an expression of, you know, throughout the government, to be an expression of his ideological desires. And I think you can make the argument that regardless of who is in power, arts funding should not be used as propaganda for the sitting administration's ideology. That to me would be the argument that I would raise. If it was like, you know, a fairly staffed panel that approved it, I would be like, I don't like this work of art, but, you know, like, it went through the proper process and here we are, personally. But I do agree with you that other people would probably be angrier about it than that.
1: Yeah, I mean, maybe, you know, I know you sort of stayed away from today in the book for lots of reasons, and it makes sense. But you can't argue culture wars in the 80s without looking at where it is today. Lots to get to, Isaac Butler. I do find it interesting that, you know, years ago, Lenny Bruce was arrested for, sure. you know, dropping curse words in a private comedy club on a Saturday night, right? He would get arrested for that. And yet today we give our 13-year-old daughters a phone where every pedophile in the known universe is and every type of pornography is available right. for our 10-year-old sons to look at. The culture wars have obviously shifted, but what we were once offended by in the 80s is like
0: super tame
1: today, right? I mean, Tipper Gore was, you know, criticized for putting parental guidance stickers on albums in the 80s, and now Elon Musk is a billionaire, and basically he's a putz, a smut peddler on Twitter.
0: Yeah, absolutely, right? Because you can use Grok to create child sexual assault material, right? So, yeah, no, I mean, my book actually

0: trace some of how that happens. And if I can pick up a couple threads in what you just said,
1: sure.
0: One of them is just the history of trying to legally define obscenity is, like, to me, mind-blowing and often really hilarious, right? Because the First Amendment does not, in fact, say this doesn't apply to things that are obscene. And so throughout the 20th century, the Supreme Court is trying to figure out a definition of obscenity that will allow you to do things like ban child pornography, right, which I think we all support, but won't also make it possible to ban, you know, James Joyce's Ulysses. And it's very difficult for them to figure out a standard for doing so. And often their writing about it is very funny because they're so uncomfortable. It's a bunch of like late middle-aged men trying to, you know, write about pornography in 1955 or whatever. The other thing, though, that you mentioned here that I think is really important that the end of my book touches on is that one of the outcomes of the culture war, because it happens at a moment, especially under Clinton, of immense deregulation, and defanging of antitrust enforcement in the United States, is that eventually what happens is the market kind of takes over this conversation. And, you know, this conversation becomes about, you know, South Park on Comedy Central or, you know, The Sopranos or whatever it is. And as a society, we come to kind of collectively decide that if you can make money doing something, it doesn't matter if it's offensive or not. Like, if you're making someone money, great, that's fine. You know, I don't know that I agree with that conclusion that we came to as a society, genuinely, even if some good art came out of that. So, you know, when you talk about the phones and what people can access on the phones, that is as much a failure of regulation and antitrust enforcement as anything else.
1: Yeah. I know, Shakespeare was offensive in his day, and, you know, Oedipus Rex was offensive in his day, and Homer was probably offensive in his day. And I get that. And, you know, cultural norms change and everything else. But I think that the federal funding, it was the right. That was the Rubicon there was. If you asked the most conservative pastor who was offended by something, saying, look, I just don't want to fund this stuff. I'm not saying you should go to jail for it. I just don't want it funded. But you're saying that was the ruse to sort of call it out.
0: It was a little bit of both. And actually, in Cincinnati specifically, the anti-porn capital of the United States until very recently, you know, you couldn't buy a Playboy within city limits there. Pastors were saying you should go to jail for this stuff. You know, there were places where the religious right was trying to jail people for expression, for what they considered obscenity. But if you go through the record of those decades, you know, the religious right is very, very freaked out by the idea of LGBTQ Americans having any kind of voice in our society. And this is happening where, you know, at the moment, because of the AIDS crisis and because, you know, the level of hatred for and stigmatization of queer Americans was so high that the places where those voices were finding expression were the streets during protests and in art. And the art world was hit immensely hard by the AIDS crisis. So part of what is going on here is that the religious right just does not want those people to have a voice. And this is the easiest way to keep them from having one, is to attack their sources of funding.
1: Okay.
0: And to attack the institutions that will host them.
1: Again, though, let's talk about cancel culture, because that's, I think,
0: sure,
1: grows out of this as well. And each side likes to throw tomatoes at the other side. But the reality is, the liberal world has canceled a whole lot of people. And the conservative world has canceled a whole lot of people. Sort of, right, grows out of this cultural movement in the 80s. Would you agree?
0: Yeah, I mean, it's certainly interrelated. I think the fight is asymmetrical. And one of the ways that we can see that the fight is asymmetrical is when the Democrats have had power, you know, when Biden was in office, when Obama was in office, they were not doing the kinds of things to threaten free expression and academic freedom that the Trump administration is doing. They were not getting political cronies to take over networks. They were not threatening the FCC licenses because a late night host made a joke about them. They were not suing universities to force them to change their curricula or retooling all the grant rules for the arts and humanities so that you have to state that you agree with them before you can get your money.

0: right? Those kinds of moves are not things that Democrats have actually done when they have power. So it is not an equivalence. Now, that said, is it true, that there was this kind of cancel culture moment where people were losing their jobs for things that they said or things that they said that were interpreted or maybe intentionally misinterpreted by bad faith actors, you know, and that the left was doing that? Yes. Yes, I know people who that had happened to. I saw it play out. Like, I'm not going to say that that's not real. It's just the scale is very, very, very different. I will say, though, that part of the initial impulse for writing this book was feeling like my fellow friends on the left were growing increasingly skeptical of the value and necessity of free expression. In this very moment that you're talking about, the kind of height of what we call cancel culture. And so where I started with in writing this book was actually as a kind of, I mean, it wasn't even necessarily originally going to be a book. It was maybe an essay or a monologue or I don't know what it was going to be, but to just kind of try to remind the left of the value of free expression. Then I just got hooked on the story, you know? I mean, then I just wanted to tell the truth about the past, and, you know, I'm a historian, and so I sort of shifted into that mode. But the original impetus was a sort of almost letter to my allies on the left. By the time I was actually working on the book, though, you know, Ron DeSantis in Florida was executing a kind of really intense crackdown on free expression, particularly in schools. And that was when I started to feel like actually this thing is really asymmetric. The problem with the left being skeptical of free expression, the problem with the left, you know, causing people to lose their jobs for things they have said, or, you know, liberal institutions of the left, is it creates a permission structure that makes it easier for their opponents to do it to them.
1: The book is called The Perfect Moment. Isaac Butler, our guest. With our few minutes left, here's my problem. And I see this all over the place. Tom Selleck's in a movie. Oh, he's a conservative. I can't watch him. Oh, you know, right. Barbara Streisand's got a new one. Oh, I can't listen to her. Oh, she's a liberal, right? I'm a Jet fan, and I got a lot of these. What do you think of Aaron Rodgers now? And I'm like, well, I don't want Aaron Rodgers to be my pediatrician. I want him to throw touchdowns for me. I don't care what his policy is on COVID vaccines. I just want him to, you know, throw a touchdown. And so we've sort of implanted these political, cultural tattoos on people who are certainly allowed to have any opinion they want. So we've attached this positive or negative philosophy based on their political opinions, which is really dangerous.
0: Yeah, I mean, you know, one of the things that I said in an interview, I think, with The Guardian is that it seems like, you know, the culture wars are much more serious now. They're about larger amounts of money. People are going to jail, you know, et cetera. But they're also, at the same time, like the dumbest, silliest versions of themselves they could be. You know, like people are trying to start controversies about Helen of Troy being played by Lupita Nyong'o, or, you know, is Miller Lite beer the authentic proletarian beer of the people? Like, this stuff is just nonsense, you know, and it's very hard to not get distracted by it, because especially if you're on social media, it's everywhere. My feeling about, you know, separating the art from the artist, or I guess the athletes from the athletics in the case of Aaron Rodgers, is that, you know, we make those decisions emotionally, and then we kind of backfill in a logic for them, you know? And so to me, it's like everyone's allowed to have their own opinion about it. Like, if you don't want to watch the Jets because Aaron Rodgers is an anti-vaxxer, that's fine.
1: Right.
0: You know what I mean? Just like try not to be a jerk about someone else making a different choice.
1: Well, the criticism of a white author writing a black character and not being able to talk about a black character, or, you know, somebody writing about a Latino woman who's not Latino. I mean, really? I mean, this is where, I mean, the outrage today is so ridiculous and so insane on the left and the right. It's like, you don't know. I mean, everyone's lost their mind.
0: Yeah, you know, the cultural appropriation question is a really, really thorny one that I think a lot of people on the left, my allies on the left, because I consider myself a man of the left, you know, they have a series of opinions about it, like the ones that you just said, that I don't really agree with. My feeling is, if an author is going to, as we call it in English class, write across difference, you know, it makes the job harder, because it is hard to authentically write from the point of view.

0: of someone who's very different from you, but it's not, but it can't be that we don't allow that, because we live in a diverse world. And if authors aren't allowed to, or screenwriters or whatever, write about people different from them, then we are actually lying. We're creating a false picture of what it's like to live as a human being right now.
1: Yeah.
0: And that's gonna weaken and cheapen our art. I will also say, though, that as someone who teaches in colleges, and a lot of the energy of all the stuff you're talking about sort of comes from young people, like that's where, you know, or originates there. I think that that the pendulum has, at least on the left, swung away from that stuff. Like when I was, you know, in 2020, especially like the height of the COVID pandemic, you know, and everyone had sort of lost their minds. There was a lot of complaining about that stuff, or trying to get the syllabus changed because that play is offensive, or, you know, like I experienced a lot of that stuff. Now in 2026, when I teach material, it's like, if I were to, you know, say something about a content warning before a play or a trigger warning or whatever, like my students would make fun of me. You know what I mean? So I think that there's like, I don't agree. I don't like trigger warnings to begin with, but I'm just saying that's what would happen.
1: Yeah.
0: So these things do swing back and forth. And I think a lot of the height of it, I think we shouldn't forget the context that it was also the George Floyd moment and the height of the COVID pandemic. And that just as a nation, we had collectively gone, you know, cuckoo bananas. And, you know, maybe we can have a little grace for each other for having like a couple years where we were all pretty much clinically insane.
1: That is a good way to end it. Isaac Butler is our guest. The book is called The Perfect Moment: God, Sex, Art, and the Birth of American Culture Wars, where it was, where it is, and where it might be going. Isaac, thanks for a great conversation. Good luck down the road. Good luck with the book tour, and we'll talk to you soon.
0: Thank you so much. This was a blast. I would love to come back.
1: You got it. America at Night, back in a moment.
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1: Hey, we're about out of time. One text message from this hour. Your guest is a nut job. I'm what you would call a religious right person. I have no hatred towards gays or lesbians. He must have been traumatized by someone. That was from Washington. All right, that's going to do it for us. Next hour, full hour of phone calls and text messages and voicemails. So start lining up. Our executive director is Alex Hinton. Our engineer tonight is Richard Good. And I'm Graham Millhaven. America at Night, back after this on Westwood One.

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3: ABC News, I'm Stephanie Officer. The Trump administration's immigration crackdown saw a record number of deportations in July. ABC's Armando Garcia.
4: 51,000 arrests in July. That is the largest monthly arrest number in DHS history. What we don't know is who is being targeted. Are these people with final orders of removal? Are these people with criminal convictions? What we do know, however, is that this does come as DHS has strengthened their ties with TSA, collaborating to target and arrest people who have overstayed their visas. It is another example of how the Trump administration is not only arresting people at historic levels, but they're also increasing the number of people that are susceptible to deportation.
3: The race for U.S. Senate in Michigan taking shape. On Tuesday night, Democrats in the state chose progressive candidate Dr. Abdul El-Sayed as the party's nomination. ABC's Stephen Portnoy.
5: There was a real effort by El-Sayed today to extend an olive branch and to consolidate the party behind him. Haley Stevens offered her statement of support. El-Sayed himself specifically mentioned his commitment to what he called Jewish safety, saying it's the same commitment he has to the safety of his own daughters. That after making his own antipathy toward Israel and its war on Hamas a central focus of his campaign.
3: Well, you're still basking in summer's glow, but a popular coffee flavor and the season associated with it are just around the corner. ABC's Rebecca Jarvis with a PSL preview.
6: Pumpkin spice and everything nice. But is fall coming too soon, even for lovers of the autumnal drink?
7: I'm still soaking in summer, so I'm like not quite ready.
6: Pumpkin spice is big business for the coffee giants and countless other businesses with pumpkin spice products. One estimate saying that the pumpkin spice market is worth $1.7 billion globally.
3: Beyoncé surprise dropped the Morning Dew remix pack, including this track with husband Jay-Z.
8: No more slow jams, no more R&B.
3: It's expected that it will appear on the 20th anniversary edition of Beyoncé's B-Day album next month. 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
3: Officials at a German airport say they discovered a drone packed with explosives near a Ukrainian cargo jet.
11: The drone was located in a cargo area separate from the passenger terminal. Moments later, police say a DHL cargo plane struck a second unidentified object near that same airport after aborting its landing amid the security scare. The DHL aircraft sustaining minor damage. That incident now also being investigated.
3: ABC's Tom Sufi-Burridge. Australian airliner Jetstar plans on charging passengers for using the overhead compartments next year. The airline says it wants to streamline boarding and improve on-time departures. A day after saying the condition of an injured bald eagle worsened, rescuers ordered a lab workup.
12: The famous bald eagle Jackie has recovered well from anesthesia. That's according to the Auger Raptor Center that has been treating her anemia. Anemia is a condition where the body does not have enough healthy red blood cells to carry oxygen to the body's tissues. The center says that Jackie has gone through a CT scan and a bone marrow biopsy. As you may recall, Jackie is one half of the extremely popular Big Bear Valley Nest Cam duo Jackie and Shadow. Jackie's care team plans to review her test results and says that there is still lab work to be done.
3: Maryland wildlife officials say for the second time in as many weeks, a beaver bit someone in Cunningham Falls State Park. Both beavers were euthanized.

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2: It is a Wednesday night. Hope you are enjoying yourself, and thanks as always for checking in. We love the fact that you're joining us, and it's an honor each and every night to sit behind the microphone and talk to America. It is America at Night, and this is the most fun hour for me. It's open phones. So the phone number is 1-844-262-4729, 1-844-262-4729. Text messages, we got a bunch of voicemails we got to get to. Phone calls are starting to line up, so call in and we'll get you to the front of the line. First-time callers, we love first-time callers. 1-844-2-McGraw. Don't be shy, don't be nervous. If I can do this every night, you can certainly call in and have a conversation. 1-844-262-4729. Whatever you want to talk about, whatever your thoughts, something in the news, something that happened to you today, a crazy question, something from a past show, you're always welcome to call in. Some news tonight that was kind of interesting. With all the things going on in politics, this one, the Food and Drug Administration today announced the approval of the first mRNA flu vaccine. That's the technology that was used to create the COVID vaccine, which has garnered so much criticism and so much controversy. And with all the criticism of Dr. Fauci over the last couple of years and the critical nature of vaccines, the Food and Drug Administration today approved the first mRNA flu vaccine, enabling use of that technology that will make it easier to rapidly target a widely prevent a particular strain of the virus. The approval of the vaccine called Mfluzva, I think that's how you say it, which is manufactured by Moderna, there's that name again, follows a series of blows to mRNA research directed by Health Secretary Robert Kennedy. He is included for the cancellation of 22 projects meant to be developed by mRNA technology. But instead, the FDA has approved it. Initially, the FDA had refused to even review Moderna's application for approval earlier this year, but quickly reversed the course. The flu, we know, kills 300,000 people a year. It's been particularly harsh over the last couple of years. An estimated 45,000 people died last year in the U.S., including about 300 children, according to the CDC. The new vaccine is authorized for people between the ages of 50 and 64. And the FDA issued an accelerated approval. There's that accelerated approval. Remember what we went through with COVID? For adults 65 and older, which allows widespread use and can be converted to full approval if the results of the follow-up study deemed acceptable. So, here we go. The mRNA flu vaccine has been approved by the FDA. Here comes Moderna, and here comes the fast approval. So, hold on to your hat for that one. Wait for the controversy to start over that. Phone numbers, 1-844-2-McGraw, 1-844-262-4729. Those are the phone numbers. We got plenty of text messages.

0: get to, but let's get to Sherry. Sherry in Fredericksburg, Texas checks in. Sherry, welcome to America at Night.
1: Oh, thank you, McGraw. Okay, well, I think Mr. Butler wants to stir up controversy.
0: Yes, he does.
1: For attention. For attention. And being outrageous is one way of getting attention. And so I have a question. This is a comment. That was a comment. Here's my question. Yes. Since the title mentions God, where does God come in?
0: I think because some of the art that was criticized during the 80s had pictures of religious symbols.
1: Of the 80s. Yeah.
0: Okay. Yeah. So the Mapplethorpe controversies had, you know, had all sorts of religious figures on them that were desecrated and sort of created some of that controversy. Yeah. Yeah. Well, look,
1: I agree with you. I agree with you. I don't think the juice is worth the squeeze.
0: Nobody loves art more than I do. I just think that, I mean, could you imagine if the Trump administration approved a Nick Fuentes art exhibit somewhere, right? I mean, the liberals would melt down. And that is the equivalent of what Mapplethorpe did in the 80s. And, I think the religious right had an argument. Like, look, we're not telling you can't do this. We just don't want federal funds going towards it. And
1: well,
0: I know
1: that's a good point.
0: Yeah, yeah. And that was sort of their argument in the 80s. And I think the conservatives or the liberal argument today would say Nick Fuentes certainly has a right to say what he wants and do what he wants, but it just shouldn't be funded by the federal government.
1: Well, I think his motives are different. I think the more outrageous he is, the more books he might sell or something like that.
0: Well, there's a lot to be said for
1: cynical,
0: that.
1: But,
0: yeah, but no. Sherry, I agree with you on a lot of art and a lot of, there's Nick Fuentes and Candace Owens and, you know, all across the spectrum. The more controversial you are, the more attention you get, the more you sell. That, I mean, that look at every single social media influencer today. Yeah. Yeah, I mean, somebody who draws, you know, lovely pictures of a meadow isn't going to get a lot of attention because it's nice and not very controversial.
1: I don't know. I sold a lot of art. I'm an artist. I have a website.
0: Oh,
1: I'll
0: yeah.
1: give it to your producer if he ever wants it, but I'm not going to push myself.
0: Oh, well, you know what, Sherry? Can you give us it on the air if you want to?
1: No, I don't. I'd rather someone else talk about my art. I'm not trying to push myself, but as an artist, I did extremely well. I made a living with it. Every piece of my house is someone I know has picked out what they want, you know.
0: What kind of artist were you? Were you a painter, a drawer?
1: I did all media.
0: Oh, okay.
1: Oil, pastel, and watercolor, all media.
0: Yeah.
1: It's all there, and I've also written things about each one too. That in some cases that go with the art.
0: Yeah.
1: But it's my name with WW and all that stuff.
0: Well, here's what I'll do, Sherry. At the end of the phone call, I'll put you on hold, and Alex will take down your address. And I would love to take a look at your art.
1: Yeah.
0: Go ahead.
1: I don't have a webmaster anymore. Where my website is. So I haven't been able to put anything new on there, but I'm perfectly, I'm not online, so I don't get to check it out myself, but my son goes online for me if I ever want to see if something, you know, is there. But yes, thank you. I'd rather do it off the air.
0: Yeah, no problem. No problem.
1: Yeah.
0: I will say this about art, Sherry, and I truly, honestly believe this. I think art is, first of all, it's part of our soul. Think that everything is art. Everything we do is art. Driving a car is art. Making dinner is an art form. You can make dinner, and yes, you can feed yourself, but you could also be an artist when you make dinner, right? I mean, it's just when you set a table, right? Setting a table is an art form. You can just put down a plate and a knife and a fork and eat, or you can create art as you set the table, right? Everything is art. Everything you wear, everything you do, the way you talk, the way you present yourself, if done right, can be an art form. And that's what I find most fascinating about America and the world and humans.
1: Yeah, that's true. That's very true. I made a good living at it, and I'm not offended. I just a little cynical.
0: Yeah, no, I you like me a little cynical. I would agree with that. Okay. Sherry, I'm going to put you on hold. Let me have Alex take your website down, and I will definitely check it out.
1: Thank you.
0: You got it, Sherry. Sherry in Fredericksburg. There you go. 1-844-42-McGraw. 1-844-462-4729. Text your comments. Let's go to the text line. Hey, McGraw, the dang computer wants to spell your name wrong. Anyway, this is from Manassas, Virginia. I want to say that I really am starting to enjoy your shows that are often very informative, and you try to stay, and you try to do your best to stay away from politics. That's appreciated. Thank you very much. There is way more to life than just politics. There is way more to life than chewing on whatever stupid thing somebody said yesterday or today. Let's go. Washington checks in. Cori Bush election results are priceless. I said this today, and I got some controversy over the Cori Bush. I guess that's a national story. Cori Bush wants to she wants to defund the Pentagon, but her biggest employer in her district is Boeing. She was very critical of AIPAC. Supporting her opponent, but yet she has a large contingent of Jewish people in her district. And she is a Democrat, but refuses to say that she supports Kamala Harris, coming from the only Democratic district in the state of Missouri. So you shouldn't be shocked that Cori Bush lost her primary race today when she's critical of the Pentagon, which is the largest employer in her state. She's critical of the Jewish lobby, and a lot of Jewish people live in her district. And she wouldn't even admit that she supported Kamala Harris. So I don't understand why would a Democrat vote for her in her district? So I don't quite understand Cori Bush. I know she garnered a lot of attention because she was sort of the part of the elected officials that don't like to do anything, just like to go to Washington and be a rebel rouser. But she was beaten back by the voters in her district today. All right, stay right there. America at Night, back in a moment.
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13: One in a squeaker last night when we went to bed. She was losing by, I don't know, what was it, a good 3 or 4 points. Ultimately, she lost by 1%. It was close. I think it was under 20,000. It was all under, 20,000. Was it 20,000? No, 20,000? 2,000? It was close, whatever it was. I think it was, there was 1% when it was all said and done. I'll check here in a second. The reason why I bring it up is because the polling... Have you seen how wrong the polling was? So ultimately, he eked out a narrow victory, so close that it wasn't called until this morning. Here are the results. She garnered 47.5% of the vote. He garnered 48.4% of the vote. So about one percentage point. She had 727, 27, 37, 47, so 15,000 votes or so. That he won by 15,000 votes, 1%. The polls, listen to this. Democratic pollster Zenith Research had El Sayed winning by, you ready for this? 19 points. Southern Cal Strategies Republican-sponsored poll had El Sayed winning by 17 points. Emerson College, which is oftentimes very reputable, it was conducted by TV stations up in Michigan. Emerson College, July 26th through the 27th. So, right, just the end of last week. They had El Sayed winning by 16 points. Tavern Research had El Sayed winning by 10. That's the best of the bunch. And Tolshins, Democratic sponsor, Research, had El Sayed winning by 16 points. Now, look, the truth is that polling is very difficult, especially in the best of times. But polling during primaries is even more hard because you've got to figure out the formula who's going to actually show up. And so part of the formula is you ask a number of people who they're going to vote for. Then you have to sort of guess what percentage of registered voters are going to go and vote. Well, what they found, even though the polls were very wrong, the groups of people who supported these candidates were actually spot on. El Sayed, the progressive, won a lot of independents by a wide margin. That's interesting. He also won a lot of young people in large numbers, which I find that very interesting. The more traditional candidate, she won with African-Americans. She won with Latinos. She won with Jewish people. And so it's an interesting to see how the Democratic Party is splitting apart and how the Republicans are going to go after the African-Americans and the Jewish community because they have nominated such a progressive. So it'll be interesting to see how all this plays out. But the interesting thing is the polls. The polls got it not just a little wrong. They got it plus 19 and they end up winning by 1%. Again, I know people don't like polls. It's the only barometer we have. I personally think, and I've said this before, I personally think that the news media is lazy and relies on the polls as actual news. Instead of actually reporting on the news of the candidates, it reports on the horse race. And it's lazy, and it's easy, and it's cheap. And so they love to have polls. They love to talk about polls. But the polls, the audience doesn't trust the polls. And, yeah, I get it. There's no other way to sort of survey what's going on. And millions of dollars are spent based on these polls, not just with politics, but with corporations and ad buying and placements and whether they get, cherry gum versus strawberry flavored gum or whatever else, right? All those things are all based on surveys. And the more we get into this, I think the more we realize that some polls might be accurate from time to time. But oftentimes these polls are widely inaccurate. And this is a prime example of the guy ends up winning by 1%. But the polls had him at up 19%. Think about that for a second. I mean, you're making critical decisions with days to go where you're down 19% or you're up 19%. Talk about walking around in a room looking for the light switch. You're building your campaign based on being up 19 points in a poll. People might not vote. Oh, why do I vote? He's already got it locked up. Right? All sorts of things happens. All right, stay right there. We'll take some phone calls when I get back. America at Night, back in a moment.

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7: 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Slight chance of thunderstorms overnight. Otherwise, mainly cloudy skies expect. Lows around 70. Winds out of the south, 5 to 10 miles an hour. Cloudy skies expected Thursday. Chance of thunderstorms. Daytime highs approaching 87. Chance for storms Thursday night. Lows level off around 70. Cloudy skies expected. I'm staff meteorologist Derek Height. Right now, 75.

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1: All right, let's go back to those phones. 1-844-2-McGraw, 1-844-262-4729. 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
2: How you doing, man?
1: I'm good. How are you?
2: Good. I'm pretty good. I just thinking about, like, the Democratic Party, you know, how it seems to be going the way of the Democratic Socialists. They call it the Democratic Socialists of America. And I was just wondering, McGraw, if you could tell me what they're bringing to the table other than ideology, because they seem to want to change the entire system of politics, starting with Mandami and Chevrier and different people like that in the middle of nowhere.

0: you know, they're saying that they're not happy with the way the institutions are of the American government, and this is the solution. So I don't know. You tell me, what are they offering other than anarchy?
1: Well, I think they're offering up populism, which is a form of which is what Donald Trump is espousing, this sort of populism of them versus us, anti-establishment. They're there to take advantage of you. This country's going to heck in a handbasket because these elitists are running the country. They're not listening to you. And we are going to go, because that's what increasingly over the last, I don't know if it's always been that way, but it seems like every politician who runs on the elites in Washington aren't paying attention to you. They're paying attention to the big money donors, the rich elite. Right. Somebody else is sticking it to you, and I'm going to go in and I'm going to save you from these big bad people when I go to Washington. And by golly, I'm going to change Washington. Right. It's the same message. You might throw out a couple of different, you know, a couple of different sentences here or there. But basically, it's the same message, whether you're MAGA or whether you're a democratic socialist.
0: I think I'm going to call sidebar on you, because I agree with you partially, but not entirely, because I think they are using populism. But what I meant was that their populism leads to a revolution. It leads to a change in government, while Trump's populism leads to hopefully a better way for the middle class and the people that are the waiters and waitresses and the truckers and the policemen of the country. I don't think the populism that Trump is espousing leads to a change in the president or in the Senate or in the filibuster or et cetera. He's more interested in reducing taxes and creating wealth, while I think the left is more interested in dismantling the system, which is sad for me because, you know, I thought that the whole point of government was to get out of our way and let us flourish and provide us a peaceful environment where our families could live in harmony with other families, and that the people of the world would leave us alone.
1: Well, that's how you see it. Somebody else sees the exact opposite of that coin. I had a phone call. I had a phone call in 2006 from I was doing the show in St. Louis, and I got a phone call from a listener, and it really was probably one of the best phone calls I ever got on the radio. And it was after President Trump had won the election in a stunner, right? I mean, even President Trump was shocked he won. And his supporters were overcome with glee, and his detractors were, you know, wallowing in their suffering, right? And this guy calls up, and we had a number of phone calls from these anti-Trumpers who were just apoplectic over the fact that, oh my goodness, the world is coming to an end. I'm going to have to move to Europe. Life as we know it as an American is over. And this guy calls up and he says, look, I've heard all these phone calls today. And all of these people who are talking about wanting to move to Europe and how life is as we know it is over with, and America, this wonderful, great country that we think of, is over. I've heard all these people. And just to let you know, that is exactly how I felt the last 8 years under Obama. Thank you very much for the phone call. Have a nice day. And it galvanized the thought process, right? There are people, I don't know where you are on the Trump spectrum, but there are people who love President Trump. And there are people who listen to the same thing President Trump's saying and are petrified. And same thing with Obama, same thing with Biden. So when you say you like the type of populism Donald Trump is espousing, that's because you're looking through it through your own, you know, your own rose-colored glasses. The other person hears President Trump and hears what you hear when you hear Mondami talk. That's what they think when they hear Trump talk. So it's all in where we come from. And for those people who are apoplectic over Trump, there were just as many people who thought the same thing when Obama was in office, and vice versa. So, you know, look, we'll see what happens in Michigan. I'm shocked this guy won. There are some nutty things this guy's talking about. But the Democratic Party is having a civil war just like the Republican Party is having a civil war. And populism on the left, and populism on the right, it is on the rise. There's no question about it. Tony, thanks for the phone call. Have a good day. Let me get to some voicemails here. We got a lot of voicemails. Let's go to Roy in Central Oregon. Roy, you are on America at Night.
2: You are really good at what you do. And you cover so many subjects on some nights. And even your phone calls on the third hour are so much fun to listen to. I could go on for hours here, and I know you don't have a lot of time. But, you know, trade schools, very important. A lot of people don't know how to do a lot of things anymore. Immigration laws, cut a couple thousand pages out and simplify them.
1: That's Roy in Central Oregon. He's complimenting the show. Why'd we cut him off? We just should have let him go for the rest of the hour. That's awesome. Let's jump down and check in with Joe Marie. Joe, you are on America at Night.
3: I'm an earth worshiper. My body is made out of the earth, so I just think that's logical. And then the rest of me, my spirit and stuff, that's from all that is. So I'm a hybrid. The point is, I'm getting this transhuman thing all over, transhuman. And if you hurt the earth, you're hurting me. So the transhuman thing, what they're saying or what I'm getting, is that by the time the whole thing gets to 7G, the transhuman thing will be complete. But to get there, it's from what I understand. I'm just putting this out there. It's crazy.
1: Oh, yeah. No, you're putting it out there. Oh, it's crazy. What'd she call herself? A transhuman? A transhuman hybrid? Or a trans hybrid. Is that what she called herself? I want to hear that again. I want to play that again. Play that again.
3: I'm an earth worshiper. My body is made out of the earth, so I just think that's logical. And then the rest of me, my spirit and stuff, that's from all that is. So I'm a hybrid. The point is, I'm getting this transhuman thing all over, transhuman. And if you hurt the earth, you're hurting me. So the transhuman thing, what they're saying or what I'm getting, is that by the time the whole thing gets to 7G, the transhuman thing will be complete. But to get there, it's from what I understand. I'm just putting this out there. It's crazy.
1: She's earthworthy. All right. And a hybrid and a transhuman. Who was the caller who called up the other night who wanted alien talk? You got it. All right, let's go. Let's go to. Let's see here. Where else do you want to go? Let's go to. Let's go to Joe in Salem, Oregon. Joe, take it away.
4: Quick draw. President Trump has been told no again. Quite a few times here lately, been told no. But anyway, this is one of his favorite celebrities, Judge Jeanine. He appointed her as DA of D.C. and thought that she'd be the best to help him get the crime cleaned up and so on. He praised her big time. I remember that. And the accused of desecrating the Lincoln pool there, he was found to, there was no credible evidence. Instead, there was contrary evidence that it's probably a construction issue from the construction company. I am glad that she recognizes the rule of law rather than the color of law like Trump. He doesn't like her anymore, and as usual, he's calling her a loser.
1: Yeah, that's an interesting story. It's interesting, and it's also an absurd story. I can't believe we're still talking about the reflecting pool. With all the things going on, he somehow has got himself fixated on this reflecting pool. Look, if I was advising this, look, don't bring it up. It's not important. Just get it fixed. Why do you? It's he's oftentimes like this, he's his own worst enemy. And oftentimes he gives fodder to his enemies for this stuff. It's not worth, as I said earlier, the juice is not worth the squeeze. What's the point of this? You don't have any evidence on this guy. It's been an ongoing issue since the Obama administration. And you put out a no-bid contract. You got a little bit of egg on your face. Turn the page. Don't highlight it. Don't arrest an American citizen because it doesn't make any sense. Joe, I'm with you. There are bigger fish to fry in all this. Don't keep making an issue out of it. Turn the page. Doug in Wisconsin wants to talk about the Baldwin brothers. Doug, what do you got?
5: Yeah, the Baldwin brothers, they grew up in Massapequa and he grew in Manhasset. They said, 25 miles from each other. I was just wondering if you cross paths with them at any time, like in sports. I don't know if in the same conference or not, but I know they played some sports. You, of course, played baseball. So I just wonder maybe you played against them or if you ran into them somewhere along the way before they became famous. And you too. Let me know, because you seem to probably get along with them pretty good.
1: Yeah, I never, that's a good question. I never really, Massapequa and Manhasset never really played. Massapequa is more Mid-Island and South Shore. Manhasset's more North Shore. So we didn't, they weren't in our conference for whatever reason. I knew where Massapequa was, went there from time to time. Jerry Seinfeld's from Massapequa, too. And I think, is Rosie O'Donnell from Massapequa? I know Sean Hannity is from Franklin Square. Rosie O'Donnell, I think, is from Massapequa, if it serves me right. And then John Stewart, I think, is from Hicksville. Anyway, no, the short answer is no. I've never run across the Baldwins. I did run across Ed Burns. I don't know if I ever told this story on the air about Ed Burns. Did I ever tell this story about Ed Burns? Ed Burns went to, I think he's from Valley Stream, and he went to Chaminade on Long Island. And years after, he's my age. And years later, I saw him at a radio station. And I finagled my way so that as he was leaving the studio, I was walking into the studio and accidentally, on purpose, bumped into Ed Burns. I don't think I ever told this story on the radio. I did locally, but I don't think on this show. So, Ed Burns, how you doing, Long Island? How you doing, Long Island? Oh, how you doing, Long Island? So, where you from, Manhasset? Oh, Chaminade. Hey, Chaminade. Playing it totally cool, totally hip. And we all of a sudden start talking about Long Island. And, Manhasset, basketball, baseball. Oh, did you know this guy? Did you know that guy? What happened to this guy? And, no, he transferred into Chaminade. No, that guy transferred out. We're playing the, were you, you know, 85 or 86? Or were you 87? Oh, no, I was 85. Oh, no, he was a year ahead of me. Right, we're playing that game. And I'm holding my own. And he's telling his people to, like, you know, hold off. I'm enjoying this conversation. And it goes on for a good, I don't know, 5 minutes, and I'm really holding my own, and I'm really, really hanging in there. And there's a natural pause in the conversation, like, And at that point, I wig out, and I just start spewing Brothers McMullen lines to him, just like I had Tourette syndrome. Just start spewing these ridiculous lines from the Brothers of McMullen. And within 6 seconds, the guy's got his people. He's out the door. See you later. Out the door, in the limo, and down the street. Left me like a sack of potatoes. I thought I was going to lunch with the guy. I thought we were going to hang. We were buds. And all of a sudden, I geeked out, and he got nervous, and he ran in the opposite direction. I have a tendency to do that from time to time. So, Ed Burns, I apologize. I am a big fan, a huge fan of Ed Burns. So anyway, that's my brush with Long Island famous. It's America at Night, and we're back in a moment.
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8: All right, let's try and get squeeze one more phone call in here. Thomas in Dallas, Georgia. Thomas, welcome to America at Night.
11: I want to make a comment concerning the previous author.
8: Sure.
11: I think he has deceived himself in thinking that he is kind of morally neutral. When he said he don't want to make decisions, he don't need to make decisions on what art should not be supported, he said as long as it's done by a proper panel. Well, what's that?
8: Right.
11: Who decides that?
8: Right.
11: He's just doing a sleight of hand, not me, but a proper panel. And I think he may actually be deceived in thinking that that's morally neutral. But he would decide who's the proper panel.
8: Right. No, that was exactly my point. That was exactly my point to him, is that no matter who makes the choice, someone's going to be offended.
11: That's right. And,
8: yeah.
11: And, yeah. And he thought he was going a step farther when he said, even if it's art I don't like, I still would permit it, you know, if it's done by a proper panel. Well, he thinks his elasticity, how much elasticity he grants to others is how much, you know, as long as it's within the parameter,
8: yeah.
11: He's still deciding and he still wants to make the decision for others. So he's being exactly what he's accusing others of.
8: I agree, Thomas. I agree. That's. Yeah, I got to go, Thomas. I am short on time, but thank you for the phone call. First-time caller, we bumped him ahead. But no, if you listen to the hour, it was a really interesting conversation, and I think lots of people twist themselves into a pretzel trying to justify their position. But that's what debates are all about. That's what makes it fun. All right, we are officially out of time. Phone calls, text messages, voicemails, all still right there for you. If you missed any part of the show, we can certainly replay it on a podcast. So download the show where all podcasts are found. Just search for America at Night. And, of course, voicemails. We love voicemails. 1-844-2-McGraw, 1-844-262-4729. Our executive director tonight, each and every night, is Alex Hinton. Our engineer is Richard Good. I'm McGraw Millhaven. This is America at Night. Thanks for putting up with me.
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20: From ABC News, I'm Stephanie Officer. The New Mexico

0: Jeffrey Epstein once owned is now at the center of a lawsuit. The state's attorney general sues the DOJ, claiming they're refusing to hand over necessary records.
1: Torres accused the Department of Justice of obstructing his office's investigation into the crimes committed at the sprawling ranch Epstein once owned in New Mexico. He says his office requested unredacted Epstein files 10 times to assist their investigation, but the Department of Justice has only turned over a fraction of the requested records. He asked a federal judge in Washington to declare the withholding of records unlawful and force the Department of Justice to provide his office with access to unredacted Epstein files. The DOJ says they're complying with the law and that turning over the records may violate the privacy of victims. Peter Haralambos, ABC News.
0: A Marine Corps veteran in custody after he was spotted allegedly scoping out President Trump's California golf club twice, just days before his high-profile visit. ABC's Kana Whitworth.
2: Authorities now say the suspect first visited the golf club last Friday, wearing an earpiece and taking photographs and videos of the federal agents. The suspect visiting Trump's golf club again Sunday, when officials say he told federal agents he worked for the State Department and was at the course for a security detail, claiming he had a loaded gun in his car. Those federal agents calling local law enforcement who took Taylor into custody.
0: Taylor is facing federal and state firearm charges as investigators search for a motive. At least one person is dead, several others injured in an apartment explosion in the Bronx, New York City Wednesday. Fire Commissioner Lillian Bonsignore says the fire started on the third floor, reached five alarms, and included a collapse.
3: There was a total of 11 patients. Seven of them were civilians. Four of them were firefighters.
4: You can take
0: 30 years after comedian Tommy Davidson left his indelible mark on Martin as Varnell Hill, he's getting his own spinoff, The Varnell Hill Show. It'll focus on the fictional talk show host trying to stay relevant. It drops September 1st on Paramount Plus. 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
0: A new court filing shows the Trump administration paid a milestone $100 billion in tariff refunds through July.
1: The Trump administration owes a total of $166 billion to thousands of American businesses who pay the tariffs that were struck down by the Supreme Court. While companies are beginning to get those refunds, most consumers aren't seeing that money go back into their pockets, even though they paid higher prices because of the tariffs. The Nonpartisan Tax Foundation estimated that Trump's first round of tariffs cost the average American household $700 last year. Even with the Supreme Court striking the tariffs down, Trump is still attempted to use other tools to impose tariffs on nearly all imported goods. Peter Haralambos, ABC News.
0: Water levels in Lake Mead and Lake Powell are so low, federal officials say they're approaching records. Drought and exceptionally low snowpack are hurting several Colorado River Basin reservoirs. A rude awakening in Orange County, California, where a 22-year-old lost control of his Tesla.
7: Car careening some 20 feet down that embankment, slamming into multiple homes, debris shattering windows, and on one home there were tire marks spotted 10 feet up. While many people were in the homes at the time, none of them were injured. Investigators say the 22-year-old driver suffered a medical emergency and lost control.
0: ABC's Trevor Ault. The NFL exhibition season kicks off Thursday night with Carson Beck making his professional debut. The Arizona Cardinals face the Carolina Panthers in the Hall of Fame game in Ohio. I'm Stephanie Officer, ABC News.
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0: From the heartland of America and the gateway to the West, good morning, good evening, whoever you may be across the nation, around the world. I'm George Norrie. This is Coast to Coast AM. Later tonight, the holographic universe. Here's what's happening. Like shifting winds, plans for the future of the Strait of Hormuz and their chance of success change almost daily. President Donald Trump said an agreement could be reached this week, but he again threatened to attack Iran should no deal be reached. Even so, there's no consensus even on who is talking to who. Iran has persistently said it's talking only with Oman on a temporary arrangement for the vital waterway. With more on what's going on out there, here's Tom Danheiser. Hi, Tom.
1: Well, George, hello, and it is confusing. U.S. President Donald Trump told reporters a lot of progress has been made on the subject of reopening the Strait of Hormuz and suggested an announcement could be made soon. Tehran's foreign ministry has said Iran and Oman agreed Wednesday to a route for ships transiting the Strait of Hormuz and are putting the final touches on arrangements for jointly managing the passage. This after a conflicting report from a senior Gulf official that there is a 50-50 chance Iran and Oman will reach a deal by Friday. Iran's deputy foreign minister cautioned that such an agreement, while close, would still not automatically open the waterway. Iran has also denied talking with the U.S., saying its talks with Oman are strictly bilateral. Meanwhile, two sources with direct knowledge of the matter have said the U.S. has used nearly all of its global stockpile of long-range precision missiles during the war with Iran. Defense Secretary Pete Hegseth had previously dismissed concerns about the U.S. stockpile. And U.S.-mediated talks between Israel and Lebanon ended earlier than expected Wednesday amid renewed Israeli strikes on southern Lebanon. George, this is confusing, but we'll keep an eye on it and we'll try to untangle it.
0: All right, thank you, Tom. Howard Bloom, the author of the Mohammed Code, has been watching this since its inception as well. Howard, your thoughts on what's going on out there?
2: Well, our president isn't going to tell us this, but the United States is being played by the Iranians in the U.S.-Iran war. We are being hoodwinked. We are being suckered. We are being made the fool. One of our president's favorite negotiating tactics is to exclude the people on behalf of whom he is negotiating and to talk one-on-one only with their enemy. The president did that in Afghanistan in 2018 when he locked out our ally, President Ashraf Ghani, the head of the Afghan government, negotiated one-on-one with Taliban leaders, and ultimately came out with an American and Afghan surrender, an agreement to give the Taliban everything it wanted, including all of Afghanistan. Our president varied this tactic in 2018 when he went into negotiations directly with North Korean leader Kim Jong-un and left the South Koreans and the Japanese out of the room. Our president did it again in 2025 when he negotiated the Ukraine war directly with Russia and left Ukraine and Europe out of the opening talks. And he did it again in 2025 when he sent his hostage negotiator, Austin Bueller, to negotiate with Hamas and left out Israel. But now the Iranians are turning the tables. They are using the Trump technique on us. They have spent 4 weeks negotiating with Oman over setting up two lanes of traffic in the Strait of Hormuz, but they have excluded the United States. In fact, they've done something sneakier than merely locking us out. They have built their Oman-Hormuz arrangement to only go into effect and allow ships through once, quote, security, close quote, has been established. And what does security mean? Says Iran's press TV, an Iranian government-owned media outlet that I've appeared on 20 times, the main source

0: of insecurity remain U.S. naval deployments, its illegal maritime blockade of Iranian ports, and other hostile measures against Iran. In other words, Iran wants us to pull our troops out, to withdraw our naval vessels, and to stop, quote, hostile measures against Iran, unspecified hostile measures that may include financial sanctions and all the other tools we've used to box Iran in. Iran wants us to take our military toys and go home. It wants us to shut down our military bases in the Middle East. And it probably wants the $40 billion in Iranian funds frozen in banks around the world. It wants our complete defeat. But instead of negotiating what we will do and won't do directly with us, it is freezing us out of the conversation, just like we froze the president of Afghanistan out of negotiations on his nation's fate. No wonder today Iran's press TV carried a story headlined, Iran has emerged victorious against U.S.-Israeli regimes. That story quoted Hezbollah chief Sheikh Naim Qassem, who said about Iran, quote, the country that was predicted to be defeated within 4 or 5 days managed to endure and proved itself as a vital, influential, and deeply rooted nation. In other words, Iran is aiming to come out of this war on a higher rung of the ladder than when it began. As for the ultimate American goal of this war, making sure Iran never has nuclear weapons, Iran's Trumpian strategy slyly leaves that out of the diplomatic discussion.
1: Howard, thanks for your perspective. Appreciate it. Wildfires in Spokane, Washington continue to spread, causing destruction and forcing evacuations. Now 4 fires in the area, setting 10,575 acres ablaze. About 65,000 people ordered to evacuate their homes because of the fires, which have destroyed or damaged an estimated 600 to 1,100 structures. Many have lost their homes and whole neighborhoods have been demolished. Amazing. Construction spending during the month of June was down, and it's down for the year compared to last year. Registered investment advisor Mish Shedlock with us here. Mish, why is this?
2: These are some real eye-opening stats here, George. They just published the top-line numbers. But I went to the Commerce Department, downloaded all the data that I could get a hold of, and here's some pretty shocking numbers, George. Total construction spending is down from a year ago, $80 billion. Residential is down $43 billion. Non-residential is down $37 billion. And manufacturing, despite all this emphasis that we're doing about bringing manufacturing back, construction spending on manufacturing is down $48 billion from a year ago. So what's going up? Data centers up $21 billion. Power's up $7 billion, so that's a total of AI-related, this $28 billion, but the total is negative $80 billion. So how does this impact GDP? I went to the BEA's report, and I added up the software, R&D, and chips, and here's some numbers here. For the fourth quarter of 2025, AI-related expenses were 220% of the positive return of GDP. For the first quarter of 2026, AI-related expenses were 85%. And for the last quarter, for the second quarter, over 52% of GDP. So we are extremely unbalanced here, George, on where we're spending money. Inflation is a problem, and the New York Fed president just issued a statement the other day, said, well, we're watching this. George, 63 straight months, the Fed has been above target. We're watching this. We have an extremely unbalanced economy. I don't know how this ends, but this does not look good, George.
1: All right. Thanks for the perspective, Mish. More than 2.5 million bottles of prescription steroid eye medication are being recalled nationwide after the FDA classified the action as a Class 2 recall over concerns about foreign material found in the product. The company is called Lupin Pharmaceuticals, and the eye drops were made in India. Early this morning, as we've been reporting, SpaceX rockets slammed into the moon at 7 times the speed of sound. Now lunar orbiters are trying to get a look at the aftermath. It has been circling the moon for some time. And by the way, get up to the coasttocoastam.com website and take a look at the story about astronomers seeing objects on the moon, and they think they might be unidentified UFOs. In a moment, Andrew Jones back with us on Coast to Coast as we go looking for Noah's Ark right here on Coast to Coast AM.
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0: And welcome back to Coast, George Norrie with you. The story in the Genesis about Noah's Ark is one of the most fascinating stories I've ever read. With us tonight is Andrew Jones, an independent biblical researcher, software developer, and vice president of the newly approved Turkish Noah's Ark Research Project, led by Professor Dr. Sankar Atilla. This project is the most comprehensive research project of the boat-shaped formation in the mountains of Ararat. He has dedicated more than 20 years to investigating historical and biblical sites across Turkey and the Middle East in search of Noah's Ark, and here he is back on Coast to Coast. Andrew, thanks for doing what you do. How are you?
1: I'm good. Thanks for having me back.
0: Looking forward. How did you get interested in Noah's Ark? How did that all start for you?
1: As a child, for this actual site, it was Ron Wyatt, who was an adventurer, a researcher, from Tennessee, who came out to California, where I was living at the time, and he presented about this discovery of Noah's Ark. And my father went to the meeting, and he came back and told me it was a school night, so I stayed home and did my homework. He said, hey, this guy said they found Noah's Ark. And so because I was interested in anything Bible-related, especially history, I called the guy, actually. I called Ron on the phone as a kid. This was the pre-internet days. This was like 1990 or 91. And the operator got me connected, and he answered the phone. And I started about a decade worth of phone conversations with him.
0: Funny you say that. In my early broadcast days, I picked up the phone and called him myself as well. I was fascinated with the Noah's Ark story. Andrew, for the few people who do not know about the Noah's Ark story, tell us what the biblical version is, first of all.
1: Well, it's a couple chapters in Genesis. We're looking at Genesis chapter 6 to 8, the first book of the Bible. And in there, it talks about the world being wicked and

0: violence everywhere, and God regretting that he had created mankind. But he found one man who was who had found grace in his eyes, who was faithful, and he told him what he was going to do, that he was going to destroy the world. And he gave him the plans to build Noah's Ark. So he gave him exact details and all the specs. And then the flood hit, and it was 40 days and 40 nights of rain. All life was destroyed, I guess, except for the fish in the ocean. But the animals that were called, you know, God divinely brought them onto the ark. The eight people, basically Noah's family and his sons and their three wives, that was it. So eight people survived. And then in Genesis chapter 8, it talks about the location where this big boat landed. And it was in the mountains of Ararat, or Urartu, which is the name of an ancient kingdom out in this area of Turkey where I'm at. And it didn't give an exact peak or mountaintop. It just said, in the mountains of this ancient kingdom, Noah's Ark landed. And that's where we're working right now doing the research.
1: Fascinating. And they have seen some remnants of something up that way, haven't they?
0: Yeah, there's been many claims over the years. Now, our site was first discovered in 1959. This is not new, but we're using new technology, doing things that have never been done before on the ship formation to try to understand what's going on below the ground. And so from 59 until now, it's been in and out of the news. But most recently, almost every week, it seems like someone's writing a story about our research or what, or about the site. And it's because of the new radar we're using, the new technology we're doing. And now we have a government-approved project through one of the Turkish universities who've partnered with us for this.
1: Andrew, why do you think it's taken so long, I mean long, to find Noah's Ark?
0: Well, most people aren't, you could say, aren't looking for it from a scientific point of view, because they think it's a fable. And so most scientists won't put their name and university name on the line to look for, you know, thinking you're looking for like Santa Claus's house or something. You know, it doesn't exist. So why would they put their energy into it? Now, because this, you, if you look at the biblical time frame, this is over, you know, 4,000 years old. You're thinking, well, this boat would be the oldest man-made object out there using biblical time frame. So what would be left of it? You know, up to 2,000 years ago, we have ancient historians like Josephus from the time of Christ who mentioned that they saw, or the pilgrims saw, Noah's Ark. So they wrote about tourists from that time going and seeing the decayed remains of the boat. And there are multiple historians who wrote that. So we know it was laying around somewhere, but then it disappeared. And so just like normal archaeological sites with the wood, you expect things to get covered up and decay away. And ultimately, that's what happened. And so people lost knowledge of it. You know, there are some sites, there's some, you know, you look at in biblical archaeology, we know where Jerusalem is. We know where Jericho is. You know, it's written in the ancient text. We never lost sight of that location. But there are other locations where people debate, like, where is Mount Sinai? Where did the Red Sea crossing happen? And people will debate it because the general knowledge of the location was lost over time. And that's what happened with Noah's Ark. So, you know, to reestablish a site, you got to do a scientific search. And that's what we're trying to do right now.
1: The eighth astronaut to walk on the moon, Jim Irwin, was fascinated with Noah's Ark. Did you ever have a chance to chat with him in his early days?
0: No, sadly, he had passed away. I think it was early 90s that he had passed away. That's, you know, I was, 13 or 14 years old when I first called Ron Wyatt and got interested myself. And then I came out to this the Drupinar site in 1997. That was middle of college. And so by then, sadly, Jim was no longer with us. But I have his wife wrote a really good book about the history of those looking for Noah's Ark. So I have that. And I've seen the old video clips of him talking with Ron Wyatt and saying, yes, we got a pattern of metal when they did the metal detector scans back in the early 80s. And so his interest was on the big mountain, the traditional Mount Ararat, the volcano, which is across the valley from us. So he put a lot of time and effort in there and risking his life going up there. But he was also interested in letting others, you know, find, you know, see if their site was it or not. So he was open-minded, but, you know, most of his energy was spent on the mountain and not at this site.
1: Andrew, I always had my doubts as a youngster of all the animals in the world going on this ark. What did you think of that?
0: Yeah, you know, there have been studies, you know, the Bible doesn't say every animal. It says kinds, which it could be, people have debated, what does that mean? Is it like, like for cats, was it just one cat? Was it just lions? You know, if you look, I once watched this Netflix documentary film about dog breeds. And it was interesting, about, you know, maybe it was 200 or 300 years ago, there's only a certain number of breeds out there. It wasn't many. And now you have so many different sizes and shapes of dogs you can buy and have as a pet. But so if you think about the number of animals on the ark, you can reduce that number. You don't have to have every single one that's in existence today on the boat.
1: From space, what does that area look like?
0: So this is eastern Turkey. And so when you're looking at it, you're looking at a lot of mountains. And that's why when, which I believe Moses wrote Genesis chapter 8, and he says in verse 4 that the Noah's Ark, that Noah's Ark landed in the mountains of Ararat. And that's what this is. It's a very mountainous area. I'm surrounded by volcanoes, so dormant, inactive ones. We have Tenderek, we have Ararat. And then further south, you have Supan, you have Nimrut. And these are all huge volcanoes that in the past were very active. So this area from outer space, it's just a bunch of mountains.
1: How did you team up with Dr. Attila?
0: That is amazing. So earlier this year, you know, over the, I moved here in 2020. And it's during the pandemic. And once I was here, I started getting to know the locals, trying to make friends with the authorities and other people who could help us do the research, because this is Turkey. So you have to legally work under a Turkish archaeologist with a university. And it was a long, you know, 6 years later. And I finally, this spring, I had three different individuals, options open. And I actually prayed. I asked God, I said, okay, I don't know who's the best choice. You have to pick. That was my prayer. And two of the doors closed within a week. And that left one. And those other two, one was a well-known university in Turkey. And I told Dr. Jenker, because he was waiting to hear from me. I said, well, you know, this other university had first dibs because an acquaintance of mine knows the professors there. So let me see what they say about it. Well, it turned out that they didn't, number one, they didn't want me talking about Noah's Ark on, in the news. They just want me to talk about tourism. So they were kind of upset because at that time, a lot of news, you know, it comes in cycles, but, a lot of news was hitting around the world about, the Noah's Ark site and what we've done in the past there. And they, I guess, didn't like that. And so they basically pulled out. They said, oh, we're not interested in working with you guys. I said, okay. So then I went to Dr. Jenker and I said, okay, these other guys, they're not going to do it, or they pulled out. What can you do? And he said, I'll do it.
1: And he got involved with you in a big way, too. Stay with us, Andrew. We're going to take a short break. We'll be back with more. We're talking about Noah's Ark with Andrew Jones on Coast to Coast AM.
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9: 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Slight chance of thunderstorms overnight. Otherwise, mainly cloudy skies expect. Lows around 70. Winds out of the south, 5 to 10 miles an hour. Cloudy skies expected Thursday. Chance of thunderstorms. Daytime highs approaching 87. Chance for storms Thursday night. Lows level off around 70. Cloudy skies expected. I'm staff meteorologist Derek Height. Currently 73.

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0: is Sandra Champlain. Sandra, you have a great time doing that show, don't you?
1: Oh, hi, George. I have a great time. We're now over 300 episodes all about reasons to believe in the afterlife. I love it, and I know it's making a difference with listeners.
0: Were you always a believer in the afterlife, Sandra?
1: Never. That's why I think I'm the best messenger, because the subtitle of my book, We Don't Die, is A Skeptic's Discovery of Life After Death. So I think it's for somebody like me to tell the story from a skeptical point of view. But there's just so much evidence out there, George, from verifiable near-death experiences to deathbed visitations and all the electronic information we're getting now. So I'm thrilled to be the messenger.
0: Well, you keep doing what you're doing, Sandra, for us. We love your work.
1: Thanks, George.
0: Sandra Champlain, Shades of the Afterlife on the Paranormal Podcast Network. 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

0: And welcome back to Coast. George Norrie with you, Andrew Jones with us as we talk about the search for Noah's Ark. When bringing Dr. Attila aboard, what did that do to the project, Andrew?
1: Well, it made us more official. This is the official project studying the site. They don't allow multiple universities to work the same site and same time periods. So what that allowed us to do is to then introduce the project to government officials for support, to other people, other scientists, to get them involved, because, you know, most people want to know, are you doing this as a legal organization and project with a permit, or are you doing this illegally? And so, of course, we're trying to not do anything illegal out here. And so this has helped spread the word about the project. A lot of different news stories have come out just about us getting the permit, for example, and starting the work. So we're 1 month into the project right now.
0: What does Dr. Attila think of the project?
1: Yeah, so his background is classical archaeology. He was working to get a permit for a project in Izmir, where he's from. That's the ancient Smyrna, I believe, on the west coast of Turkey. So it's a coastal, very beautiful city, a lot of tourists there. And he was trying to get a project out there near his home. And it involved excavation on private property. So his project was denied by the government. So he was went looking for one. And he ended up with ours in eastern Turkey. And all his friends are like, what are you doing in eastern Turkey, way out near the Iranian border in the mountains? It's kind of the area most people don't want to go work in. But it's an area that's been just to say that there's not a lot of archaeological work out here, especially east of the city where we're at and close to the Iranian border, because in the past, been a lot of terrorist events out here. And so people were scared to do any work or couldn't get funding for it. And so for him, it's like virgin territory. And he's very excited about trying to understand what the site is. I haven't asked him personally, he's approaching it very scientifically. So for him, it's everything's a clean slate. They have, previous private work done on the site. There was work by, of course, Dr. Salih Bayrak Tutan, who was an approved, geologist. He was an associate professor. But this is the first time that you have this multidiscipline, large scale, multi-year effort involved. And he's very excited to lead it up. It's not, or head it up, but he's not just, focused on the ark itself, the boat shape. He wants to understand the side of that mountain it's on. What's going on? Are there ancient settlements nearby? And on his first trip to the site, as we were walking down to it, he picked up pottery from the Copper Age and an early Bronze Age. So these are some of the earliest time frames where you have pottery use. And so we know nearby is just, laying around the ground is settlements and human activity going way back in antiquities. And so this year we're focused on geology and geophysical work as step one. But there's definitely a lot that can be done in the area for archaeology, which will be future work.
0: The ark is almost as long as two football fields long. That's almost 500, 600 feet. It's 85 feet wide. It's 45 feet high. That's huge. You would think that thing would be spottable no matter where you were.
1: Well, in the first time in modern times that this site was spotted was because they flew airplanes over it. It was an aerial survey in 1959 that got the world's attention of this location. In the past, and walking around that area on the ground, you can understand why. But in the past, the locals, they saw the site when it appeared in the late 40s after World War II. We've even interviewed a couple of the locals who remembered. They were children. They were like 8 or 9 years old. They said one morning they woke up and that mountainside that it's on, which used to be just smooth rolling hills, basically, and they were growing just natural grass out there and they would cut it for hay. But they said the whole thing became it's rubble, basically, uneven terrain, like the whole mountainside collapsed, except for that boat shape. And so on the ground, they noticed it. They didn't know what it was. But then 10 years later in 59, the Turkish government joined NATO. And so they're doing these aerial surveys of their whole country, especially out by, you know, in this area where it was close to the border of the Soviet Union at the time. And so these sensitive border areas are surveying it, and that's when they see the boat shape. So it took an airplane to really get people's attention of the site.
0: In your opinion, how decomposed is the Ark?
1: That's a good question. So the top part, you know, I'm out there with tour groups. I'm out there with other researchers and people just interested. There's been not a lot, but there's been people who do not understand the geology of the area. And I've been out there with Dr. Sally Bayar-Tutun, the professor of geology who like knows every rock out there since he's been studying this since the early 80s. Well, so we have people who pick up a rock and think, oh, this is petrified wood, and it's another, you know, it's just a regular rock. So I think the surface where you see the boat shape and the rim of this, you know, which we believe is Noah's Ark, all that is decayed. And in fact, when we did a chemical analysis of the soil in 2024, what we found was that this soil inside the boat, we did 88 samples from a random 22 locations. So 4 samples from each location. So we get a good average mix of the soil there, 10 to 20 centimeters down at 2 different depths. So it's shallower, but even at that location, at those depths, we found 3 times more organic matter in the soil up there just inside the boat. And then right outside the rim on the mountainside, it's 3 times less. So, and then we found 38% more potassium inside. And then there's the pH is different inside and outside. So a combination of all those that suggests that a lot of organic matter has decayed inside the boat. It's not just the same soil as the mountainside. Now, what you have a boat shape in the mountains of Ararat that has a lot of organic material still in the soil. You know, that leads you to think that, you know, this is a wooden boat because you have the shape and you have all this organic matter. So the top part, I believe it's more decayed away. And you're going to get, you have to do chemical analysis. You have to do careful study of the site. But deeper down, now we're seeing structure, and I say structure like angular remains, whatever. Some might say, oh, it's all natural, but we're seeing angular structures at 7 meters down. We're seeing parallel lines, perpendicular lines at 3 meters down, so 9 feet to 20 feet down. And then between 4 to 6 feet down, we're noticing a whole series of voids that follow a pattern, suggesting that these were internal cavities on the Ark that did not get filled in. And our goal is to drill into those voids and pull out samples.
0: Andrew, how high up is the Ark in Mount Ararat?
1: So in the mountains of Ararat, we're about 6,500 feet, about 1,500 feet off the valley floor, and we're less than a mile, maybe a mile from the Iranian border. So these are low mountains. There are sedimentary mountains in this area, though, so it's not volcanic. There is some volcanic rock mixed in. This whole area is volcanic region, but the Ark shape itself is sitting in a mixture of rock and dirt and this landslide, this mud flow. But at the top of the mountain, you see limestone rock, and in midway through, there's sandstone rock and mud rock. So you have different types of sedimentary rock that's filled with fossils. So we find fossil shallow water fossils like seashells, coral. Reef sections all turned to stone that just scattered throughout the whole mountainside.
0: How long do you think it took for the water to recede so they could get off the Ark and get back down the land?
1: Oh, wow. I'm trying to remember. The Bible does give a time frame in Genesis, I believe, chapter 7 and 8. But off the top of my head, I don't want to misquote the Bible. I forget the time frame, how long, because they were about a year or a little over a year on the Ark, according to the number of months listed. But it was raining for the first 40 days, and then it was just floating around for a while. But, you know, you can imagine Noah and his family. That's still a long time, even though you have a big boat. It's full of animals, and outside is just worldwide destruction. So I know, I think 100% for sure they wanted to get off that boat. But I don't know how long it took the water to, you know, fully dry up off the top of my head.
0: And they were up a mile high plus. That's a lot of rainfall, isn't it?
1: Yeah, well, you know, we're also dealing with plate tectonics, whether during the flood or after the flood, where the land is uplifted. You know, this area here, you have a couple of the you know, continental plates colliding, pushing up the landmass. And so you definitely, you know, maybe it's a little hard to estimate if this was at the same elevation at the time of the flood or it got pushed up a little further now, you know, after the flood.
0: Andrew, do you think it was just this region that got flooded or the entire planet?
1: Yeah, that's a debate among even in Christians, Christianity, people want to make it smaller. I believe that it was a global in nature. And when the whole Bible talks about only eight people surviving, I think it means that if it was just a regional flood, you'd have people just running out of the area if they could, you know, get on a raft and go to the area where there's no flooding. You wouldn't need to put animals on the ark because they could just run to a higher ground or another area of the world and then come back. You know, look at the floods today. And then the other thing, you know, as a believer, I believe when God talks about this covenant with the rainbow, he said there will be no more flood. You won't destroy the earth with water. Well, unless you want to call God a liar, you know, his today you do see regional floods. You know, you have different rivers flooding. You have hurricanes coming in and, you know, coastal regions flood. So there's definitely small-scale floods still going on around the world. But if it was a global flood, then we have not seen that since that time.
0: If the ark is discovered, what does this tell you about the authenticity of the Bible?
1: Oh, this is huge. Now, by faith, I already believe, you know, there's believers out there who, when you look at God's word, you don't doubt it. And I never, like when I was interested in this topic, it wasn't like, I want to see if this is really true, that this is what happened in the Bible is true. No, it became more of a, for me, it was a puzzle. Like, okay, this is great. This is something I can show people and tell them. Hey, this story's true. You know, it's one of those biggest disaster stories of you know, you could say in the world's history, and it's supernatural, so hard to believe. So that is something for my mind that it's for a believer. It's something you can show proof to non-believers, for those searching for truth and interested in it. Now, you'll always have doubters. During Christ's time, he told the those who doubted him as the Messiah, he said, even if I raise someone from the dead, you would not believe. And sure enough, he resurrected Lazarus. And then the people who didn't believe him, the Pharisees, they tried to kill the guy. It's kind of, you know, almost funny that they would try to kill the guy that Christ just resurrected from the dead. So it just shows that something as great as a miracle as, you know, raising someone from the dead, that's not going to change somebody who doesn't want to believe.
0: Are there many stories about Noah after the fact?
1: Well, you have stories after the flood, writing, you know, oral traditions, written accounts, like Gilgamesh epic of almost the same event. You know, there's details are different. Things change as people pass on the story around the world and in different languages. So, yes. But you don't have anything written in the Bible about him besides he got drunk on wine, grapes, but not much about him after the flood. You know, it's like he survived. He did this great thing for God. And then after that, he got drunk. I don't know what was going, you know, what his life was like after the flood. He was a farmer, agriculturalist. He grew wine grapes. He had animals. But it's like he faded away in history. The New and Old Testament talk about him a lot. As a man of faith and finding grace and doing exactly what God told him to do. Outside of the Bible, you have different names used for the same character. But again, these are very short stories. It's not like like an autobiography or, you know, a thick book about him.
0: And apparently he had three sons he brought on the ark with him who eventually became our father figures, right?
1: Yes. And in fact, I believe there's been DNA, you know, analysis. You know, I love following ancient DNA news stories where they're doing this analysis to figure out migration or where people came from or their ethnicity, and using not just from the mother's side but also from the father's side of people. They've traced back to three groups of people, our heritage. So everyone came from three people, and you think about that. After the flood, there were three families that restarted life on Earth. So it's very exciting. You know, it's almost like this is a scientific proof that correlates and collaborates what the Bible says.
0: I have a lot of relatives from Mardin, Turkey, Andrew, so who knows where I'm from, right?
1: Oh, wow, really? So you're originally, or some of your relatives are from Turkey, huh?
0: Yeah, absolutely. They left during World War One during the Ottoman Empire. Go back there and get my house and my property.
1: I've been through Mardin and Midyat. You know, that's where the Assyrian church is from. And they still speak a language of Aramaic, a type of a version of Aramaic. You know, that's the language that Christ spoke. So it's a very historical area, a very beautiful area. We go there on our tour groups every summer months. We're down there.
0: We're going to come back and take calls with you in just a moment. The lines are open as we talk about the search for Noah's Ark.
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7: From ABC News, I'm Stephanie Officer. The Trump administration's immigration crackdown saw a record number of deportations in July. ABC's Armando Garcia.
8: 51,000 arrests in July. That is the largest monthly arrest number in DHS history. What we don't know is who is being targeted. Are these people with final orders of removal? Are these people with criminal convictions? What we do know, however, is that this does come as DHS has strengthened their ties with TSA, collaborating to target and arrest people who have overstayed their visas. It is another example of how the Trump administration is not only arresting people at historic levels, but they're also increasing the number of people that are susceptible to deportation.
7: The race for U.S. Senate in Michigan taking shape. On Tuesday night, Democrats in the state

0: Toronto's progressive candidate, Dr. Abdul El-Sayed, as the party's nomination. ABC's Stephen Portnoy.
1: There was a real effort by El-Sayed today to extend an olive branch and to consolidate the party behind him. Haley Stevens offered her statement of support. El-Sayed himself specifically mentioned his commitment to what he called Jewish safety, saying it's the same commitment he has to the safety of his own daughters. That after making his own antipathy toward Israel and its war on Hamas a central focus of his campaign.
0: Well, you're still basking in summer's glow, but a popular coffee flavor and the season associated with it are just around the corner. ABC's Rebecca Jarvis with a PSL preview.
2: Pumpkin spice and everything nice. But is fall coming too soon, even for lovers of the autumnal drink?
3: I'm still soaking in summer, so I'm like not quite ready.
2: Pumpkin spice is big business for the coffee giants and countless other businesses with pumpkin spice products. One estimate saying that the pumpkin spice market is worth $1.7 billion globally.
0: Beyoncé surprise dropped the Morning Dew remix pack, including this track with husband Jay-Z. No more slow jams, no more R&B, no more. It's expected that it will appear on the 20th anniversary edition of Beyoncé's B-Day album next month. You're listening to ABC News.
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0: Officials at a German airport say they discovered a drone packed with explosives near a Ukrainian cargo jet.
6: The drone was located in a cargo area separate from the passenger terminal. Moments later, police say a DHL cargo plane struck a second unidentified object near that same airport after aborting its landing amid the security scare. The DHL aircraft sustaining minor damage. That incident now also being investigated.
0: ABC's Tom Sufi-Burridge. Australian airliner Jetstar plans on charging passengers for using the overhead compartments next year. The airline says it wants to streamline boarding and improve on-time departures. A day after saying the condition of an injured bald eagle worsened, rescuers ordered a lab workup.
2: The famous bald eagle Jackie has recovered well from anesthesia. That's according to the Ogier Raptor Center that has been treating her anemia. Anemia is a condition where the body does not have enough healthy red blood cells to carry oxygen to the body's tissues. The center says that Jackie has gone through a CT scan and a bone marrow biopsy. As you may recall, Jackie is one half of the extremely popular Big Bear Valley Nest Cam duo Jackie and Shadow. Jackie's care team plans to review her test results and says that there is still lab work to be done.
0: Maryland wildlife officials say for the second time in as many weeks, a beaver bit someone in Cunningham Falls State Park. Both beavers were euthanized and now areas of the park are closed off for safety. I'm Stephanie Officer, ABC News.
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0: And welcome back. George Norrie with you. Andrew Jones with us. Andrew, that region has had at least three major earthquakes. Has that helped or hindered the search?
1: That's helped a lot. You know, when they first saw the site in 48, it was because of some type of seismic activity along with the landslide popping up the arc, showing the site to the locals. So that got the attention of them. But then in 1968, after the first aerial photographs, in 68, there was a 5.6 about 10 miles away across the Iranian border. And that really dropped the sides of the soil away from everything. So now you have this boat shape kind of popped out of the ground. So almost like a natural excavation. And then in 78, there was another earthquake that Ron Wyatt had noticed. And that created a crack down the middle. And he was able to obtain deep soil samples to do chemical analysis.

0: on one of them from the inside, then one of them from the outside of the site. And the cool thing is his analysis for the one sample matched what our random survey did for our 88. He had basically the same amount of carbon in his sample from inside the site.
1: If it's discovered, if the ark is discovered, what does that mean to the authenticity of the Bible?
0: You can't have any doubts. This is real history. It's not Bronze Age myths. For me, it's also personal. You believe in God. This is evidence for the Creator, because you have the story of God saving one family through this global flood, this big disaster, and Noah did exactly what God said. And he survived. He built the ark, and he was able to save his family. And so I think those who are searching for truth, these type of archaeological discoveries, whether it's small or large, it will help confirm their faith and confirm the question, answer the questions they have about the Bible. So it's very exciting. We're every day out there making our plans, getting in the teams. It's so much work we're doing out here for this year's season, the first season of work on the site.
1: Now, the drilling will tell you what?
0: Well, and so non-destructive work has been done over the years, and we're using new technology this year because no large-scale excavation has been done. It's a very fragile site, and so core drilling, whether it's, we're looking at 6 inches maximum diameter, 15 centimeters. This will give us data from deep inside the site that we've never been able to get because no excavations have been done. So our goal is to core drill to certain depths based on our past geophysical surveys, the radar showing right angles, different layers of the ERT scans from 2014. And then we have this new radar, I call it radar, but it's this new type of technology that's going to appear deep in the soil. It gives high resolution, and that will also give us targets, anomalies to put the coring machine in. And our goal is to use a very unique core drilling machine that's dry drilling. It uses a sonic vibration technology to cut through the material and preserve the whole core. So we'll get the soil from the top all the way down. Our permit allows us to go 75 meters, so really deep into the mountainside. And we can look at all those layers. And, of course, another goal is to stick a camera into these voids that we saw in the 2019 radar, this series of rooms or tunnels. We want to see what's inside there. So we have a team that's working. They're all ex-military and university people, and they're working on a miniaturized drone that can go into the core drilling hole and film inside with lights and maybe even get some samples out. We're interested to see what's down in there, whether it's just a natural cavity or something more preserved, like the structure of a room that didn't get filled in with dirt when the site got covered up.
1: Does it look like from the aerial photo that we've seen of that area that the top has fallen off or something?
0: So basically what you're walking on is the ground. It's like the top of the boat, but in the sense that it's the top surface of the soil. So you have this earthen formation that's boat shaped, exact length given in the Bible, 300 cubits long. And when you're walking on it, if you think of how a ship decays, like Roman and Greek, wooden ships, Viking ships, what they find in archaeology around Europe and other places, these ancient ships decay away most of the time. If it gets buried by dirt and mud, then only the hull is left and everything else is gone. We don't know how much is preserved below the ground. No, the GPR and this radar is showing structure, but bits and pieces. So we don't expect a fully preserved boat. That's not realistic. And so when they excavated the harbor in Istanbul, Constantinople area, they found ancient ships from the Greek time period that this was all mud and dirt now today. But when they were digging out the area for public transportation, they found the old harbor, and it's inland now and all filled in. But they found the hulls of the ships that had sunk into there. So the hull was preserved, but everything else was gone on these wooden Greek trading vessels. And Noah's Ark, you can't expect it to be 100% preserved either. So what you're walking on is whatever the dirt covered up. and that, you know, the Bible talks about three decks, three layers for the ark. I only expect if it's the preservations down below based on the geophysical survey work, I only expect that hall to be there with maybe some of the decking and different layers, some of the walls for the rooms, and everything filled with mud and dirt.
1: They say Noah lived to be 950 and fathered his three sons when he was 500 years old. That's pretty darn impressive, huh?
0: Yes. Back then, they lived a long time, the Bible says. The longest man was over 960 years old. Noah was very close to Methuselah's age. And so you have these longevity. But they also talk about, like some of these people, they say they had then other sons and daughters. So like they mention in the Bible the main characters, the main names. But then it does say in other verses that they had other children, too. I don't know if they said that for Noah. I haven't looked that one up. I know for like Adam and the others before the flood, you have the long ages, and they were very active. They, you know, they had to populate the earth, so they had a lot of children.
1: And if his sons populated the planet, who did they populate it with? Their sisters?
0: Well, so the sons were already married. You know, there was eight people on the ark, Noah and his wife, and then Noah had three sons and their wives. So I don't know who wives were.
1: So they brought their wives on. Okay.
0: Yeah. But after the flood, their children that they had, it would be like Adam and Eve, when they had children, they had to marry to, you know, keep the generation going.
1: All right. Let's take some calls. Let's start with Dennis in Omaha, Nebraska, to get us started east of the Rockies. Hi, Dennis.
2: Well, hi. God bless you guys. I appreciate your program.
1: Thank you.
2: Andrew, those pictures of 1959, I know this sounds like I'm just looking for statistics, but how many photos were there and who has them and did you get to see them and can we see copies of those or get copies of that and or what universities or who has them?
0: Yeah, so that's a good question. We do have digital copies of the 59 photo. Now, there's supposed to have been a series of photos taken of the area. And after doing some research, we found a government agency here in Turkey that has digitized these aerial survey photographs across the region. And they were doing them almost one every year. So we hope to get access to all of those pretty soon. They're, I don't know the exact name of the agency, but about 5 hours west of where I'm at in the city of Erzurum, they say this agency has these archives. And so the professor we're working with has tracked them down. And one of these weekends when we have some a break, we're going to go get those copies because we've already talked to the people involved on the phone. But here's the other interesting thing. So you have these high altitude aerial photographs by the Turkish government, but then you have the declassified U.S. spy satellite photographs. And almost every year, depending on, you know, obviously if it's, they take photos during the winter, it's a snow, you can't see much. Or if there's clouds, this is before the SAR radar satellites were out there. So you have to have cloudless skies. But the U.S. government was photographing this area of the world, and it's released on the USGS website. You can order them for like $30 a pop. And they have declassified photographs from, I think the earliest I saw was 64. But it's like because of the lens and quality, you see half the arc, basically. But then from the late 60s, especially during the 70s, wow, we have some amazing detailed declassified spy satellite photographs that look like some of the Google Earth you see today. And so it's like, you know, you think this is in the 70s, 40 years ago, you're getting this type of quality from U.S. government spy satellites, and it shows the ship shape. You know, our goal, of course, not just to look at an interesting photograph, but is to compare the site over time. You know, a decade, you know, do an animation, you know, put the overlays into two photographs or, you know, five photographs, and then you can see how the site and the area has changed. And what we've noticed just on doing some of this quick research on it is that the site has basically stayed the same. There's erosion on the edges of the rim of the boat, but it hasn't changed the shape or the length or the width. But outside, on the mountainside, it has definitely changed a lot. You have harsh winters. You have these earth flow events where the mud and dirt changes outside of the boat. And so that's always changing. New crevices are opening up. But these old photographs show that the boat shape has not changed. And that does suggest that there's site stability, something below the ground. We believe it's, you know, partially the preserved remains of the ark, or whatever is petrified or mineralized wood that's keeping the shape there. Otherwise, the whole thing would have changed, just like the areas around it. So very Andrew, fascinating look at these old satellite photos.
1: How close have you gotten to the site yourself?
0: Oh, you can walk down on it. The site, it's not high up on the volcano where, you know, it takes a lot of effort to get up there. And people over the years have looked. But even that's, you know, on the Ararat volcano site. In the hotel I'm at, every day there's 10, 20 people climbing the mountain. So that mountain now is open for tourism. People climb all over it. Nothing's up there. But on our site, which is across the valley, it's at 6,500-foot elevation. You can walk on it if the, you know, we have permission to do it. Most people are not allowed down on it because it's fragile. And so you can take pictures from the hillside on the west where the visitor center is. And so you can see the ship shape, the boat shape down on the valley floor on that mountainside. But to get on it, it usually requires special permission. You know, sometimes I see tour groups on it, but we have permission to go work on it, of course. And we take our tour group down on it. So I've been out. You know, I don't know how many times I lived 30 minutes from the site for the last 6 years. And so I've been out there, twice a week. Sometimes I'm living in the village nearby and I just go down every day. It's a privilege to be that close to what we think is the buried remains of Noah's Ark.
1: So you've touched it.
0: Yeah, it's an earthen formation, but it's really tough dirt. Even Durupinar, the guy who found it, the Turkish army map maker, cartographer, he mentioned that he's passed away already, but he mentioned that when he was on the site, that the material of the dirt that forms the boat shape is much harder than the earth and the regular dirt around it outside. And so, being just a map maker, he didn't know why. And when I was with Dr. Sally Bayraktutan, he mentioned the same thing. He said, we need to understand the chemistry of the soil because somehow it's changed so that this soil here in the ship shape, it's much harder material than the around surrounding terrain. We have not tested what's going on with that yet, but that would also help us understand why it stayed that same shape all these years. So there's something chemically different in that soil. Some proposals, theories have said, maybe it's the decayed pitch. You know, the Bible talks about the waterproofing material being tree sap or pitch, or some people say bitumen. So maybe as that decayed away, or the type of wood that made Noah's Ark, it says gopher wood, which we don't know 100% what that is, whatever that material decayed has affected the soil. So now we have this chemistry, this hardness of the soil that we need to figure out what's going on. But it's noticeable from the first guy who discovered it, Captain Durupinar, up to today, people notice that the soil is different.
1: Do you feel very strange or spiritual or anything like that when you get there?
0: You know, you kind of, to be honest, you lose when you're there every day and you're doing like work, or you're flying the drone and taking pictures, or you're leading a tour group and explaining, what's going on with the site. You lose that initial, excitement, you can say, or the spiritual aspect. Other times, you get it back, it could be random. You just get there and you sit there and relax and you're drinking a cup of Turkish chai up on the mountains there. And you look down, and you see this boat shape and you're like, wow, this is where civilization restarted. This is where it all started over. My first trip was in 1997. I was middle of 2 years into college and I spent a week out here almost with a friend who invited me. And it was a dream come true. But I remember I took, I had a diary. I actually wrote notes every day. And I had I had a 35mm camera. And all those are now digitized. So sometimes I go back and look at those digital photographs from that first trip. And I think, wow, that was an amazing time being out here for the first time myself and seeing it after hearing about it for almost, 7 years from Ron Wyatt and David Fazeld. I used to talk to both of those guys a lot. And then you're now walking on the site. I fell in love with the region. I came back. Now I live here.
1: Well, Wyatt was convinced that was it, wasn't he?
0: Oh, for sure. Yeah, he never lost doubt in it. Now, Fazeld, he wavered back and forth a couple times. A friend told me before he passed away that he came around again and believed it was the remains of Noah's Ark. But he made a lot of publicity in the 90s, saying that he thought maybe this was just the shape that ancient people thought was Noah's Ark, but was not the Ark itself. But Ron, he never lost any, he had no doubts that this was the actual remains of the Ark.
1: Let's go to Wayne in Tacoma, Washington. Hey, Wayne, go ahead.
3: Good evening, gentlemen. I love Ron's Wyatt story of finding the Ark of the Covenant in the most logical location you could ever imagine, which was directly under Golgotha, where Christ's blood would have dripped down on it. And then the story about him finding and being credited, actually, with the government there of finding Noah's Ark is very interesting, too. But I want to go back in a little bit in history, and I'm sure this has been mentioned on the show a number of times, about the Russian pilot that flew over Mount Ararat and saw Noah's Ark up on the mountain, and the head of the government of Russia, the Tsar, sent an army down there to locate it, and they took a lot of pictures of it and took it back with them, of course, to Russia. And shortly after that, the communists took over, and we just don't know what happened to that. I can't imagine that all those pictures would be lost. I could imagine that a number of people around have them, but I don't think any billionaires have come forth and tried to buy them. And then the size of the Ark is also important. And in 1952, there was a man, a Frenchman by the name of Ferdinand Navarra, with his son, that did a treacherous trip from France there to the area to find the Ark. And he did actually a film of it up on the mountain of digging down. He said he could see it through the ice. He dug down and went down actually into the Ark, took out about an 8-foot beam out of the Ark that he cut out with an axe. I was hauling it down the mountain. It was too heavy. It became too heavy for him. And he cut that up so he could, you know, bring a piece back and have it carbon dated.
1: When we come back, let's talk more about this and the Russian adventure and take your calls on Coast to Coast AM.
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0: it'll be home to 942 bursts of laughter, a 16-pound blackened turkey dinner, and the loudest burp on record. 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
2: Hi. I'd like to report a bear hug.
1: Okay.
2: Well, before I left my campsite, I was putting out my fire, and out of nowhere, Smokey Bear showed up and hugged me?
1: So you drowned the fire, you stirred it, drowned it again, and felt that it was cold?
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2: I just got a bear hug from Smokey Bear. 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
1: All right, I'm gonna let you go now. 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
11: 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Slight chance of thunderstorms overnight. Otherwise, mainly cloudy skies expected. Lows around 70. Winds out of the south, 5 to 10 miles an hour. Cloudy skies expected Thursday. Chance of thunderstorms. Daytime highs approaching 87. Chance for storms Thursday night. Lows level off around 70. Cloudy skies expected. I'm staff meteorologist Derek Height. Right now, 73.

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1: Next hour, Billy Carson joins us to talk about the holographic universe, so get ready for that. We'll be back in a moment with Andrew Jones and take final calls with him as we talk about Noah's Ark. This is Wednesday for you Coast Insiders, and we open up the Art Bell Vault for a couple more classic programs for you. 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And then back in 1998, he chatted to Dr. Michio Kaku about cosmology and physics. 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

0: Hey, and welcome back to Coast, George Dory, along with Andrew Jones. Andrew, that Wayne in Tacoma wanted to know about that Russian situation. Are you familiar with it?
1: Yeah, it's a famous Ark hunting story. There's a couple out there about people who have seen the Ark at different locations. To be honest, the site, unless they've had some more, there's some more details, the site that the Russians were looking at was the big mountain. And on that mountain, you have, conflicting eyewitness accounts. When you look at the geology now, I mean, the mountain has been studied a lot more. It's a post-flood stratovolcano. It's a composite volcano that's built itself up over many eruptions. And so a very unlikely location for Noah's Ark to land. And of the different eyewitness accounts who say they saw a big ship still preserved up there in the ice and glacier, they're all in different locations, different elevations. Some say it's two pieces, one piece. And today you have very high quality satellite images. So you can stay in your home and just look at Mount Ararat if you wanted to. And no one has spotted this ship, they say, that's up on that mountain. Now, we're right across the valley. We have our own ship shape, and it's 300 cubits long. It's more likely how a wooden vessel would decay. You know, we're looking at the Earth, doing chemical analysis. There's things down below the surface. But the Russian account, it's one of those stories that, we don't have any more details about it. Maybe they took pictures of our site. I really doubt it because it was before the land area changed around there. And the villagers say it was in 48 after World War II that they saw the ship shape for the first time. So it's interesting, though.
0: It sure is. Let's go next to Steve in Tennessee. Welcome to the program. Hi, Steve.
2: Andrew, two questions. How'd they get rid of the waste products, number one? Number two, how'd they get food on the Ark? And number three, how did they redistribute all the animals once the event was over?
0: All right, what do you think of those questions, Andrew?
1: Yeah, so the first two are logistics questions. Now, there have been feasibility studies done and people have written books, creationists and Christians, about how Noah could have handled it. One idea is that the animals, maybe they were in hibernation state, put to sleep, so they didn't have to deal with the waste or, think of bears in the wintertime. There's some of these things the Bible doesn't tell us. So if you're asking it from a point of doubt, there are, again, feasibility studies that can explain how this could happen. Maybe the waste drained down to the outside through the bottom, or it was recycled somehow. In regards to how the animals got off the Ark and then spread around the world, that's a good question. These are things where I wasn't there. We're studying potential sites, and maybe it'll give us details for how the Ark was constructed for some of these, the first two questions. But the other one, I don't know how, after the flood, you have migration routes of people who are like using the Bering Straits when the water was lower, the animals and people could migrate to islands, to other locations that are now isolated because the water was lower after the flood. So just like how they got to Australia and the islands in Southeast Asia, the same thing where you have lower water levels opens up land routes. Also, animals can float. people take canoes, animals, and during the storm attach themselves to a piece of debris and it ended up on an isolated island. So there's many ways that the animals could have migrated. But if you look at the big continents, definitely besides, not counting Antarctica, the animals could definitely start from Turkey and reach all the continents.
0: Big time, too. Okay, let's go to Mayat in New York. Hello, Mayat.
3: Yes, hello, George and Andrew. Very interesting.

0: intriguing program. Andrew, I have two questions, and I'll listen over the air. First of all, talk about or whether you've researched some of the stories, the flood stories all around the world in other cultures that talked about a great flood on the earth. And you also reference the Epic of Gilgamesh, and it's some time ago since I looked at that, but just so a lot of people might not be familiar with it, give some summary, a capsulization of when that was done and somewhat of the story. And I'd also like to know, since you spend time in Turkey, how far you are from Göbekli Tepe, and whether you've been to the site and your thoughts on it, or whether you're planning to go to the site. And if you have my questions, thank you, George. I'll listen over the air.
1: There you go, okay. Andrew.
2: Okay, so there's three questions there. I'll start with the last one. Göbekli Tepe, which is a site we visit when we do our tours. By the way, if you want to come out here, you can come out here on your own. We can give you information how to do it. We do that all the time. Or other tour groups come here and I give free lectures. I explain, you know, the evidence, what's going on at the site. Or people can sign up at our tours at ozarkscans.com. But we go down to Göbekli Tepe, and it's a very fascinating, pretty pottery, meaning that all the material there is made from stone, Neolithic site. So they call it PPNA. I think that's the technical term for that time period, where it's Neolithic Stone Age. The site itself is about a one-day drive. So we take our time on our tour. We have a 12-day tour. So we don't just drive straight there. But if you're going to drive straight there, I think you start early morning, which is the site's near Şanlıurfa in southeast Turkey, about 30 minutes outside of town. And if you drive from where I'm located here in the very eastern corner of the country by the Iranian and Armenian border, it's about a day for driving my car. Migration, I'm not sure how long it would have taken them to get down there. But what's really interesting, the ARC site we're researching, you could follow the natural river valley system of the Murat River, which is nearby. And that's one of the tributaries of the Euphrates. And the Murat River starts here, right near the ARC site, about an hour away, but it's part of this valley system here. And you can follow it all the way down to southeast Turkey and Mesopotamia. It becomes the Euphrates River. And so for Noah and his descendants, especially the descendants, they probably left this area and with all their animals followed that river valley system all the way down. And so Göbekli Tepe is fascinating. They're doing a lot of, you know, new archaeological research there. It's changed our understanding of what they say the hunter-gatherers could do. I'm not sure how it all fits in. You know, definitely in my mind, it's after the flood. The stones that make up Göbekli Tepe are limestone rocks. So that's sedimentary rocks that I believe were laid down by the flood waters. There are 14 or more of these sites. So it's a new civilization, a new culture. They call it the Tosh culture, which is Tosh is stone in Turkish. And all through that area, they're finding these sites. And every month, it seems, or every summer, you get these new discoveries there. In regards to your other questions, which were about outside of the Bible, the stories of the flood, there are a number of books out there. There's a two-volume set, and I think there'll be more, about the flood stories around the world. And I was trying to find the name of it. It's something about Echoes of Ararat or something. Maybe someone could look it up on Amazon. But it collects all these accounts around the world, different continents. It's missing Europe, I think. I think they're still compiling those stories. But it has Africa and the Americas, and maybe even Asia. But I have been told by numerous friends that it's a really good resource if you're interested in that topic of the different flood stories outside of the Bible. In regards to the Gilgamesh epic, it's very similar to the biblical account, but it's a larger story. It's not just about the flood in the Bible. When you look at the account, people would like to say that this is the because it's older in the archaeological material. So they say that this is the older would be better. So it's a more true account. I still take the biblical account over these other stories. But in these other accounts, you have very similar characteristics and features, you can call it whatever, elements of the story that you find in the Bible. There's a family that survived building a vessel, and there's a flood. Now, I believe in, I don't know if it's the Gilgamesh epic or another one from that area, that they describe an ark that's made from reeds that's round. So you have this almost like a saucer floating round boat. And they've, one of the people who promotes this is the one who discovered, did a lot of research on this. He's a curator at the British Museum. And Ernie Finkel, I think his name is. But he's been on National Geographic, I believe, or Discovery Channel, and they've built a replica of this round ark. Now, the biblical account, the ark has the three dimensions give it more of a boat shape. So with the site we're working on, you can see from the photographs that it's a, it is a boat shape. And so I do take the Bible account over the Gilgamesh epic. But what's interesting is that this account, or these accounts outside the Bible, it shows that there was this common idea or story that spread around the world, that there was a destruction by God and people had to escape, and there was it was a flood, and they had to build a boat. So that, you know, it's interesting, but the details are not 100%, of course, the same as what's in the Bible.
1: What would it take, Andrew, to definitively say that's the site?
2: Well, if I could find the plaque that Noah put on the ark,
1: <his name>. Absolutely.
2: Built by Noah and Sons. Well, you know, I think it comes down to number one, because the big controversy is it natural or not? And so if we could prove that what's below the ground is not just a natural bedrock or basement rock, as people say, or a boulder that mud went around, if we could show structure preserved below the ground and, you know, cultural elements that, that pilgrims left behind. I don't know if Noah left anything behind when he left, but people who visited the site later, those type of things would show that, oh, okay, you have a boat shape that's exactly the length given in the Bible. And it's in the mountains of Ararat. It's not in China or Africa. And so it's in the biblical location. And it's away from any water. So how do they get up on the side of a mountain? There's no lake nearby. And now you have cultural remains inside this or structure that's preserved. And I think for those who are looking for truth, they'll accept it. You'll always have someone come up with a new idea. Maybe even the 80s, somebody suggested that this was a Mongolian fort shaped as a ship. It made zero sense because you have mountains and hills right around it. You could fire missile, you know, arrows and you know, projectiles down onto the fort. It's a very bad location for a fort. And, you know, how did they get that idea? There's like no excavations done. Another person said it was a copy of Constantine by Constantine of the real Ark up on Ararat. And there's no history of that. Like Constantine made a copy of Noah's Ark and put it there, or any copy built at all. So, you know, these are the theories people make up. So I think we'll always have that, but our goal is to show that this is not just natural. You know, there's natural elements because it got covered by dirt. It's been sitting on a mountainside all these years, but there's man-made elements to it. And our goal is to pull that out this year. People can follow us online. If they want to help donate, they can go to our website too. Follow us by our email list because, you know, we're always putting out content. What we're doing, we have a very special radar coming in very soon. That's by a U.S. military scientist that's going to go very deep, never been used on the Ark. So we have some new technologies that's going to make it exciting, plus the core drilling that's never been done with the drone camera we're sticking in. So all of this is something that takes time and money, and so we're very busy out here.
1: It's dramatic, to be sure. Andrew, so what keeps you going? What pushes you?
2: The mystery of it all. You know, as always, I got to find one more piece of information. Ever since I heard of the site from Ron Wyatt and then talked to David Fazel, and then I now work with these professors, including Dr. Jenker, Attila, and Dr. Sally Byron-Tuton. You know, there's always, every year we're thinking, well, you know, we ran out of time. We have to finish up next year. And now we have the official permit. It's going to be a multi-year project. This is very exciting because now we can, and they gave us everything we wanted to do. you know, the professor, who is a classical Greek archaeologist, he said, what do you need to do on the Ark this year? I came up with the project specs. He edited it, made it, you know, translated it to Turkish. But when he presented it to the commission that gave us the permit, they asked hardly any questions. They only asked him one question, he said. They asked, why do you want to drill to 75 meters? Thankfully, he had the answer for it. And then we wanted to see what's on the bottom of it, past the hull, maybe. But that's all the thing they asked. And they never asked us to change anything. So they, it was a unanimous decision.
1: Well, keep doing what you're doing and get back to us with a full report. Andrew Jones on Noah's Ark. Up next, Billy Carson on A Holographic Universe.
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7: From ABC News, I'm Stephanie Officer. The New Mexico property Jeffrey Epstein once owned is now at the center of a lawsuit. The state's attorney general sues the DOJ, claiming they're refusing to hand over necessary records.
8: Torres accused the Department of Justice of obstructing his office's investigation into the crimes committed at the sprawling ranch Epstein once owned in New Mexico. He says his office requested unredacted Epstein files 10 times to assist their investigation, but the Department of Justice has only turned over a fraction of the requested records. He asked a federal judge in Washington to declare the withholding of records unlawful and force the Department of Justice to provide his office with access to unredacted Epstein files. The DOJ says they're complying with the law and that turning over the records may violate the privacy of victims. Peter Haralambos, ABC News.
7: A Marine Corps veteran in custody after he was spotted allegedly scoping out President Trump's California golf club twice, just days before his high-profile visit. ABC's Kana Whitworth.
9: Authorities now say the suspect first visited the golf club last Friday, wearing an earpiece and taking photographs and videos of the federal agents. The suspect visiting Trump's golf club again Sunday, when officials say he told federal agents he worked for the State Department and was at the course for a security detail, claiming he had a loaded gun in his car. Those federal agents calling local law enforcement who took Taylor.

0: into custody.
1: Taylee is facing federal and state firearm charges as investigators search for a motive. At least one person is dead, several others injured in an apartment explosion in the Bronx, New York City Wednesday. Fire Commissioner Lillian Bonsignore says the fire started on the third floor, reached five alarms, and included a collapse.
2: There was a total of 11 patients. Seven of them were civilians. Four of them were firefighters.
3: You can take
1: 30 years after comedian Tommy Davidson left his indelible mark on Martin as Varnell Hill, he's getting his own spin-off, The Varnell Hill Show. It'll focus on the fictional talk show host trying to stay relevant. It drops September 1st on Paramount Plus. 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
1: New court filing shows the Trump administration paid a milestone $100 billion in tariff refunds through July.
6: The Trump administration owes a total of $166 billion to thousands of American businesses who pay the tariffs that were struck down by the Supreme Court. While companies are beginning to get those refunds, most consumers aren't seeing that money go back into their pockets, even though they paid higher prices because of the tariffs. The Nonpartisan Tax Foundation estimated that Trump's first round of tariffs cost the average American household $700 last year. Even with the Supreme Court striking the tariffs down, Trump is still attempted to use other tools to impose tariffs on nearly all imported goods. Peter Haralambos, ABC News.
1: Water levels in Lake Mead and Lake Powell are so low, federal officials say they're approaching records. Drought and exceptionally low snowpack are hurting several Colorado River Basin reservoirs. A rude awakening in Orange County, California, where a 22-year-old lost control of his Tesla.
7: Car careening some 20 feet down that embankment, slamming into multiple homes, debris shattering windows, and on one home there were tire marks spotted 10 feet up. While many people were in the homes at the time, none of them were injured. Investigators say the 22-year-old driver suffered a medical emergency and lost control.
1: ABC's Trevor Ault. The NFL exhibition season kicks off Thursday night with Carson Beck making his professional debut. The Arizona Cardinals face the Carolina Panthers in the Hall of Fame game in Ohio. I'm Stephanie Officer, ABC News.
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1: And welcome back to Coast, what a wonderful day. 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

0: And welcome back to Coast, George Norrie with you. Billy Carson, founder and CEO of Forbidden Knowledge, is a author, researcher, producer, and host known for exploring ancient civilizations, consciousness, advanced science, and the hidden patterns that connect humanity to the cosmos. He's been working on the Fractal Holographic Universe, that's his book, and here he is on Coast to Coast. Billy, welcome back. How have you been? Billy, you there?
1: I'm here, yes. Can you hear me?
0: I can hear you loud and clear, my friend. How you been?
1: Okay. Oh, fantastic. Okay, I've been great, man.

0: I thought I was having a bad connection for a second. Okay, that is great. Yeah, I can hear you great.
1: Fractal,
0: I've been good, man. Really good.
1: Fractal holographic universe. What does that mean?
0: All right, yeah. So we're talking about a fractal holographic universe. We're talking about the holographic principle where everything exists as fractals made of light. So what we're talking about really is fractals are patterns that exist at smaller and smaller scales. And scientists started looking into the nature of reality itself, and they discovered something interesting, that everything was a smaller version of what was in the whole. At the smallest scale, scientists actually discovered that we're living in a universe that actually has pixelation at the smallest level. So that means that the larger scale, what we're looking at, is just rendered illusion. And they began to realize that everything due to wave particle duality in quantum physics is really light waves that are slowed down to a particular vibrational frequency that give us this illusion of solidity. So they're saying that we're living in this matrix, a matrix made of light, waves of light, waves of potential, and human consciousness appears to be what is collapsing it into the reality that we believe is unfolding. So it's really wild stuff and hard to wrap your mind around, but it's what all the top theoretical physicists and scientists are saying right now.
1: And fractal generally means a very detailed structure, doesn't it?
0: Absolutely. So if you look at, everything in nature, everything that's naturally created, we see these natural formations, these complicated natural formations, and every time you zoom into them, there's also the smallest, and the largest has the smallest, and the smallest part has the largest. And so what they did with at Pixar Studios is they took this same equation of what they found in nature, and they installed that fractal equation called the Mandelbrot set into the software to render these animations and render all the scenes, the backgrounds. And they don't even have to actually make the characters anymore because of this small fractal equation. And that's what made them famous.
1: Now, if we're living in a fractal holographic universe, does that mean we're not real?
0: No, we're real, and everything about us is real. What it means is that we're part of the matrix itself, so we can't really detect it from the inside out. And so it doesn't take anything away from us because our consciousness is real. So everything that's here in the third dimension is part of the fractal. It's part of this created universe, just like all the ancients say, just like the Bible says. We're living in a creation. But what it separates us from the creation is that our consciousness is coming from a higher dimension and being streamed into this reality. So the consciousness is what keeps us real. It's just that we're temporally inhabiting this body for a period of time.
1: How did Billy Carson get involved in this incredible study?
0: Well, what happened was, many years ago, I began asking the same question everyone else was asking, like, what really is the nature of the universe? Who are we? Where are we from? And as I started looking to science for the answers, I started coming across great studies by a scientist named Dr. James Gates, Jr. Professor James Gates is a University of Maryland professor who studies supersymmetry in mathematics. He was the former scientific advisor to President Obama during that era. And he got together with a group of mathematicians, and he discovered something in the fabric of space-time called Adinkra codes. And in these Adinkra codes, they have mathematical error-correcting codes hidden in the fabric of nature itself. And those error-correcting codes he discovered blew me away because they're the same exact error-correcting codes that are inside of search engines and web browsers. So he discovered something that we thought we created these codes, but they exist naturally in the fabric of nature itself. And so all of a sudden, we realized that we didn't create the coding for searches and web browsers. All we simply did was we extract the code from the universe and reutilize it. We remembered something within us that already exists. And that's what got me deeper into this, because I realized that we're living in this creation that's rendered just like the ancients say. You know, the Aboriginals say we're living in sleepy time. The Hopi tribes that were living in dream time. And the more I looked into it, I began to realize, wow, modern science is backing up what these ancient cultures already had told us.
1: How do we use these holographic universe thoughts, the fractals, to make our life better, Billy?
0: Well, if you become to realize that, you know, we're part of this much bigger, bigger thing. Outside of just being a part of this entire universe and galaxy connected through this energy grid that makes up this matrix, But outside of that, the consciousness that's coming from a higher dimension and streaming in here, which is coming from the one source. Some may call it God, some may call it the universe, some want to call it nature. But whatever they want to call it, it doesn't really matter. The fact is that we're part of something so grand and so incredible, and we're living out a fractal of its consciousness in our reality for a short period of time to experience life subjectively. So in some way, we're intrinsically connected to this one source. In other words, the one source, let's say, for example, God, is living subjectively through each and every one of us throughout the known universe to understand what is it like to be Billy Carson, what is it like to be John, Sue, and Mary, and so forth and so on. And we're gathering this information throughout our lives, and we're transmitting it back in real time back to the source so that source can get an idea of what is it like to live in the third dimension in this particular universe.
1: There are many who believe we live in a holographic universe. Where do you fit in there, Billy?
0: I believe that we are. I don't think we're close to base reality at all. I think base reality is very... We may be in who knows how many millions and millions of levels and layers of different realities that already exist. And I believe that base reality is really far away from us, that we're probably living in an ancestor simulation. In other words, a simulation that's rendered inside of another simulation. For example, we created a video game called No Man's Sky. It's very famous. Now, No Man's Sky is a video game that has 80 quadrillion planets, and the game has unlimited life forms, and the game actually never ends. It was created by 14 college students and was put on one DVD. And so the thing about that, well, what happens when they inject AI into that video game? The people in there are going to begin to wonder, who are they, where did they come from,
1: right.
0: What is reality, who is God, and all those crazy things. They're going to begin to ask the same questions we're asking because they're going to become hyper-intelligent. Also, the other video game I looked at was The Sims. And in The Sims, they're already talking about injecting AI into The Sims and that they may become conscious. And the people are having babies and going to work and driving cars and everything else. At some point, they're going to say, how do we get here? Well, what was the Big Bang? For them, the Big Bang is when we turned on the console. So there's so many layers to reality, and it seems like we're creating these same realities ourselves.
1: Billy, I still can't get a physicist or an astronomer to explain what the Big Bang is. They can't do it.
0: Yeah. Yeah. If, you know, what they're saying is really technically around 13.8 million years ago or so, you know, there was this huge explosion from this one tiny mass, maybe the size of a small green pea, that then expanded outward extensively, and that this extensive outward expansion became what we now know as this entire universe. Now, what they aren't telling you, and the reason why they're afraid of it, is because prior to that Big Bang is really where we get into understanding that there was a white hole that created this bang. In other words, on the other end of the white hole is a black hole. And so now what they're beginning to get more courageous in talking about is that black holes lead to white holes into new bubble universes, and that we may be living in the exit of a white hole into this, that created this sphere that we're living in right now that we call our modern universe. But it could be the energy leaving from a black hole from a different universe completely.
1: How many universes could there be if we're living in this hologram?
0: There could be an infinite number. We're talking about infinite multiverse and also an infinite parallel reality verse. So we're talking about the number now is in Google's. Google is actually a number. And we're talking about Google time maybe to the 10th power or 15th power. So we're talking about a really huge number.
1: Where does consciousness fit into the equation, Billy?
0: Well, that's coming from the fact that we believe now that the human brain is not creating consciousness. It's actually downloading a stream of consciousness. And so the stream that's being downloaded into this realm is that our bodies are designed to pick up a particular dot frequency of that particular vibration. And so consciousness is transcending through 11 dimensions. So Michio Kaku, the famous theoretical physicist, was also taking a look at this, and he said that after they did the mathematical models, they discovered that the universe itself is 11 dimensions. And the reason why 11, the mathematical models say it would collapse. Anything higher than 11, it collapses back to 11. Anything lower, it expands to 11. And then the Brain Institute, completely separate research, they discovered something interesting. They discovered that the human mind is connecting to 11 dimensions. An independent study, separate from Michio Kaku's, so we found that the brain is connecting to 11 dimensions, and we find that the universe is 11 dimensions. And so there could be this interconnectedness with consciousness between every individual layer of reality and every individual dimension, giving us almost like a universal chakra system. It's really incredible stuff.
1: Billy, how would you recommend we use the knowledge of a fractal holographic universe in our everyday life?
0: Well, I would think that if people really could understand that we're in this programmed matrix, the importance of that and how we can use it in our everyday life is that we are also not only in the program, but we are also programmers, because our consciousness is what's fueling and driving the illusion of solidity, the illusion of creating this reality in this realm. And so with that, we realize that there's no locked in destiny anymore, that our future is what we make it, literally. And so we have the capability of changing our reality, changing our future by changing our subconscious programming, realizing that the coding that we've been given since we were born can be altered, can be changed, can be reprogrammed. Our belief systems around scarcity mindset, around lack of abundance, poverty, the lack of belief in ourselves, those are all programming codes. So once you understand this, you can then begin to rewrite that code. You can change the code. You can actually begin to reprogram yourself, and you can actually then create a better outcome or a different future. We also have the ability to manifest reality. So that means that we can literally begin to understand that our conscious thoughts multiplied by action create the manifestations that we see and experience in this world. And so that means we're programming and creating our future as it unfolds.
1: Do you find that you had a different attitude about life once you began to realize what this was?
0: Yep, I sure did. There's no doubt about it. I really then began to realize that everything is conscious. And so everything that exists within the entire universe is conscious, because everything, including the atoms, all come from the creation of the divine creator. And that the vibration that is in everything, we know everything is moving, nothing is at rest, is the vibration of the movement of the beginning, where it says, in the beginning was the word. That word is a frequency vibration. And even the clothes you're wearing, the microphone you're speaking into, the device I'm talking into right now, everything is absolutely conscious. And when you understand that, you begin to have more reverence for everything that you come in contact with. You begin to treat everything with more love, respect, honor. You don't destroy things. You don't take things for granted. I think it has a huge impact. Imagine a kid growing up learning that everything that they own, including their toys, is conscious and were to respect life. How would they then respect their toys, their bedroom, their everything, the people that they interact with? They may grow up in a completely different mindset.
1: But this is indeed reality, is it not?
0: Yeah. We're living in reality. The reality that's rendered for us, the reality that's here for us. And this reality is, parts of it is hard-coded, but parts of it are malleable, that we can help to really change and bend and mold. And so there's a formula that I created myself called CT multiplied by A equals M. And that formula can help you create and control your destiny to some extent. And that CT multiplied by A equals M means conscious thought multiplied by action equals manifestation. And once you install that formula into your daily life and you live by that, you can begin to see how everything that's unfolding or that's moving forward with you is what you or yourself are actually creating. We're all doing it. We're just unconscious of it. And because we're unconscious of it, everything seems like it's randomly happening in our lives. But the reality is we have a little bit more control than we've been taught.
1: What advantage does somebody have, Billy, when they begin to realize how to use this?
0: Oh, their life doesn't become so random. Instead of, imagine a wave at the shoreline and someone sitting at the edge of the shoreline and waiting for the wave to crash over them. the wave of reality. And so they become conscious of what's happening only in the exact moment that it's happening. So they don't have a lot of time to change and alter the outcome. But now imagine surfing that wave, because you know that you have the ability to not be your thoughts, but be the observer of your thoughts. And because of that, then you now have the ability to really help to mold and change the outcome of where you are, you know, where you're going and how you're acting, how you're moving, and what reality is unfolding for you.
1: How does this affect us with our thoughts on death, Billy?
0: Well, you know, for me, it really enlightened me, because I also had a near-death experience in 2024. So I learned something really special about this, you know, just from a personal experience, that life is eternal. You are already eternal, that there is really no death, only a transition from one state to the next. And so I was flatlined for 15 minutes in 2024 from a severe case of pneumonia. I went into sepsis and organ shutdown. And it proved what I had learned from this fractal holograph universe theory, is that everything is energy, and energy cannot be destroyed. It can only be transformed. And I literally transformed from this state to another state of reality instantaneously. And when that happened, my life changed forever. I began to realize what was really going on, that we really are living in this matrix which has many levels, and you just transition from one level to the next. So my fear of death is gone.
1: We'll come back in a moment with Billy Carson and talk more about his incredible theory of the fractal holographic universe. We'll take calls with him next hour here on Coast to Coast AM.
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4: 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Slight chance for scattered storms overnight, otherwise mainly cloudy. Lows dip down to about 70. Winds out of the south, around 5 miles an hour. Overcast skies Thursday. Chance for storms, highs level off, around 87. Chance for storms Thursday night. Lows dip down to about 70. Cloudy skies. I'm staff meteorologist Derek Height. Right now, it's 73 degrees.

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1: We'll take your calls next hour with Billy Carson as we talk about fractal holographic universe. 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
3: Whether it's physical activity, obesity, diet, smoking, low on hormones, stress, sleep disorders, or your age can be supported by reducing inflammation and aiding the body to heal itself appropriately. 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

0: And welcome back. George Norrie with you, along with Billy Carson. We'll take calls with Billy next hour here on Coast to Coast as we talk about the fractal universe. This near-death experience that you had, Billy, really wakened you up, didn't it?
1: Oh, it did. It really did. It was really amazing because, you know, prior to that, I didn't know what to expect, obviously, in that transition process. And I was laying there in the hospital bed with all these hoses in my nose and this cardiac technology on my chest and all these, you know, IVs in my veins. And I was in complete agony as the bacteria was like really destroying my my white blood cells were destroying everything and creating, and they were moving towards 40 count. And they gave me these antibiotics, but the antibiotics that they gave me wasn't fighting off the bacteria, and they couldn't figure it out. So they sent blood samples out to get a custom antibiotic. But that time it took for them to do that, and the time that I was being ravaged by the bacteria, it's what took me into sepsis and then eventually organ failure. And so it was a transition. But now what happened was at first I was here, and then the next moment I literally felt like my eyes closed and I woke up somewhere else. And this place was so vibrant and so bright and so clear. And it appeared like I was floating over this huge green forest, and there was an opening somewhere down there, like in the middle, almost like two thirds away to the other end. And when I saw the opening, because I saw it and thought about it, I actually literally ended up down there instantaneously, but my feet never actually touched the ground. But I didn't have feet. I did have hands, so I knew that I had a body. And then something was showing me these rendered or three-dimensional faces that looked like faces of different types of people or races or hominids or whatever it was. It looked like it was going over millions of years of different types of people and was flipping like a flip book really fast. And then after that, I was told that I can stay here

0: I can stay there forever. But if I, you know, if I stayed, I would never go back. And if I did go back, it was going to be very hard. And I thought about it for a little while, and I said I wanted to go back. And as soon as I said the word back, I was back in my body. And I can hear them calling for the paddles to be charged. And I was trying to tell them, I'm back, but I wasn't really back. I was just kind of, I guess, in this intermediary phase between being back. And then I heard the machine, my heart coming back. I heard the beep, beep, beep, beep, beep.
1: Oh,
0: it just kind of slowly kicked back in. And then I was back in my body. Now, fortunately, I didn't feel the charge. I didn't feel it because I guess I wasn't fully back conscious or connected back to the body. But I was in severe pain when I finally came all the way back. And it was a wild experience, something I'll never forget. But I do know that that other place, it was real. It wasn't fake. It was real. It exists. And I was there.
1: Did you go into cardiac arrest?
0: Yeah, I did. Once all the organs started failing, and from the sepsis. The sepsis is a deadly thing. You know, I really was very fortunate. The doctor told me the reason why I was able to make it back from all of this was simply because of how healthy I was. You know, being, you know, 228 pounds, I had 6'4", 6'4", 228 pounds. I did lose a lot of weight going into the hospital from the actual the bacterial infection. But all that strength that I had, all the training and working out for climbing and hiking, for all the, you know, the tours I take people on all over the world to these ancient sites, walking 180 miles through the deserts and all this, it really prepared me for the fight of my life with this. Had I not been in that much physical condition or that physical shape and stature, they told me I would have been consumed and I would have been not been able to come back.
1: Does everybody go through that kind of experience?
0: That's a good question. I went to Dr. Daniel Amen. He's my psychiatrist. He's actually one of the top psychiatrists in the world, the owner of Amen Clinics. And I went to him because he did a SPECT scan of my brain years prior for a car accident that I was in, and I was on his TV show, Scan My Brain. He had found a way to heal the part of my brain that got injured when I had that car accident, and it was affecting my GPS, my natural GPS ability. In other words, knowing landmarks and remembering where I was. He fixed that through his techniques and his supplements. So I went back to him to talk to him about this, and he asked me a lot about the, you know, the near-death experience and what happened. And I said, what is your pure interest in this? He said, well, he said, I have quite a few patients over the last 30 or 40 years that have had near-death experiences, and I'm really curious about collecting the information on them because about 80% have good experiences like you did. And he said about 20% of the people have really bad experiences, that they go somewhere really dark, dangerous, and not nice in their experience. Maybe it's a warning to them. Maybe it's to show them that they're, whatever they're doing in their life isn't right. He wasn't quite sure himself. But he said about 80% have positive experiences.
1: It's like a hellish experience to those that don't, though, isn't it?
0: Correct, yeah. He said very scary, very just dark and really strange and horrifying for some of them, actually. Some of them were completely traumatized by it. And the others, you know, like I say, for some reason they taken to this incredible place where they, you know, they didn't feel anything, any worry. My body felt completely healthy. I felt my eyesight was incredible. And I know that my eyesight is a little bit diminished here in this realm because of glaucoma in my right eye. But there, everything looked like it was in 8K. It was just incredible.
1: That is amazing.
0: Yeah.
1: Back to the holographic universe. How was it designed, Billy, by the designer itself?
0: That's a great question. So if we were trying to be universal CSI agents and we were investigating the crime of creation, we would begin to look for clues. And the first thing we look for, we try to see if we can find a fingerprint. And that fingerprint, in my opinion, is something called phi, pi. It's also the golden ratio. It's also the Adinkra codes that we've now discovered through Professor James Gates Jr.'s work. And it's also the fractal equation that was discovered by Benoit Mandelbrot, the Mandelbrot set equation. So when we look at all those things and we combine them together, we begin to find this fingerprint of creation. Those are all parts of the fingerprint. And this fingerprint leads to a master architect, a master creator. And so it's really pointing to the fact that there is a creator. And we're living inside of a creation, and this creation is sacred geometry and all these other mathematical symbols and codes that help to make up this matrix. Scientists did one other study as well. They discovered something called eighth-dimensional quasi-crystals in a laboratory setting. And when they tilted the eighth-dimensional quasi-crystals in a particular angle, it cast down what they call a light shadow of the fourth-dimensional quasi-crystal cube. And when they tilted that cube at a particular angle, it cast down a light shadow of a sphere. So they're now saying that, potentially, the codes that are in Pi Phi, the Dinkra codes and the Mandelbrot set, all that, could be inside of this sphere that's a light version of a lighter shadow from a higher dimensional quasi-crystal. And so now we're even getting deeper into maybe understanding what is the technology, the spiritual technology used to create this realm itself.
1: Well, that is pretty dramatic. Now, how would you use this in your everyday life? How would you tell people?
0: Well, I tell people to understand that life is literally what you make it. And if you can really begin to understand that we're coded in the matrix, just like in the Matrix movie, those green symbols moving up and down the screen, that's not just a TV or a Hollywood movie. It is a documentary. And that if you realize what Neo was able to do, he was able to use his consciousness and his awareness to change and bend and mold reality. The key to changing things in this reality is all about having awareness. Until you're aware, you don't even understand that you have the power to change, or to change things, change yourself, change outcomes. And if you, now when you have awareness, so what happens with awareness, you become the observer of your own thoughts. You disconnect from your thoughts. A lot of people are living day to day, moment by moment, thinking that they are their thoughts. The thoughts are separate from who we actually are. And when you bring awareness to the fact that you can observe your own thoughts, you can process them, and you can actually change your thoughts, and you can change where you respond to the actions that you'll take behind those thoughts, you can get different outcomes. For example, if you're triggered by something or someone, and you get ready to maybe yell or become very angry, you can actually observe that from a higher dimensional concept of thinking. And you can stop yourself from having that outburst. You can stop yourself from being angry and frustrated. You can stop yourself from getting a bad reaction to what happened to you, to that trigger that happened to you. You can also change the potential future action you would normally take. Instead of having a knee-jerk reaction, you could take space between stimulus and response. And that space between stimulus and response will allow you to focus and have a much better decision on how you're going to respond to a situation, giving you a much better outcome, a less stressed outcome, and an outcome that really favors your greater good and puts you in the highest version of yourself, the highest vibration. And understanding this, because this is all part of the matrix and the coding, we are also part fractally, we are part programmers in this matrix ourselves.
1: How would you as a parent teach your child something like this and not make it too complicated?
0: Yeah, that's great. I would tell them to look at nature, look at the clouds in the sky, look at the swirl and the hurricane and the tornado, and look at the top of your head. You know, look at this nebula photo from the space agency, and look at the iris in your eye. Look at the tree branches on the tree, and then, you know, look at the branches in your lungs. And look at this walnut, the shape of this walnut, and how it's good for the brain with omega-3s. And look at the shape of your brain. It's all fractals. And I would begin to get them to connect through nature and to understand and see how nature's interconnected on the larger scale all the way down to the smaller scale, that everything is another version of the same thing. And they were part of this great divine plan. And to get them to understand that everything out here that exists in this realm is part of this divine plan, and it's all conscious. And so everything that we have in this realm is conscious, and to revere life and revere conscious things with love and honor and dignity and respect. And I think a kid growing up with that mindset and understanding of life and reality will grow up in a totally different mindset.
1: Is it easy to get this if you don't understand it?
0: I think it's really easy. So I wrote the book Fractal Holographic Universe, The Matrix Code Revealed, and it became a bestseller in fractal mathematics, quantum theory, and science and philosophy. And I think the reason why it became such a bestseller so quickly is because it really breaks it down in a very easy

0: to understand way, a very palatable, understandable way to where anyone can begin to wrap their mind around it. And I give a lot of sources, and I also give a lot of breakdowns and connections to nature, because we all live in nature and we understand nature. We are nature. And I think that makes it so easy to understand. And I gradually take them on this journey through the book, getting more and more complex and scientific, so that they, you know, ease them into it and then begin to help them wrap their mind around the science, and give a lot of source links to the science itself so they can really dig deeper and become researchers and understand what is it that we're part of, what is it that we're interconnected with, what is it that we're living in. And once people begin to wrap their mind around that, they'll never be the same.
1: Does it make you a better person?
0: I think it makes me a better person, because I really do revere and have respect for things in a way that I didn't have before I had this complete understanding. I feel like I was a pretty decent person, you know. I think most people are pretty decent people. But having this deeper understanding, I began to see things differently. Like sometimes when people, I started looking at them totally differently, understanding how energy moves and how the matrix is made and how soul energy and soul force kind of reincarnates here from time to time. I started seeing those people as maybe brand new souls. In other words, these souls are babies. They have maybe only been here a few times, maybe even only one time. And this could be like dealing with an adolescent or a toddler or someone in their terrible twos versus a person that could have been here thousands of times, which acts much more mature. We all know these children, George, that are, we say they have an old soul. And so some of them, these old souls, they could have been here hundreds, maybe even thousands of times before back into this matrix. And so they've grown. Their spirit has grown in strength and respect, dignity, honor, you know, ability, consciousness, awareness. And some people who aren't like that, maybe they could be infants in spirit, in the spiritual realm, and just coming here for the first few times. So I have a lot more empathy, believe it or not, for people when they're acting out and doing the craziest things. I begin to realize I'm just dealing with a spiritual child.
1: What about that person, Billy, that just doesn't get it?
0: Mm-hmm. Yeah, there's going to be people like that in anything that you do or know or learn, or, you know, no matter where you are in the world, who you are, what status, it doesn't matter, rich, poor, black, white. There's always going to be some people like that that are more like NPCs, non-player characters in video games, and we just have to let them be who they are. I really learned, you know, through this whole process that there are 101 ways to enlightenment, and everyone is on their own specific journey, and some people, it may take them many lifetimes to completely become awake and aware. Some people might be just NPCs and are just here as programs in the matrix to test us, to try to distract us, to see if we're ready for moving and advancing to the next level.
1: Where does God fit into the equation here?
0: Well, that's a great question. I think that God is 100% real. I think that what we've done in this particular realm is we've taken God for granted. We've tried to break God down to this finite form and turn God into our own personal slave. So anytime we need it, if we want to win a basketball game, we tell God to grant us this right. If we want to win the lottery, it's up to God. If we want to heal something, it's up to God. I think that a lot of us have really turned God into this personal slave. I need to pay my bill that next week. You know, make it happen. You know, get out there and wave that wand for me. And I think that it's really an injustice to what God really is. I believe that God is a master creator, a master architect, not of just this realm, but of infinite realms, that God is a master creator of infinite parallel realities and the multiverse itself. And that what God has done is this divine spark that created everything in the universe is inside of every single individual atom throughout this known universe, including the atoms that make up our entire body. And God's consciousness is streaming directly into us so that the real true awakening is realizing that we are a fractal of God itself. We're a fractal of the Creator, and we have the power to create. And if we didn't have that power, guess what? There would be nothing here. There'd be no device for me to speak to you on tonight. There would be no clothes on my body. There'd be no cars or houses. There would be nothing. It only exists because God granted us the divine ability to become co-creators in this reality. And I think we need to understand that God is most likely outside of this realm, out here creating new dimensions and realities at all times.
1: Billy, we're going to come back and take some phone calls with you in just a moment on Coast to Coast AM with Billy Carson.
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3: From ABC News, I'm Stephanie Officer. The Trump administration's immigration crackdown saw a record number of deportations in July. ABC's Armando Garcia.
4: 51,000 arrests in July. That is the largest monthly arrest number in DHS history. What we don't know is who is being targeted. Are these people with final orders of removal? Are these people with criminal convictions? What we do know, however, is that this does come as DHS has strengthened their ties with TSA, collaborating to target and arrest people who have overstayed their visas. It is another example of how the Trump administration is not only arresting people at historic levels, but they're also increasing the number of people that are susceptible to deportation.
3: The race for U.S. Senate in Michigan taking shape. On Tuesday night, Democrats in the state chose progressive candidate Dr. Abdul El-Sayed as the party's nomination. ABC's Stephen Portnoy.
5: There was a real effort by El-Sayed today to extend an olive branch and to consolidate the party behind him. Haley Stevens offered her statement of support. El-Sayed himself specifically mentioned his commitment to what he called Jewish safety, saying it's the same commitment he has to the safety of his own daughters, that after making his own antipathy toward Israel and its war on Hamas a central focus of his campaign.
3: Well, you're still basking in summer's glow, but a popular coffee flavor and the season associated with it are just around the corner. ABC's Rebecca Jarvis with a PSL preview.
6: Pumpkin spice and everything nice. But is fall coming too soon, even for lovers of the autumnal drink?
7: I'm still soaking in summer, so I'm like not quite ready.
6: Pumpkin spice is big business for the coffee giants and countless other businesses with pumpkin spice products. One estimate saying that the pumpkin spice market is worth $1.7 billion globally.
3: Beyonce surprised dropped the Morning Dew remix pack, including this track with husband Jay-Z.
8: No more slow jams, no more R&B, no more.
3: It's expected that it will appear on the 20th anniversary edition of Beyonce's B-Day album next month. 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
3: Officials at a German airport say they discovered a drone packed with explosives near a Ukrainian cargo jet.
4: The drone was located in a cargo area separate from the passenger terminal. Moments later, police say a DHL cargo plane struck a second unidentified object near that same airport after aborting its landing amid the security scare. The DHL aircraft sustaining minor damage. That incident now also being investigated.
3: ABC's Tom Sufi-Burridge. Australian airliner Jetstar plans on charging passengers for using the overhead compartments next year. The airline says it wants to streamline boarding and improve on-time departures. A day after saying the condition of an injured bald eagle worsened, rescuers ordered a lab workup.
5: The famous bald eagle Jackie has recovered well from anesthesia. That's according to the OJ Raptor Center that has been treating her anemia. Anemia is a condition where the body does not have enough healthy red blood cells to carry oxygen to the body's tissues. The center says that Jackie has gone through a CT scan and a bone marrow biopsy. As you may recall, Jackie is one half of the extremely popular Big Bear Valley Nest Cam duo Jackie and Shadow. Jackie's care team plans to review her test results and says that there is still lab work to be done.
3: Maryland wildlife officials say for the second time in as many weeks, a beaver bit someone in Cunningham Falls State Park. Both beavers were euthanized, and now areas of the park are closed off for safety. I'm Stephanie Officer, ABC News.
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1: Do we live in a holographic universe? Billy Carson sure says yes, and we'll take calls with him when we come right back on Coast to Coast AM.
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0: Welcome back, George Norrie, along with Billy Carson. Billy, where do people get your book, Fractal Holographic Universe?
1: The book is available on Amazon.com, along with my other books. So if they go to Amazon.com, they can type in Billy Carson's books or Billy Carson, and all of the books should pop up, all six of them. They're all six bestsellers, as well as the Fractal Holographic Universe.
0: Good for you. And how are you feeling these days, physically? You all right now?
1: Yeah, I'm feeling really good. It took me a year and a half to recover from the pneumonia and the whole thing, but I've gotten most of my weight back. I'm back up to at least 220 pounds now, feeling very healthy. I feel like my strength is about 95% back, and I'm doing very well. Thank you for asking.
0: How many years ago did we do our Beyond Belief television show? A couple, at least, before you got sick, wasn't it?
1: Yeah, it was before. We did one in 2017, 2018, and 2019, I believe.
0: Time goes just clicks by.
1: Yeah, I know, so quick. I was just recently at the same Sedona stage show location that I did a stage show with you at many years ago.
0: Yeah.
1: I was just there the other day.
0: Do we have control over the fractal holographic universe? Do we have free will there?
1: Free will is a real strange thing. It does exist, but it takes a lot of awareness. And so what scientists did was they did an experiment where they were putting people in individual rooms in a laboratory setting, and they connected their minds to an EEG cap, which is just this cap that has sensors to pick up brain waves connected to a computer. They were trying to track and map emotions and emotional states based on what visual input a person gets. In other words, they were showing them on a screen, a projector screen, images of a field of flowers, a woman holding a baby. And then another random scene would come up where with like wars and death and destruction. And they were mapping these emotional states based on visual inputs. Now, they were showing each different scene 10 seconds apart, because that was just the way this experiment was structured. What they noticed stunned them, because they didn't anticipate this part of the experiment to happen. They started seeing

0: that the human mind was transmitting up to 7 seconds in advance what the next emotional state of the next image was going to be before it even showed up on the screen. And this was a complete accident within this this scientific study. They started, so they replicated it and did it again, and sure enough, up to 7 seconds in advance, the mind started transmitting the imagery or the emotion of the imagery to the computer. And so they started realizing that, wait a minute, time might be significantly delayed. In other words, this image had already in some way showed up before the person even had a chance, or we even had a chance to perceive it. And the mind, though, the consciousness, is operating in a different state of understanding and was able to transmit the emotional state to the computer. So they did it again with numbers and random number generators, and it just kept finding out that reality is delayed. And now, what does this mean for your question? What does this mean for destiny, and do we have control over it? What they found was that when you are aware of yourself in a higher state, a higher vibration, in other words, you're, like I said earlier, you're not your thoughts, you're the observer of your thoughts. When you operate from the observer mindset, you're operating closer to real time. You're like, you're surfing the wave of reality, whereas a lot of people are waiting for the reality wave to crash over them to recognize what state they're in or what moments happened. And so when you're surfing the wave, you're closer to that data or that input. So it gives you a much better ability to mold and change the potential outcomes, because now you're able to make better conscious thoughts and better conscious decisions and take more aligned action in those decisions to get a much more high vibrational result. They were asking Michael Jordan about his ability to score 32 points a game and what's happening when he's out there, because it looks like he's weaving through everybody in midair. And he says, you know, for me, it seems like they're almost standing still. And so what they're talking about is when he got into the flow state. In that flow state, he's surfing the wave of reality. He's closer to real-time data. And so from his perspective, they were almost standing still, giving him the ability to move and maneuver and weave through those people in midair like they were actually just frozen in time. And so this is something that we're all capable of doing. It's getting into this higher meditative state of reality so that we're closer to real-time and gives us the ability to make better decisions.
1: It is dramatic. I've heard from a lot of professional sports people that they have learned how to mentally slow down time, Billy.
0: Mm-hmm. Yes, exactly. What's happening is they get into the flow state, they're surfing the wave of reality. So time begins to just kind of unfold itself and move away. They realize that clocks exist. Time doesn't exist. It's the clocks that make us think that time is real. And so when you get into that flow state, time just kind of breaks down. And you become closer to what we call real-time data or real-time information, real-time input, so you can make better decisions. It gives you the illusion that things are slowing down or maybe even almost stopping while you're still moving.
1: Let's go to the phones. Don in Alberta, Canada, to get us started. Go ahead, Donald.
2: Hi, George. Hi, Billy.
1: Hey.
0: Hey.
2: George, so are you satisfied with how the universe was created now so we can move on with it?
1: I'm not quite there yet, Donnie, but I'm getting closer.
2: Yeah, somebody just activated the wrap in this big sphere, and all of a sudden, boom, they created the universe. But it's all light and energy. When you're talking about the sports player, I was watching this guy, Hallard. He's a soccer player over in Europe, and he just plays with people on the court like a cat plays with a mouse. It's just amazing to watch, but that's what he's doing. He's making time stand still. He knows what you're going to do before you do it, and I've heard other people say the same thing in sports. But what I found is that if you want to create something, you go up to the highest level and then you work, you get permission, and then it comes down to the physical plane to create. But what I was going to ask you, Billy, is have you played with, there's a very basic experiment where you take a laser light and shine it through a prism, and then you look like a stenograph, those pictures that don't look like anything, but when you stare at them, they become three-dimensional, and you can actually see the code of what they call the matrix, or whatever the case may be. Have you tried that, or any of these other... I was trying to find something that I could like, through

0: to the general public that they could actually see what you're talking about and increase their awareness and realize that they can create using the fractals of light and energy to create things around them.
1: That's a great question that you put up there. I was just in a podcast where this exact conversation just came up. The podcast is pre-recorded. I guess it's going to air maybe any day now, or maybe in a week or so. It was not my podcast; it was someone else's podcast. But they were talking about exactly what you're talking about right now. That in every case study that they showed, somebody with a release of DMT with the laser and a particular angle, giving the breakdown of the light, when they look in that particular angle, they were able to see the matrix code itself. And this was different people, different parts of the world, completely disconnected from one another, running this same particular test and experiment, discovered with the same technique that you're talking about, that they were able to actually see the matrix and see, what's behind the veil, kind of peek behind this veil of illusory that we're living in. And it seems to be very, very real that we are living in a matrix. And for those listening, it doesn't take away from God, didn't take away from creation. What it is we're looking for the mystery of what this realm is and how it was created. And so it appears that this could be this fractal holographic matrix of light, which is running on frequency, energy, and vibration.
2: Does it make you a better person, Billy, the knowledge of this?
1: I feel like I'm better. I mean, I feel like I know a lot more about, have a better understanding of myself and the world around me. So it takes away a lot of random questions that a person might normally continuously ask. And I feel like because I feel like this information is really resonating with me in a way that, and I understand it in a way that allows me to realize that I have a certain level of control over my reality. I really feel like I can't control outcomes completely, and I can't stop wars from happening and things like that. Individually, collectively we can, but individually I have a certain amount of control over my own reality tunnel.
2: Let's go to Adam in Mississippi. Hey, Adam, welcome to the program.
3: Hey, George. Hey, Billy.
1: Hey.
3: Made myself a peanut butter sandwich. I believe in hospitality, and my questions are, do you believe God's seven-day creation, number one? Number two, have you heard of the PC game Star Citizen? And I have a bonus question. What's your opinion about the Nolan Wells case? Do you believe astral travel to be used to have the truth of his passing?
1: Okay. All right, a couple questions there. Yeah, so in the case of the seven-day theory, the seven-day theory is very interesting. I've really pondered it a lot trying to figure out what is this seven-day theory all about. And is it literally an actual 7 days, or is it 7 days from a different perspective? In other words, we perceive 7 days as on this planet around this particular sun, each day is only being 24 hours. That's because of the rotation of the Earth on its axis, and then the year is created by the movement of the Earth around the sun. But different planets are different sizes, different rotational periods, and different solar orbits create different time frames. And so I often try to realize and understand what perspective is this stated from, because what if it's not Earth perspective, then it wouldn't be what we have grown to know and understand being born here, right? And so that raises a lot more questions. And if it's referencing what we perceive as a seven-day theory, it's quite possible, but just basic standard science is telling us that the universe has evolved to this state and grown to this state over billions of years. But since, time is malleable and changeable, and really the arrow of time itself is only created by us so that we can navigate this matrix, it's also quite possible that this seven-day theory could be real from another perspective. And then it was given to us to help us understand that the speed of creation persists because photons don't experience time. So when a photon leaves the surface of the sun and travels 8 light seconds from the sun to our eye, the photon itself doesn't experience the 8 seconds. It just instantaneously is inside of our eye. So it's possible, knowing from that perspective, that, man, maybe, just maybe, all of this without the arrow of time could be virtually almost instant. So it just raises so many more incredible questions. It's a good one. The video

0: And you're referencing, I've never heard of that particular game. And astral projection with the Nolan Wells case, I haven't heard anything about astral projection, but what I do know is that the astral projection is so real that the ancients have talked about it. It's talked about in the animal tablets of Thoth. He specifically talks about the ability to astral project, and he talks about astral projecting from the body to access the Duat that's underneath the Great Pyramid and going into the different portals. And we know now from the new research that just happened with Filippo Biondi and Armando May and their team of scientists, they use a SAR scan technology, synthetic aperture radar from space, to scan beneath the pyramids at Giza, and they discovered this incredible super megalithic underground area the size of several Burj Khalifa that exist beneath the Great Pyramid, and they found energy moving back and forth down there. So could it be that this place is located, the Duat location is real? And if so, both has the frequencies and vibrations that you're supposed to speak after you astral project to enter into the Duat. And so I'm not sure how it relates to the Nolan Wells case, but I do believe that astral projection is real and it actually can be done.
1: Let's go to Joe in Monterey, California. Hi, Joe.
2: Okay, thank you for taking my call. Okay, I have a question, but I also have some experience that he might find very interesting. Oh, number one, I do believe the mind can go beyond 11 dimensions, way beyond that. One of the things I've discovered, in between the dimensions, there's like, I think it's a kind of a quantum wave function. Mm-hmm. Basically, it's like a step-down transformer. From one dimension to another, it's a law. These are two. They're long equations, but if you put two of them together, like one on top of the other, like in parallel for these dimensions, in between them there's a certain symbol, and certain areas of these equations. I saw this on another dimension, another world. Also, you said the human mind can only go up to 11 dimensions. When you work with yourself spiritually and raise your state of being, the universe becomes more user-friendly. The physical universe becomes more user-friendly, which is to say you can manifest certain things. Also, the mind can control time. And when you go into these lower states of consciousness, when the mind slows down, you go into these lower frequencies, you can actually slow down time. Thank you, George, for taking my call.
1: Good thoughts. What do you think, Billy?
0: Yeah, sounds phenomenal. I think he's spot on. And, what I said was that the Brain Institute says that the brain connects up to 11 dimensions of a... They recognize the 11 dimensions exist, but there could be even higher states connections other than that. Well, they've documented the 11. This is the one thing that, and that part is not like, it's not metaphysics or science and philosophy that I stated. It's actually coming from, real scientists. And so they said up to 11, which means there could be even more. So he's probably right.
1: Indeed, indeed. Let's take another quick call and then we'll go to a break and we'll come back with final calls. First time caller, James in Florida. James, go ahead.
3: Yes. Hey, George and Dr. Carson. I'd like to start by saying that your book, The Manifestation Codes, changed my life. That's not hyperbole. Specifically the seven Emerald Laws of Manifestations. I have it open to that page right now. Real quickly, last year at this time, I was in, I was going down what I would call a death spiral, just, alcohol abuse and that kind of coupled with, just really poor eating habits. I always worked out, but, you don't address the diet and then, you're really in trouble. And I was on, I actually had to go into the ER because, my blood pressure was just out of control. So I probably should have called in last night to Ben Fuchs. But anyway, 1 year later, fast forward, I just focused on your manifestation codes, and I've been able to lose 25 pounds.
1: Good for
3: I'm
1: you.
3: Working with my I'm working with my doctor to just eradicate all BP meds. But as part of this healing journey, I really lean on my energy centers, the chakras. I meditate and focus individually on each chakra and you know, visualize them completely being aligned. So how does that integrate? How do your chakras actually integrate with the fractal universe?
4: Yeah, that's a good question. And it was one that I was kind of trying to lead up to. I never got around to it, but I'm glad you brought it up now so I can actually go into it. So we look at with the work of Michio Kaku, for example, right, where he says that their mathematical models state that the universe is at least 11 dimensions. And every time they try to build a model higher than 11, it collapses back to 11. If they go too high, it becomes an unstable universe. And if they go too low, it becomes unstable. But 11 stabilizes. It doesn't mean that there wouldn't be more than 11 dimensions. They just haven't found the mathematical codes for it. But what's interesting is that the completely separate research of the Brain Institute saying that the mind is connecting and working in 11 dimensions. And so I begin to see that these 11 dimensions could potentially be like these universal chakras. In other words, we have them in our body, but that's a fractal. That's a fractal of what's happening on a much larger scale, that our consciousness is connecting to each individual dimension, just like the energetic grids within our chakra system within the body.
1: Fantastic. Billy, we're going to come back and take final calls with you in a moment on Coast to Coast AM.

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5: 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Lows level off around 70 overnight under mainly cloudy skies with a chance for scattered thunderstorms, south winds around 5 miles an hour. Chance of thunderstorms Thursday, highs level off around 83, cloudy skies expected. Mainly cloudy skies Thursday night. Slight chance for scattered thunderstorms, 69. I'm Staff Meteorologist Derek Height. Right now, it's 73 degrees.

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0: welcome back to our final segment. George Norrie with you. Billy Carson with us. His website is linked up at coasttocoastam.com. He's got a number of books that you can find on his website. Billy, what's your next project?
1: My next project is my tour to Egypt in October. The Egypt tour, then right after that, the Mexico tour, and then the Australia and the Peru tour, Easter Island, Stonehenge. So a lot of big tours moving between now and all the way deep into 2027.
0: What do you find to be one of the most fascinating aspects of this planet?
1: Well, I really find that the fact that we're living on this very slim thing called the crust of the Earth, and that we're like just on the top level, but beneath our feet are so many amazing wonders that we have never tapped into. So many incredible, huge honeycomb-shaped geode areas beneath the Earth. So many potential areas for even life that's yet undiscovered to exist within the Earth's crust itself, beneath the Earth's crust. And so many other areas within the Earth that hold so many incredible mysteries as to our origins and who we truly are.
0: Let's go to final calls. Let's go to Jim in Wisconsin. Go ahead, Jim.
2: Yes, sir. First of all, I want to tell you, you do a wonderful job of interviewing people, and I'm learning a lot from you. I want to ask your guest, are you still there?
0: Yeah.
1: Yeah.
2: I want to ask your guest, you were talking about earlier about nature. Now, I learned a lot of things from my dad when he used to go hunting about nature. I love going out and fishing and out in the woods, and I don't hunt no more, but I love taking trails, walking the trails, listening to the birds and all that. And I was wondering, you were speaking about your children. You ever do that with your children?
1: That's a great question. Yeah, I have 5 children. They're all adults now, and 5 grandchildren. So one of the things I really loved about my children is I used to take them to nature parks, natural preserves, and let them see the nature, be in the nature, experience

0: nature, listen to the bird song, and then we would go over, you know, nature books and nature documentaries and learn about the animals that were within some of these preserves and areas that we were walking through and hiking through, so they can get an understanding, a reverence for their lives and how they're living and what they may be going through and how to preserve life and preserve these species. And so that was something really cool. I really enjoyed all the nature walks and all the hiking that I did with my kids. And now I'm looking forward to doing them with my grandkids now. So if they're just now coming, you know, some of them are older enough. I have an 8-year-old and a 7-year-old that I'm now starting to hang out with. And so the other's a little bit too young still, just being toddlers, and one's a baby, but I'm really looking forward to reliving that whole experience again. So thanks for asking.
1: Billy, what do you think of time? It just never stops.
0: Mm-hmm. Yeah, time is interesting because clocks exist, but time doesn't really exist. And, you know, so from a higher dimension, the past, present, and future exist all at once. So if we were a fourth dimension, fifth, sixth, seventh, or higher dimensional beings looking down into the third dimension, we would see the past, present, and future simultaneously, kind of like in that movie Interstellar, when his ship broke apart and he fell into the Tesseract. He fell into the fourth dimensional hypercube, also in ancient times known as Metatron's cube. He's looking in through the veins inside that reality, and he could see from that dimension into his old house, and he could see his daughter in the house at different ages, but in different rooms. The same daughter, the same house, but she was different ages within different rooms in the house. And that's how we can look at our lives from a higher dimension, if you can understand and wrap your mind around that. A higher dimensional being could be observing us in our own house, but at different ages and different stages of our life within different rooms of that house. That's how reality actually exists.
1: West of the Rockies, Iasius is with us in Maui, Hawaii. Hello, Iasius.
2: Hi. Oh, hi. I'll try to make this question quick because my head is kind of spinning. There's so many different theories he has that's kind of very intriguing to me. But anyways, let's cut it really short to the universe, our solar system, the planets. I kind of believe that everything is kind of built out of light, but why are we being downloaded these planets to see? And I hear from other people that these are fabricated renderations from an artist, that they're not really what we see. And then there's also the gravity shift of light. So yeah. I'm a little confused.
0: Yeah, those are some hypotheses that are out there with people. A lot of those people tend to believe in the flat earth theory and that the sun is, in some way, I've heard them say it's a light bulb or some type of a light, and everything else out there is just some artistic rendering. I have respect for those people who believe that, and maybe that's their perspective on reality. I just don't see that from my scientific studies and a lot of the scientists and astrophysicists that I've worked with and researched and investigated with, and also done interviews with on my own podcast on Forbidden Knowledge. I'm really beginning to believe that, that space is real, that these planets and these moons, they are real, they exist. But everything in the third dimension, including a planet, your house, the clothes you're wearing, the device you're speaking into, your cell phone, whatever, everything exists as waves of light. That is now well known in quantum theory. Waves of light, actually technically waves of potential. And that these potential waves collapse into the illusion of solidity based on our conscious intervention. In other words, it's called the observer effect in quantum mechanics. And so when you look at something, it collapses into something that you believe is real or solid. But what appears to be solid is nothing but slowed down light waves to a particular frequency and vibration, giving us the illusion of solidity. And we also never actually touch anything. The electrons orbiting the atoms in your fingertips create an electromagnetic field. And that field then intersects with the atoms that are orbiting, or the electrons that are orbiting the atoms in whatever you're going to touch, like a table or your cell phone or whatever else. So it's what you perceive as feeling and touching is actually electromagnetic field repulsion. And that transmits a signal through your nervous system to your brain and says, yes, you're holding on to something. But what actually is happening is you are repelling fields. And so there's a lot to learn about this reality. We're just now beginning to scratch the surface of understanding exactly what we're living in.
1: Let's go to Linda in Pennsylvania. Welcome to the program. Hi, Linda.
3: Hello, George and Billy. Have you ever worked with someone or those who are totally blind? Because our perception is what we perceive it to be, things to be. And it's a mind's eye. We don't actually see, you know. So that's a question that's bothering me.
0: Yeah. That's a great question. You know, that is amazing. That's a really good question. And why I really resonate with what you're asking me right now is my right eye. One of the side effects from some medicine I had to take, it gave me glaucoma in my right eye. So my right eye has been deteriorating. My optic nerve in my right eye has been deteriorating. I've kind of slowed it now with these medicinal eye drops until I can get some stem cell treatments to see if that reverses it. But I have lost some of that sight, and from that, I've been experimenting with just keeping my eyes closed and resting my eyes and seeing how I would experience the world in what would be perceived initially as darkness. But then all of a sudden, it transforms when you keep your eyes closed long enough while you're in an awakened state. It transformed for me into something totally different. You're hearing more, you're perceiving sounds more, you're smelling more. And also, there is a small amount of visual activity happening even though the eyes are closed. Not that you're seeing through the eyes, but there's something you're seeing in your mind's eye. And so this is something I would really love to research more. This is, for me, what you just brought up is something I've been just roughly experimenting with, but you just gave me even more excitement to really want to dig deeper into and ask those questions and maybe do some actual interviews and some scientific studies with some people who have lost their sight or don't have sight. Maybe they were born that way as well, just to see the different levels of perception within a person that is not sighted. So thank you for that.
1: How far has your glaucoma progressed, Billy?
0: In my right eye, it's about one-third. So I've, you know, narrowed my vision. My straight-on vision is still there, but my peripherals is pretty much gone.
1: AC's with us in Cleveland, Ohio. AC, go for it.
4: Hello, George, and hello, Billy.
1: Hi.
0: Hello.
4: Billy, you said that certain sports stars, and I think you named one, could actually control time.
0: Mm-hmm.
4: But controlling time is talked about in the Bible, in the book of Daniel, as a characteristic of the Antichrist. Okay? And you also talked about being on a higher plane, being able to see, looking at the past, present, and future all at once. Well, that means then that everything's predetermined. And if you can see the future before it happens, then the future's already been determined, but the future hasn't happened yet. And time, there's only three kinds of time: past, present, and future. And they reflect the triune nature of God, Father, Son, and Holy Ghost. Okay? So I disagree with you on people being able to control time, because the Bible uses time for people, like in Daniel's time, Daniel was given specific times of when things would happen. And if it's all variable, then what do you have to rely on?
1: Let's get your thoughts on that, Billy.
0: First of all, I respect the gentleman's opinion and his decision and his belief system. Secondly, I would say that there's a much deeper layer into time than is being stated. We know that there are parallel realities that exist. So every time you make a conscious decision and you take action behind that conscious decision, you fracture timelines. And we've all branched and fractured timelines in many different ways. In order for me to be on this call tonight, I got contacted by your producer. I agreed to this set point in moment in time to be on this call, and a version of me could have not accepted to be on this call tonight, and that timeline version of me in a parallel reality, it still exists. There's a version of me that's going on, not on this call, maybe sleeping, maybe on an airplane going to another tour, and now I'm here tonight talking to you. And so there are parallel realities that exist. Now, when it comes to past, present, and future happening and being locked, that's also a little bit not exactly what's happening, or it's actually much more abstract than that, because what they discovered is that the future is falling towards us, just like the sand in an hourglass, and the moment of now is in the bottleneck of that hourglass, and then it flows past us into the past. Once it moves into the past, Now, in that past,

0: past reality, it also has the capability of moving into a different timeline. If they discovered through sending packets of data back in time through a real machine that they were able to transmit data back in time, but the data packets were moving into a parallel reality, not the same reality that we actually live in. And they found that real science just came out just about middle of last year that shows that when we take action in the moment of now in this reality on this timeline, it directly affects past timelines and parallel realities. Google took a quantum chip, which is modeled after the human quantum brain, and they gave it a problem that would have taken all the computers on Earth a trillion years to solve. And then they gave the problem to the quantum chip. The quantum chip solved it within a matter of hours. They were astonished. They figured it would be much longer than that. And they went to go research how did it come up with the answer that quick. And the answer stunned everyone. This Google chip went into the multiverse. It went into parallel realities, and it collected data from all the different particular timelines that exist and brought the answer back to this timeline. So time is not exactly what we think, just this simple arrow of time, this past, present, and the future exists, and it's locked and hard-coded. There's so many potential realities and outcomes unfolding simultaneously in all different ways that we can think and understand. And it's really, really incredible. We're just beginning to scratch the surface right now.
1: Let's go to Rick in Florida. Go for it, Rick.
2: Good afternoon. I echo and affirm 1, 2, 3. One, sports. Gretzky skated to where the puck was going to be. Two, the Hermetica says as above, so below. Mm-hmm. And three, the Sufi alchemy says that all words and all thoughts create their own reality. And we are in a co-creative process with God, and the word for the word to manifest is kun, as in Genesis we named the animals, and in summoning the thoughts into reality is mawakal, the calling upon the angels and the jinn to do our bidding.
1: I would think you would believe some of that, Billy.
0: Oh, yeah, I think he's spot on. I believe in exactly what he's talking about. Especially the ancient Hermetic principles, the as above, so below, as within, so without. And this is what Jesus was trying to tell us in the Bible. He was saying that the kingdom of heaven is inside of you. And so however you are on the inside is going to manifest on the outside. I talk about this a lot in my book, Manifestation Code, that one of your previous callers mentioned tonight. So we're talking about dealing with the entropy on the inside and going to the inside, doing the inner work. And then your outer world will completely transform. That's part of the co-creative power that we have in this universe. I think the man is spot on.
1: Fractal Holographic Universe, people can get it where?
0: Get it on Amazon.com.
1: And your website is ForbiddenKnowledge.ai?
0: Yes, ForbiddenKnowledge.ai.
1: All right, Billy, thank you. Take care of yourself and stay healthy, my friend.
0: Thank you, George. Till next time, I love you, brother.
1: Billy Carson, again, his website is linked up for you at coasttocoastam.com. 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For Dan Galante, Uriel Blackshear, Tom Danheiser, Sue Trikas, Lex Lonehood, Sean Latasseur, Alec Fernandez, Tim Banal, George Knapp, and Richard Serrett, I'm George Norrie, somewhere out there on Coast to Coast AM. We'll see you on our next edition. Until then, be safe, everyone.

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6: Sherry Preston, Michigan gearing up to be in the middle of the fight for control of the Senate after a victory by a political newcomer in the Democratic primary. Here's ABC's Jay O'Brien.
7: A major victory for progressives, Dr. Abdul like Al-Sayed winning the Democratic nomination in the country's most watched Senate primary. But now comes the hard part. Al-Sayed setting out to unite Democrats and independents around their shared interests.
8: I hope that you'll join this movement now.
7: Al-Sayed's former opponent, Congresswoman Haley Stevens, quick to endorse him, calling him a dedicated Michigander, adding, I am proud to offer my support.
6: On the Republican side of the race, former Congressman Mike Rogers, who has called Al-Sayed an extremist and dangerous. Iran now saying it is in the final stage of drafting an agreement with Oman over control of the Strait of Hormuz. No word yet on details or whether President Trump will approve. New Mexico's attorney general is now going to court, suing the Justice Department. ABC's Peter Haralambo says it's over property that Jeffrey Epstein owned in the state and the investigation that New Mexico wants to carry out.
9: He says his office requested unredacted Epstein files 10 times to assist their investigation, but the Department of Justice has only turned over a fraction of the requested records. He asked a federal judge in Washington to declare the withholding of records unlawful and force the Department of Justice to provide his office with access to unredacted Epstein files.
6: An investigation underway after a drone packed with explosives was found at the airport in Leipzig, Germany, that airport used by allies helping Ukraine.
10: U.S. officials say American intelligence is assisting the investigation, examining components of that drone packed with explosives and calling this a serious and concerning possible escalation linked to Russia's war in Ukraine.
6: ABC's Tom Sophie Burridge. The wildfires are still burning around Spokane, Washington. They're now blamed for damaging or destroying nearly 850 buildings, mostly homes. This is ABC News.
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1: Police in California are still investigating the Marine Corps veteran arrested near the Trump Golf Course in Los Angeles County, former DHS official John Cohen.
2: Was this an individual who was scouting a location because he intended to conduct an attack? Or was this somebody who was possibly experiencing some type of mental health crisis, who felt some type of satisfaction by posing as a law enforcement officer, pretending to be involved in the security preparations?
1: The man was allegedly taking pictures. A Senate committee is set to hold a vote today on holding Dr. Anthony Fauci in contempt of Congress after he pled the fifth during a hearing about the COVID pandemic. A wild ride for an out-of-control Tesla. ABC's Trevor Ault.
3: It happened just after midnight in Orange County, California, near Los Angeles. A car careening some 20 feet down that embankment, slamming into multiple homes, debris shattering windows, and on one home there were tire marks spotted 10 feet up. While many people were in the homes at the time, none of them were injured. Investigators say the 22-year-old driver suffered a medical emergency and lost control. Authorities say first responders had to pull the driver from the car, but he was not seriously hurt from the crash.
1: And a new court filing says the Trump administration has refunded $100 billion in tariffs that the Supreme Court ruled were illegal. What companies are doing with it varies. Some say they're reinvesting it. Very few, however, are offering refunds to customers who paid those higher prices. Sherry Preston, ABC News.
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7: This is America in the Morning from Westwood One. Good morning, I'm John Trout. It's Thursday, August 6th, 2026. Here's what's coming up on America in the Morning.
8: Democratic progressives now face a crucial test in a key battleground state this fall. Sagar Meghani, Washington.
9: President Trump says a deal with Iran is imminent.
10: A lot of progress has been made.
9: But history shows imminent is not immediate. I'm Jim Roop.
11: North Carolina Republican Congressman Chuck Edwards has withdrawn from his reelection campaign. I'm Lisa Dwyer.
12: Some Republicans seemingly still on the fence regarding Todd Blanche. I'm Clayton Neville.
13: Investigators are looking at why a plane was allowed to take off as President Trump's helicopter approached. Ed Donahue, Washington.
7: Wall Street's midweek update and legal trouble for a man found with weapons at a Trump-owned golf course. All ahead on America in the Morning. It's 7 after. Although it took hours for all the ballots to be counted in Michigan, Democrats are now putting their differences aside and standing with progressive candidate Abdul El-Sayed, who won the Senate primary in the key battleground state that could decide the balance of power in the United States Senate. Washington correspondent Sagar Magani reports the November midterms will pose a key test for progress.

0: Abdul El-Sayed is Michigan's Democratic Senate nominee after narrowly winning a bruising fight.
1: You know, in the words of Muhammad Ali, we shook up the world.
0: With what progressive leader Bernie Sanders calls the most extraordinary win in modern American party politics.
2: He took on the national Democratic establishment.
0: Now he has to unite Democrats in a state key to retaking the Senate majority and beat the GOP's Mike Rogers to claim the seat of Democrat Gary Peters, who says El-Sayed has to immediately start reaching out to fellow Democrats.
3: Which he assured me will happen. Well, I'll certainly congratulate his victory. I talked to him this morning and congratulated him on a victory. We have to win Michigan. It's absolutely essential for us to keep that state blue, my state blue, and so that we can take the majority here in the U.S. Senate. So he's going to work hard, and we're going to now unite the party behind him.
0: Top Senate Republican John Thune says the GOP's now in a pretty good spot in Michigan.
4: I mean, this is the extreme radical choice that the Democrats made, and now they're going to have to, accept those positions that he has been advocating for in a general election setting, which I think puts us in a pretty good spot.
0: Sagar Meghani, Washington.
5: President Trump, optimistic a deal with Iran is within reach in a day or sooner for the opening of the Strait of Hormuz, saying both sides are talking despite Iran claiming no talks with the U.S. are happening, and instead they're only talking with Oman. Jim Roop reports that the president is still threatening military action if the stalemate continues.
6: The president tells reporters the deal could happen anytime now.
7: And they called me and they said, please, let's talk. They want to talk. The funny thing is they never mentioned that. They always say, we're not talking. But they called. They wanted to talk. We've been talking. They want to make a deal. They do not want to be hit.
6: A hit, he says, that is poised to be the hardest hit since World War II.
7: They did not. And they saw it happening. They saw all the goods being loaded, so everything, they knew exactly what was happening.
6: Now, this may prove to be difficult, as both Reuters and CBS News are reporting. Not only is the U.S. offensive weapons stockpile low, but the defensive weapons, like missile interceptors, also in short supply. Secretary of War Pete Hegseth says the U.S. still has plenty of weapons, both offensive and defensive. The president also telling reporters that Tuesday's talks went very well. In his words, they had a good day, which is why he said Wednesday a deal could have been struck then or the next day or the next day. All the while, as he mentioned a moment ago, Iran is denying talks are even happening. The Iranian deputy foreign minister says on state media, quote, there have been no negotiations. Now, we are 6 months into this war. The Strait of Hormuz not fully open. President Trump tells Fox News he's confident a deal could fully open the strait, which would lead to lower gas prices, and says oil companies have to do their part as well.
8: The oil companies have to start going. You know, they're making too much money, and they've got to start lowering it. But we're going to be down into the threes and maybe the twos pretty soon per gallon.
6: Now, there has been some progress in the Strait of Hormuz. Iran and Oman have agreed to a route for ships going through the strait and are reportedly putting the final touches on arrangements for managing the strait together. Between the president saying talks are going well and Iran saying there are no talks happening at all, skepticism about an Iran deal continues to grow like gas prices. I'm Jim Roop.
5: 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It's 12 past. U.S. Congressman bows out over alleged unprofessional conduct when America in the Morning continues after these messages.
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3: Welcome back. You're with America in the Morning. Wildfire threats continue in the West with the latest and the forecast. Here's AccuWeather.com meteorologist LaTroy Thornton.
4: Nearly all of the western U.S. has at least a somewhat elevated risk for the start and spread of wildfires, not only today but through the weekend, helped by strengthening high pressure over the southwest. While that high pressure will promote sunshine and a heat wave continuing for much of the west into at least Friday, those hot and sunny conditions also contribute to that risk for wildfires. The risk should be the highest from northeastern Oregon and eastern Washington, across northern and central Idaho, into northwestern Wyoming and southern and western Montana, a zone where numerous wildfires are already burning as conditions continue to support new wildfire development. Any chance for precipitation west of the plains looks to be largely confined to whichever monsoon thunderstorms can develop this afternoon, mainly focused over Arizona and New Mexico, with a spotty thunderstorm also over portions of Kansas, the Dakotas, and into Minnesota today. Somewhat similar risk for spotty afternoon storms extends from southeast Texas through much of Arkansas and Louisiana, eastward along the Gulf Coast into Florida, and northward from there through nearly all of the southeast, even reaching portions of the mid-Atlantic, especially away from the coast. Look for showers and storms to become more numerous, not only today, but right into the start of the weekend, from areas such as West Virginia and Maryland, northward through much of Pennsylvania and upstate New York, as well as at least western portions of New England. But some coastal zones may still end up with at least a stray afternoon thunderstorm, as showers also stretch from portions of lower Michigan through the Ohio Valley into Missouri. In Paducah, Kentucky, hot and humid with sunshine and an afternoon thunderstorm around, the high 90. For Seaside, Oregon, today instead brings a partly sunny sky and the high getting up to 69. That's the nation's weather. I'm AccuWeather.com meteorologist LaTroy Thornton.
3: 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The man who replaced Madison Cawthorn in Congress after he lost his primary following a series of personal and political scandals is now ending his own campaign to stay in office. Lisa Dwyer reports that North Carolina Representative Chuck Edwards, facing censure for unprofessional conduct, is dropping his reelection bid.
5: North Carolina Republican Congressman Chuck Edwards has withdrawn from his reelection campaign days after the House Ethics Committee recommended that he be censured for unprofessional and inappropriate conduct towards two young female aides. The 65-year-old Edwards has denied any of his conduct was intended as a sexual or romantic advance, but the committee says his behavior would lead a reasonable observer to interpret it as such. Edwards says on social media he made the decision to drop his bid for a third term after much prayer and reflection. I'm Lisa Dwyer.
3: The U.S. Senate has confirmed Dr. Erica Schwartz to lead the Centers for Disease Control and Prevention. Correspondent Clayton Neville reports the confirmation allows for the agency's first permanent director in close to a year.
6: Dr. Erica Schwartz served as Deputy Surgeon General during President Trump's first term. She's also served as a Navy physician and a Chief Medical Officer in the Coast Guard.
7: For my family, service was not a job. It was a calling, it was a responsibility, and it was an act of faith.
6: Schwartz touted her commitment to service during her confirmation hearing.
7: My father and my older sister were in the Navy. My older brother was in the Marines. And my younger brother was in the Army. And I had the privilege of serving both in the Navy and with the Coast Guard.
6: A series of acting health directors has led the CDC since August of last year. The vote to confirm stuck to party lines for the most part, with Democrat Tim Kaine voting with Republicans. Dr. Schwartz takes the position as the United States deals with its highest number of measles cases in more than three decades. And a continued cyclosporiasis outbreak, which doctors say causes explosive diarrhea and is connected to a parasitic infection linked to lettuce. I'm Clayton Neville.
3: 19 after. When we continue on America in the Morning, where's the beef? Under the high price sign. 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

0: Welcome back. You're with America in the Morning. It's 21 after. Wednesday was another record close for the Dow Jones Industrial Average, powered by strong earnings by tech giant NVIDIA. Oil prices were stable Wednesday after falling Tuesday, when Treasury Secretary Scott Bessent said that the U.S. and Iran could be closing in on a deal to reopen the Strait of Hormuz. However, Wall Street is also keeping an eye on key economic indicators after a Federal Reserve Governor, Lisa Cook, said that she's ready to back an interest rate hike, warning that inflation is too high. Seth Soutell has more from Wall Street.
1: I'm Seth Soutell, and this is the AP Markets Report. Stocks drifted to a mixed finish on Wall Street. The S&P 500 slipped 0.2% Wednesday from the all-time high it set a day earlier. The Dow added 263 points, that's about 0.5%. The Nasdaq Composite lost 0.8%. SpaceX sank 13.6%. Elon Musk's rocket, satellite, internet, and AI company said it was stepping up its spending on artificial intelligence. Disney climbed 3.6%. The entertainment giant reported better results, including a big box office haul from its latest Toy Story movie. The price of Brent crude was little changed at about $79 a barrel. Treasury yields slipped in the bond market. The yield on the 10-year Treasury fell to 4.61%. Seth Soutell, New York.
0: American consumers are continuing to face elevated beef prices amid the ongoing cattle shortage, which is also hitting the bottom line of major meatpacking companies. According to Fox News, the U.S. cattle herd is at its lowest level in over 70 years.

0: years due to drought-reducing foraging areas in key ranching regions, which forced ranchers to liquidate cattle. Ranchers are also facing higher operating costs for feed, labor, fuel, and equipment, while some live cattle imports have also been constrained due to concerns over diseases affecting livestock. Beef prices have risen nearly 12% over the last year and increased nearly 2% on a monthly basis in June, according to the most recent consumer price index data released by the Bureau of Labor Statistics. Cattle imports from Mexico suspended due to an outbreak of the New World screwworm, which poses a threat to domestic livestock. Roast beef is up 13.6%, steak prices 16.6% higher, ground beef 12.8% higher on a year-over-year basis in August. It's 24 after. When we return on America in the Morning, questions are swirling over the skies above Washington. A close call for the president's helicopter after these messages.
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0: Now, 26 after, America in the Morning continues. Serious questions are being raised in Washington, D.C. after there was a close call in the sky involving the president's helicopter. As correspondent Ed Donahue reports this, following new rules being put into place after a helicopter and commuter plane crash that happened just a few miles away.
1: Investigators are looking at why a plane was allowed to take off as President Trump's helicopter approached. Marine One had left the White House with the president on board and was approaching Reagan National Airport near Washington Tuesday. It's an apparent violation of safety procedures put in place after last year's mid-air collision between an airliner and an Army helicopter in the same area. 67 people were killed. In this case, the airplane that took off was climbing above Marine One as the helicopter approached, so the two aircraft were not on a collision course. The FAA says the air traffic controller was in contact with both the commercial pilot and Marine One pilot at the time. The White House emphasizes President Trump was never in any danger. Ed Donahue, Washington.
0: Authorities say a man who was arrested at President Trump's Los Angeles area golf course has pleaded not guilty to all charges, including federal felonies. Correspondent Mike Hempen reports.
2: The Los Angeles County Sheriff's Department says 38-year-old Janine John Taylor was taking photos and video and had a 16-round magazine with ammunition in his pocket. Authorities recovered a loaded pistol in his car. Taylor

0: He was arrested Sunday after appearing to monitor security preparations at Trump National Golf Course 2 days before the president's fundraiser there. Investigators searched Haley's home in Downey, California, and found several firearms, magazines and ammunition, body armor, and a notebook that contains what authorities describe as concerning statements. I'm Mike Hempen.
1: America in the Morning for Thursday, August 6th, 2026 is produced by Jeff McKay. I'm John Trout. This is Westwood One.
2: Honey, this restaurant is amazing.
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11: 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Chance for scattered thunderstorms overnight. Otherwise, cloudy skies. Lowest level off around 70. Winds out of the south, 5 to 10 miles an hour. Chance of thunderstorms Thursday. High temperatures reach up to 83. Cloudy. Slight chance for scattered storms Thursday night. Lowest level off around 69. Mainly cloudy skies. I'm staff meteorologist Derek Height. Right now, 73.
1: This is America in the Morning from Westwood One. Coming up this half hour.
12: Some Republicans seemingly still on the fence regarding Todd Blanche. I'm Clayton Neville.
13: Fighting words over Epstein files.
14: Both hypocritical and cowardly.
13: As one state files suit against the Department of Justice. I'm Joan Jones.
15: The government is taking steps to decertify a Kentucky organ donation nonprofit. I'm Jennifer King.
16: The Trump administration has detained dozens of parents and spouses of active duty U.S. troops. I'm Ed Donahue.
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18: 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I'm Kevin Carr.
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1: We're back on America in the Morning. Heavy rounds of rain expected for portions of the East Coast. Here's AccuWeather.com meteorologist LaTroy Thornton.
25: Rounds of deep moisture rotating off the Atlantic into the eastern states through the start of the weekend will combine with some waves of energy in the atmosphere to provide the setup for days of downpours from the Carolinas northward through all but coastal portions of the mid-Atlantic and the northeast, including mainly western parts of New England. Repeated showers and some drenching thunderstorms can be expected each day through Saturday, with the result being areas of flash flooding likely to develop wherever multiple thunderstorms can track in a short span. Some of the storms may even turn severe at times with gusty winds, perhaps most likely on Friday afternoon and evening. But even outside of any risk for severe weather, any thunderstorm today and through the end of the week may drop a rather intense downpour. The risk for organized severe weather may not be very high today, but there can still be at least a spotty afternoon thunderstorm from portions of Kentucky and Tennessee through essentially the entire southeast and as far west as portions of southeast Texas, even into Arkansas. The risk for a shower or thunderstorm at any time looks to be higher from Ohio westward and southward into Missouri, with some spotty thunderstorm activity from the Dakotas into Minnesota, as well as over Kansas and even northern Oklahoma. West of the plains, the risk for monsoon thunderstorms this afternoon stretches from Arizona and New Mexico just across the border into mainly southern portions of both Utah and Colorado. Otherwise, the story is the heat as high pressure continues to strengthen, promoting temperatures that threaten daily record highs for some and a heightened fire risk for just about everyone, at least away from the West Coast, with poor air quality most likely downwind of any fires that do develop or any fires already ongoing in the area. That's the weather across America. I'm AccuWeather.com meteorologist LaTroy Thornton.
1: 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Despite getting past the Senate committee that approved his nomination, some key Republicans are still on the fence as Senate leadership hopes to take Acting Attorney General Todd Blanche's confirmation vote to the floor before a month-long recess begins Friday. Correspondent Clayton Neville reports.
12: It's still unclear if Acting Attorney General Todd Blanche will have enough Senate votes to be confirmed. He recently got the nod from Senators John Cornyn and Tom Tillis after reportedly confirming that President Trump's anti-weaponization fund is dead. Blanche was Trump's lawyer in several high-profile cases against the president, including his hush money trial and cases involving alleged election fraud and his classified documents case. Blanche was asked by reporters if he's concerned that he won't get enough votes from Republicans.
0: Well, my message, I've been talking to Republicans and Democrats for the past several months, and I'll continue to do so. And my team has been as well. So, no, I'm not worried about what's going to happen.

0: Over the next couple of days, I'm hopeful that the body of work the department has done over the past year and a half, of which I'm a very small part of, is something that the Senate recognizes.
1: The comments came after Maine Republican Senator Susan Collins said that she won't vote to confirm Blanche.
0: Look, I mean, I'm not going to do anything except continue to communicate with anybody who has questions about anything involving the department that I can answer, or me personally that I can answer. So
1: Blanche does have the support of Senator Chuck Grassley and others.
2: The Justice Department has thrived under his leadership, among other things. Mr. Blanche has led major successes in thwarting federal program fraud, ending racial discrimination, and restoring the safety of every American.
1: Democrats say Blanche is not qualified to serve as Attorney General. Senator Richard Blumenthal.
3: He was, he is now, and he will be Donald Trump's lawyer, his personal lawyer.
1: Senator Dick Durbin.
4: Mr. Blanche has aided and abetted the most corrupt administration in the history of the United States.
1: Blanche met behind closed doors on Wednesday with Senators Bill Cassidy and Lisa Murkowski, who've been hesitant to confirm him. Cassidy said that he won't make a decision until the vote. He and Murkowski both said that they had a good conversation with Blanche. The vote could come any day now. Senate Republican leader John Thune says he wants to confirm Blanche before the chamber leaves D.C. for a month-long recess. That's scheduled to begin this week. I'm Clayton Neville.
5: One state is going after the federal government over the Epstein files and comes at a time when Todd Blanche is facing Senate confirmation. New Mexico has filed a 40-page lawsuit against the Department of Justice for what they say is failing to comply with repeated records requests. Correspondent Joan Jones reports this related to the investigation into Jeffrey Epstein, Ghislaine Maxwell, and Epstein's Zorro Ranch located in Santa Fe County.
6: New Mexico Attorney General Raul Torres tells NBC News that Todd Blanche and the DOJ is stonewalling him.
7: It's been 173 days since we first asked for unredacted access to the complete Epstein files, and we still don't have that access, despite repeated assurances from Mr. Blanche, Jay Clayton, and others that they would cooperate with this investigation and help us move things forward so we could try and hold people accountable here in New Mexico.
6: His lawsuit is asking a federal court to step in and force the federal government to turn over the materials he's requesting. In December, the Justice Department started releasing its Epstein investigative records, but Torres says most of it was not helpful to his investigation into Zorro Ranch.
7: When there are 13,000 references in the open source files that we know about, and the department hands us back 31 pages of recycled, you know, news clippings and correspondence from our own agency, it's pretty obvious that they're stonewalling.
6: In a statement, the Justice Department said federal courts have banned disclosing victim identifying information carte blanche, and New Mexico has provided no lawful basis to justify such sweeping disclosures. For America in the Morning, I'm Joan Jones.
5: The federal government moves to shut down a Kentucky organ donation group after an HHS investigation. Correspondent Jennifer King explains.
8: I'm announcing that HHS has begun the decertification of Network for Hope, the organ procurement organization serving Kentucky and parts of Indiana, Ohio, and West Virginia.
9: Health Secretary Robert F. Kennedy Jr. says the government is taking steps to decertify a Kentucky organ donation nonprofit, Network for Hope, which merged with Kentucky Organ Donor Affiliates.
8: Most organ procurement organizations carry out this work with professionalism, compassion, and deep respect for both donors and recipients. But Network for Hope repeatedly failed to meet those standards. It was a bad apple.
9: They were accused in 2021 of continuing plans to retrieve organs from patients who unexpectedly showed signs of life.
8: We reached this decision after extensive reviews by CMS and HRSA found persistent patient safety failures despite repeated oversights, repeated warnings, corrective action plans, and multiple opportunities to improve.
10: I saw what happened to my brother. They prepared to recover his organs while he was still alive. During that honor walk, his eyes were open. He was tracking me, and they told me it was just reflexes. Then during the heart cath, he was thrashing, crying, and grabbing the doctor's hands to stop him. Even after those signs, the organ procurement process continued until the physician refused to proceed.
9: Donna Rohr says her brother, T.J. Hoover, suffers PTSD after waking up during the harvesting procedure.
10: When they finally stopped and acknowledged T.J. was still alive, they sent him home with me and said, make him comfortable. He will not last. Well, it's been 5 years and he's still here.
9: The group says it strongly disagrees with the secretary's decision and will appeal. I'm Jennifer King.
5: It's 16 till. First, luggage fees. Could carry-ons be the next target for airlines? And water utility hackers. Those stories and more when America in the Morning continues after these messages.
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0: It's 14 till. America in the Morning continues. Wildfire update. The situation is worsening in Washington state as officials confirm at least 846 structures have been destroyed by wildfire in the Spokane area. Fire leaders say there are now 1,500 firefighters in the area staying at the base camp, which will be transitioning to the county fairgrounds in the next couple days. A new fire has sparked west of Spokane, which has led officials to issue new evacuation orders. This after a man with a criminal record was arrested and charged with starting one of those fires. The situation is also expected to deteriorate starting today with drier and hotter conditions, which could make fire conditions worse. Air quality throughout all of the Pacific Northwest is a danger to people's health. Portland, Oregon was rated Wednesday to have the worst air quality of any major city in the world. Shifting gears, a new report says that the nation's immigration crackdown is taking its toll on active U.S. military families. Details from correspondent Ed Donahue.
1: An AP investigation reveals the Trump administration has detained dozens of parents and spouses of active duty U.S. troops. Since Donald Trump took office for a second term, more than 50 family members have been detained, with at least six deported. That includes Army veteran Wilmer Trujillo's wife.
2: We would go once a year. And she would, you know, go and check in, and they would tell her, okay, your stuff is in process. We see that. You have lawyers. We see that. Come back in a year.
1: Then
2: this time they decided to your wife is being deported.
1: Homeland Security Secretary Mark Wayne Mullen has intervened in a few cases after public backlash.
2: I can't explain why they're doing this, especially to service members, because we're all about loyalty. We're all about doing the right thing. I miss her. I miss her a lot.
1: The Pentagon declined comment on the AP's findings. I'm Ed Donahue.
0: A word from the White House is leave hemp alone. President Trump and top White House officials are privately lobbying Republican senators to delay a ban on intoxicating hemp that's set to kick off this fall. The Senate is working to push off the forthcoming ban of some cannabis products derived from hemp, but several Republican senators are demanding a vote to strip the delay out and let that prohibition kick in come November. Politico is reporting that the Trump administration is seeking a modest four-week delay through the December 11th expiration of the funding patch to allow for productive conversations to continue. America in the Morning continues. We pay more for seats, our luggage, and even to board a plane earlier than others. Your carry-ons could be next. Correspondent Charles de Ledesma reports an Australian airline is going to charge passengers to use the overhead bins for their bags.
3: For passengers on the budget Australian airline Jetstar, the days of cramming your bag into an overhead locker already full of your seatmates' full-size suitcases are coming to an end. But there's a catch. The carrier will charge passengers for stowing carry-on bags beginning in February 2027. The move comes after passengers and airline staff named having bags weighed at the gate and struggling to find room in overhead lockers as one of the most stressful parts of the airport experience. It makes Jetstar the latest low-cost carrier to introduce a payment system for carry-on bags, with budget airlines in the US and Europe commonly charging passengers to use the compartments. I'm Charles de Ledesma.
0: Hackers hit water utilities in at least seven states this week. Federal investigators still haven't confirmed who's behind it. The new old tech guy, Chuck Palm, is following the story.
4: On July 26, hackers broke into internet-connected controls at water systems in at least seven different states. Over 30 in Minnesota, 9 more in Michigan, and they went about changing administrators' passwords and knocking some systems into manual mode. The headline should be, Water Utility System Failed to Change Administrators' Passwords. These were not fancy exploits, but simple security failures that every systems administrator should already have in place. CISA and FBI have already warned the water sector to lock down those same internet-facing controls. Officials in Michigan and Minnesota both say every system kept running safely, but this hit the pressure and monitoring systems, not your drinking water. The speculation is this playbook matches a 2023 Iran-linked hack on a Pittsburgh area water authority, and it lands amid rising U.S.-Iran tensions. But no official attribution yet, just some pattern recognition. Given earlier warnings, this should have been locked down 3 years ago. The CISA's fix is free, simply stronger passwords, and taking that connection offline. Here's what you can do. Find your water utility's website and sign up for their text or email alert system. It's better to hear it from them than from me. I'm the new old tech guy, Chuck Palm.
0: Sports on America in the Morning is sponsored by Robinhood. Your money, your move. Here's Robert Workman.
5: Baseball Wednesday, the Cubs held off the Dodgers 7-6 to complete the three-game sweep. Shohei Ohtani and Pete Crow Armstrong exchanged leadoff first-inning dingers. PCA went deep again as Chicago opened up a six-run lead, then L.A. rallied. Ohtani's two-run shot in the eighth, getting things close before Jacob Webb slammed the door. Dodger manager Dave Roberts.
6: There's a lot of talk about those two guys, you know, being the front runners for the MVP. So they both showed out, and you can see that they hear what's being said about them, and that was fun for the fans, certainly.
5: Six straight losses for LA. At the other end of the thermometer, the Braves beat the Marlins 4-1 for their seventh consecutive win. Bryce Elder allowed just one hit over seven innings. The red-hot Red Sox whitewashed the White Sox 4-0 for their seventh win in a row. Sonny Gray got his league-leading 14th victory. Rangers shut out the Giants 6-0. Rays blocked out the Rockies 4-0. Brewers sank the Pirates 4-2. Kyle Harrison fanned the last eight batters he faced. Diamondbacks drubbed the Padres 10-4. Mitch Bratt fired seven innings of one-hit ball for the Snakes. The Reds handed the A's their seventh straight loss. Nationals scored six times in the 11th to flatten the Phils and snap a seven-game slide. Extra inning dubs for the Mets and Blue Jays. Wins for the Orioles, Mariners, Cardinals, and Royals. And if you're ready for some football, or at least some football uniforms, if not recognizable players, NFL 26 opens tonight with the Hall of Fame game in Canton, Ohio, between the Cardinals and the Panthers. That's Thursday Sports.
0: Thank you, sir. 7 till. Trial set to begin in the decades-old murder of rapper Tupac Shakur when America in the Morning continues after these messages.
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0: It's 5 till. America in the Morning continues. Gossip influencer Perez Hilton has landed in the hospital following a troubling live stream that had some viewers calling 911. Entertainment reporter Kevin Carr picks up the story.
1: Celebrity blogger turned influencer Perez Hilton was involved in an alarming incident on Tuesday. Hilton, whose real name is Mario Armando Lavandera Jr., broadcast a live stream on TikTok from his home in Miami and appeared to engage in self-harm. Hilton was seen naked and covered in what appeared to be blood. He wielded a large kitchen knife and was cutting himself. In spite of the graphic details, TikTok did not immediately take the content down, which Hilton even acknowledged.
2: I'm surprised TikTok lets this stay.
1: Later, TikTok said this was due to a moderator error. The authorities received multiple calls and the sheriff's office was quickly dispatched to Hilton's home, heard in this audio obtained by TMZ. Hilton noted the police arrival live.
2: The police are here.
1: A neighbor captured footage of the officers calling on him to come out, heard in this Instagram post from Only in Dade.
3: Mario, 911.
1: Hilton was treated on the scene and taken to the hospital where he is undergoing a psychological evaluation. Hilton had recently spent time in the hospital for a perforated ulcer and sepsis. He also recently moved from Las Vegas to Miami for his aging mother, which took an emotional toll. Hilton's family released a statement thanking his fans for support and requesting privacy. I'm Kevin Carr.
0: A killing that shook the entertainment world 30 years ago, and now after three decades have passed, a trial is set to begin next week involving the man accused of the murder of rapper and actor Tupac Shakur. Correspondent Lisa Dwyer reports.
4: The man who prosecutors say orchestrated the 1996 killing of rap icon Tupac Shakur is scheduled to go on trial Monday, almost 30 years after the fatal drive-by shooting in Las Vegas.
5: It's been 30 years.
4: Tupac's stepbrother, Maurice Shakur.
5: The optimism comes in for the simple fact that something has happened.
4: 63-year-old Dwayne Keefe D. Davis faces a single count of murder with a deadly weapon with the intent to promote or assist a

0: criminal gang in Shakur's death. Davis has been jailed since late 2023 and has pleaded not guilty. Gunfire came from the Cadillac that Davis was in, and he's one of the only people there that night who is still alive. Prosecutors say if Davis had not written explicitly about the killing or talked about it, it's likely no one would have been charged. I'm Lisa Dwyer.
1: That's our show for today, Thursday, August 6th, 2026. America in the Morning is produced by Jeff McKay. I'm John Trout. This is Westwood One.
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4: From ABC News, I'm Sherry Preston. The latest state to report cyber attacks on its water systems is New Jersey, with two facilities targeted. No drinking water was compromised, but the breach is concerning, says ABC's Sophie Flay.
5: A dozen states have been impacted so far, and sources say it appears Iran may have been laying the groundwork for the attacks months before the war started. An intelligence note reviewed by ABC News said last November, officials in Utah identified targeted reconnaissance linked to Iran against its water infrastructure. They identified nearly 500 attempted intrusions in a 46-minute window.
4: 345 people have gotten sick from eating jalapenos distributed to Chipotle and Qdoba Mexican restaurants. The salmonella outbreak now affecting 27 states. Still no deal with the Strait of Hormuz. Iran hasn't signed any pact with the U.S., but is working on agreement with Oman, says ABC's Hannah Pataa.
5: President Trump says negotiations to reopen the Strait of Hormuz is going well, but cautioned, quote, "You never know what could happen." Earlier, Iran said it's in the final stage of drafting an agreement with Oman in the Strait, which has been closed to most ships. Trump claims Iran was influenced by the severity of the U.S. strikes he was threatening to launch last week.
4: The Michigan Senate race front and center ahead of the midterms, now that progressive Dr. Abdul El-Sayed has secured the Democratic nomination. Here's ABC Stephen Portnoy.
6: El-Sayed seems aware that his identity is going to be used against him. He said his name is not raising anybody's gas prices. Recent history would indicate that it's Mike Rogers who may have the uphill climb, given that Republicans haven't won a Senate race in Michigan since 1994.
4: El-Sayed defeated moderate Haley Stevens by a narrow margin in Tuesday's primary. Dozens of health workers at the center of the Ebola outbreak in the Congo have walked off the job, demanding they get paid for work they've been doing since mid-May. The deadly disease is spreading at an alarming rate, and the doctors and nurses say they have not been compensated. You're listening to ABC News.
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4: Another health fear that can spread in hospitals. ABC's Sony Salzman has more on the Candida auris fungus.
9: This is a multi-drug

0: resistant infection. What that means is that right now we have very few drugs that can treat it. And so when someone is infected, it can be a very serious condition. And that's particularly true because this fungus tends to stalk hospital wards, nursing homes, places where people are already very vulnerable.
1: We're learning more about the Oval Office meeting between President Trump, U.S. Attorney Jeanine Pirro, and Interior Secretary Doug Burgum over the now dropped vandalism charges related to the D.C. reflecting pool. Here's ABC's Olivia Rubin.
2: Sources say during this meeting, Pirro lashed out at Burgum directly and had blamed him for misleading the president about the evidence that was in this case. Another sort of key aspect here is, what did the president know before this case was dropped? Well, sources say that Pirro did give some in the White House a heads up that it was going to get dropped, but it's not clear what Trump personally knew ahead of time, and that's why potentially he could be so upset.
1: Some think the president will fire Pirro still over the whole thing. FIFA President Gianni Infantino has apologized for his plan to sell stakes in the World Cup, but he'll keep his job. FIFA senior staff throwing its support behind him, even as they acknowledged mistakes were made. Sherry Preston, ABC News.
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6: This is Lee Habib, and this is Our American Stories, the show where America is the star and the American people. Up next, the story of the creation of our nation's governing document and what inspired the men who created it. Here to tell the story of the Constitution is the late great historian David McCullough at a Constitution Day event at the National Archives in 2011. Let's get into the story.
7: Now, we're talking today about a document that's old by our standards, but not old as history goes. Our country is not old as history goes. There are cathedrals in France and elsewhere in Europe that were built and still stand and still evoke responses from everyone who comes there that were built before Columbus ever set sail. We are a new society, a new event in history, as old as some of it may seem from our point of view. Now, another lesson of history is that some people have the capacity to see adversity as opportunity. Adversity is often extremely difficult and sometimes tragic and sometimes heartbreaking. But adversity can also be an opportunity to change things, to improve, to pioneer, to build. And then there's the very real and very pertinent lesson of history concerning this subject of this morning. And that is that America is a combined effort. Very little of consequence is ever accomplished alone. Very little of consequence is ever accomplished alone. One person may get a lot of credit or all the credit, but never is it just one person.

0: there was deep fear and deep unrest. One of the most notable examples of that was Western Massachusetts, which gave rise to what was known as the Shays Rebellion, which was a serious event. Thousands of farmers descending on a city of Springfield, the armory there, to try and get the weapons, being stopped by a military force, Americans against Americans. Now, it didn't come to an awful lot, but it set a tremor of fear through the whole country. The problem was the federal government wasn't very strong. There really wasn't a federal government. We had the Articles of Confederation. We had no chief executive. The Revolutionary War was fought without a president. The president was the commander-in-chief, if you will, George Washington. So you could see George Washington as not just having been president of the United States for 8 years, but having served at more than 8 years as commander-in-chief. So in all, he was really the figurehead, the leader of our country for 16 years. And if he had not attended the Constitutional Convention, the Constitutional Convention might not have succeeded. His presence, his gravitas, his importance, his integrity were essential. Now, it's a great cast of characters who met there in Philadelphia in 1787. Five of them are worth noting, all of them are worth noting, but James Madison, who probably worked harder, very quiet, small man, poor health, very intelligent and very dedicated. Alexander Hamilton from New York, who was a spectacular talker, a stimulating prodigy of a mind, charming, charismatic. Ben Franklin, the wise old man of the scene, of the play, if you will, who doesn't say an awful lot during this session, but whose presence, like Washington's, is immensely important. Gouverneur Morris, who was tall, handsome, talked more than anybody, from Pennsylvania, another very important figure. They're meeting in Philadelphia in secret, in the same room where the Declaration of Independence was worked out and signed. Many of you, I hope, have been there. You've seen it. It's not a very large room. It's not a vast, impressive gathering place. And its importance to our story as a country, to who we are and what we stand for, could not be greater. One of the historians has said that the Constitution is our crowning work, was the crowning work of the American Revolution. It was indeed, but keep in mind, it's not a crown of gold and jewels. It's a crown of words on paper. Words matter. What we say, what we profess to believe as expressed in words matter, not just at the moment, but possibly for a very long time to come. The pen is a pen can also be a magic wand. And when you think of what these relatively few people did, in very little time, 3 months, meeting in that room with the windows closed because they don't want word to get out, sentries at the windows to keep people from coming up and listening, in that heat of Philadelphia and humidity in the summer, this is punishment. But they're working in secret, not to keep anybody from knowing, but to keep the politicians or the ambitious statesmen, if you will, who are in that room from grandstanding, from saying things for effect, for saying things for popularity or to make an impression back home. Not their business. Their business is to hammer out a document that will stand the test of time.
1: And when we come back, more of the story of the Constitution and the men who wrote it, the men who created it, here on Our American Stories. 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
0: We return to Our American Stories and the story of the Constitution, telling the story at a National Constitution Day event at the National Archives back in 2011 is the late, great David McCullough. When we last left off, we learned that the drafters of the Constitution had to spend many months away from home in secret to create the document that we now all live by in a little stuffy room in Philadelphia. Let's return to the story.
9: That was asking a great deal of those people. 3 months away from home, 3 months away from their work, 3 months of very hard, concentrated effort under difficult circumstances, calling upon their patriotism, not the flag-waving patriotism, chest-beating kind, but the kind of getting down to do serious, difficult work in a very serious, worrisome time. But those people saw this as our chance to do it right. If we're going to do it, let's do it right. What they worked out, as I hope all of you know, is the basic structure of our government. And that's easy to say, and it's easy to say, oh yeah, yes, I know that. The bicameral legislature, the chief executive, and the judiciary. What they were really working out is a national government. A national government with power.

0: which is the very issue that troubles so many people today. So is all of this relevant to the world we live in? It certainly is, every day. Should you understand it? Should you think about it? Absolutely, all the time. We can never know enough about the founding fathers as they've come to be known. Never know enough. And we're learning more all the time. It isn't an old story that's been just talked to death. And it is, again, infinitely compelling because of its human frailties and human soaring. One of the mistakes people make very often is that they read about a success, an accomplishment that improves an old problem, that dispenses with what was inadequate before. And they think it was a perfect job, therefore, and that what was there before was inadequate and a failure. Now, there is a great deal to be said for that point of view, but it's almost always not quite complete. The Articles of Confederation were weak. They didn't have an executive to run the country. Taxing power wasn't there. Power to control diplomatic negotiations for the whole country wasn't there. On and on. But the Articles of Confederation, as weak as it was, got us through 8.5 years of the Revolutionary War, the most bloody war in our history on a per capita basis, except for the Civil War. People forget that. And just because they wore funny clothes and walked around with wigs on and so forth doesn't mean that they weren't human beings suffering all the horrors of war. It isn't just the number of people who are killed, it's all the people who have been wounded and stricken with disease and taken away from their families for years at a time on terrible food and no pay. All somehow or other the Articles of Confederation and that government that was in Philadelphia managed to do it. Also, ironically, the same summer, this tumultuous, troubled summer of 1787, under the Articles of Confederation was passed the Northwest Ordinance. Think about this. Think. The Northwest Ordinance created a new part of the country for the future's development. 5 states would result from it: Ohio, Indiana, Illinois, Michigan, and Wisconsin. A territory bigger than the entire nation of France. Center of the Great Lakes. One of the most valuable, most American places on the map. And they specified there would be no slavery. Before we even had a constitution, no slavery in those states. And that there would be public education, neither of which would wind up in the constitution. So they were ahead of the Constitution in that respect. So to just dismiss the Articles of Confederation as having been largely a failure is to not understand what really happened. The fact that there was no slavery in those states would change our whole history. And of course it was admirable in the extreme, the fact that they saw that education was essential to our whole system, to its success, and did something about it, didn't just talk about it. Jefferson said, any nation expects to be ignorant and free, expects what never was and never will be. But there's nothing in the Constitution about that. The other point I want to make is that the Constitution isn't a success entirely. Martin Luther King put it very well, that it was a promissory note, because it ducked, it avoided the issue of slavery, the issue with the ultimately into the worst calamity in the history of our country, the Civil War. 600,000 people died because of slavery in that war. 600,000 people. And that's not counting all the people that went home with one arm or no legs. We are accountable for what we do. History shows that. And we are capable of rising up out of terrible, troubled times and doing something thrilling that is a symbol of affirmation. And the Constitution is that, even before the amendments were added, the Bill of Rights, even before the 14th Amendment. was finally added, ending slavery. We keep fixing it. Now, whether the Constitution should be taken literally or should be judged by the temper and the moment and the problems of the moment by the jurists is a continuing issue. The great effort was to find a middle way. That's what they were struggling for in that hot room with the windows closed, to find the middle way together. And they succeeded in doing it. And it might not have gone that way. That's the other thing. It didn't have to. History is never on a track. We're often taught this, follow that, got to memorize it, it'll be on the test on Wednesday, and therefore it had to come out that way. It never had to come out any one way or another. And what they achieved at Philadelphia was like nothing else that had ever been achieved. Words on paper, a constitution on paper, a written constitution. Still the law of the land, still part of who we are and what we believe. There are only five, I believe, colleges or universities or institutions of higher learning in our country that require their students to take at least one term on the Constitution. Three of them are military academies. Now, if you say to someone, do you think it's a good idea that officers in the military should know the Constitution? Oh, yes, they certainly should. What about all the rest of us? What about all of us? Not just incoming people from elsewhere in the world applying to become citizens have to take a very good, serious test in American history. We all should. It's part of our job. It's part of our part of being a citizen, and it's infinitely interesting. I think that everybody should go to Philadelphia at some point and go into that room and think about what was done there. Think about those human beings and their frailties. Some of them got in a lot of trouble later on, personally or professionally. Some of them peaked, as we would say then. But while they were there, they were using the best ability they had. They were thinking. This wasn't a sound bite opportunity to be practiced by sound bite brains. These were serious people.
1: And indeed, serious people they were. And they were certainly not sound bite people or sound bite minds. It's why we have not the oldest nation, but we certainly have the oldest constitution. Is what those guys did on those days in Philadelphia, those sweltering days, was truly a miracle. When we come back, more of how the Constitution came to be here on Our American Stories. 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
18: Here's a look at your weather forecast, powered by weatherology.com. Chance for isolated rain showers today, otherwise overcast. Daytime highs approaching 83. Winds out of the northeast, 5 to 10 miles an hour. Slight chance for scattered storms tonight, lows around 69, mainly cloudy. Slight chance for scattered storms tomorrow, daytime highs approaching 88, a mix of clouds and sun. I'm staff meteorologist Derek Height. Currently 74.
1: Return to our American stories and the final portion of our story on the Constitution and its drafters and signers with the late, great David McCullough. Let's pick up where we last left off.
0: Some of them got in a lot of trouble later on, personally or professionally. Some of them peaked, as we would say then. But while they were there, they were using the best ability they had. They were thinking. This wasn't a sound bite opportunity to be practiced by sound bite brains. These were serious people. Now, most of them, over half of them, were under 40 years old. Don't think of them as wise old founding fathers. Some of them were, like Franklin. Most of them were quite young. But they'd had the experience of the war, which did not make them anything but versed, steeped in the realities of tragedy and accomplishment and courage and faith. Look at the First Amendment alone, for example. What would we be without that? Freedom of speech, freedom of religion, freedom of the press. What's that mean? It means freedom of expression. Freedom to use your mind, freedom to have ideas, One historian has called history the inexhaustible storehouse of ideas. Think of it as that. Don't think of history as memorizing dates or quotations from great pronouncements. You can look those things up in a book. Think of it as an adventure. Think of it as a human, unfolding human story of infinite interest, in which more happens that is unbelievable than happens in most works of fiction. The truth is often much stranger than fiction and more illuminating. And fortunately, a great deal of it has been superbly written down the ages. Those people are all teaching us something. And they're asking us to get to know them better and to get to know what they went through to achieve what they did in difficult times. We just celebrated the 10th anniversary of the attack on the World Trade Center and on the Pentagon here. And I remember vividly I was here when it happened. People on television and elsewhere in the press saying, this is the darkest, most difficult time we've ever been through. Well, it is indeed a very dark and very difficult time, but we have been through worse. And one of the values of history is that helps you to keep the dark times in proportion. Other people have faced as difficult or worse, and look what they did. That should be an inspiration. The story of the writing of the Constitution of our country should be an inspiration to us. Now, it's very important that we know what they wrote. But I want to stress one more thing. It's very important that we know also what they read, because we are what we read. What were Washington, Jefferson, Franklin, John Adams, Jefferson, what were they reading when they were students? What were they reading through life? From which writers, which words were they taking inspiration? One of them we know was Alexander Pope, the great English poet, and his elegy, A Man. Act well your part, there all the honor lies. They all knew it. They all quoted it. What's that mean? Act well your part. History, luck, fate, God, choose how you wish to say it, has cast you in a role. Play it the best you can. Why? For money? No. For power? No. Celebrity? No. Honor. We don't hear much about honor these days. Act well your part, there all the honor lies. Now, that doesn't mean they always were able to do that, but they were striving for that objective. And if you understand that, you can understand who they were and why they were the way they were a great deal more succinctly. In 1779, a full 8 years before the Constitutional Convention, Massachusetts passed its Constitution. And the Constitution of Massachusetts was not just a harbinger or a preview of what was to come in the national Constitution. It was a model. Everything has its antecedents. Everything has some hint, some forecast in previous times. And in this Massachusetts Constitution is a clause, a paragraph, written by John Adams. John Adams was not in Philadelphia, nor was Jefferson, as I'm sure you know, because they were serving as diplomats in Europe. But they were reacting to it. They were keenly interested in all the latest news. When the word came through that it had finally been passed, Adams wrote immediately to say, it's marvelous, it's a tremendous accomplishment, but it needs a Bill of Rights. Jefferson did not say much about needing a Bill of Rights for quite some time, but eventually came around seeing it that way. But the paragraph that Adams wrote for the Massachusetts Constitution is the note I would like to conclude my remarks to you this morning on. When he wrote it, he was sure that it would be rejected, but he just had to do it to ease his own mind. It was passed unanimously and is still part of the Constitution of the Commonwealth of Massachusetts. Wisdom and knowledge, as well as virtue, diffused generally among the body of the people, is necessary for the preservation of their rights and liberties. And as these depend on spreading the opportunities and advantages of education in various parts of the country and among the different orders of people, in other words, everybody, it shall be the duty of legislators and magistrates in all future periods of this Commonwealth to cherish the interests of literature and the sciences in all the public schools and grammar schools, for the promotion of agriculture. Now listen to this list. It includes everything, virtually. For the promotion of agriculture, arts, sciences, commerce, trades, manufactures, and a natural history of the country, to countenance and inculcate the principles of humanity and general benevolence, public and private charity, industry and frugality, honesty and punctuality in their dealings, sincerity, good humor, there shall be good humor, and all social affections and generous sentiments among the people. Who could write anything like that today and get it passed? His faith in education was that as the bulwark of society. When he was a young man, he wrote the following. John Adams was a farmer's son. John Adams was the only founding father who never owned a slave as a matter of principle. He was 25 years old when he wrote in his little diary, "I must judge for myself. But how can I judge? How can anyone judge unless his mind has been opened and enlarged by reading?" And on that, I close my remarks and thank you very much.
1: And you've been listening to the late, great David McCullough telling the story of the Constitution back in 2011 at the National Archives. And he said something so interesting. To talk about what they wrote, we had to talk about and have to talk about what they were reading. The story of the Constitution, and in the end, the story of us, here on Our American Stories.
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1: And we continue with our American stories. Up next comes a man who's simply known as the History Guy. His videos are watched by hundreds of thousands of people of all ages over on YouTube. The History Guy is also heard here regularly at Our American Stories. Richard Bong was a hero in an era of heroes. Here's the History Guy with the story.
23: It has often been said that war is the most dramatic of human endeavors. And of the millions of people who served throughout the globe in the Second World War, there are countless stories of those who went above and beyond to serve their country, to protect their comrades, and to do their part to try to bring an end to the most destructive war in human history. And among those stories is the story of Richard Ira Bong, a U.S. Army fighter pilot in the Pacific who was so successful that he became America's ace of aces. Richard Ira Bong was born September 24th, 1920, in Superior, Wisconsin. The oldest of nine children, born to Carl Bong, a Swedish immigrant, and American Dora Bryce. He had an interest in planes from a young age and saw airmail planes fly over the farm when President Calvin Coolidge was at his summer White House in Superior. He recalled that the mail plane flew right over our house, and I knew that I wanted to be a pilot. He attended the Superior State Teachers College beginning in 1938, where he enrolled in the Civilian Pilot Training Program, started just that year to train pilots, both for civilian roles and the possibility of war. On May 29, 1941, Bong enlisted in the Army Air Corps Aviation Cadet Program. His gunnery instructor in Arizona was Barry Goldwater, later a senator and presidential nominee, who said that Bong was a very bright student and was already showing his talent as a pilot. Bong earned his pilot wings and was commissioned a second lieutenant in the Army Air Force Reserves on January 9, 1942, just a month after the Japanese attack on Pearl Harbor. Bong was kept at Luke Field for several months, where he worked as a gunnery instructor, until he was transferred to Hamilton Field near San Francisco, where he trained to fly the Lockheed P-38 Lightning. A number of stories have come out of Bong's time at Hamilton. On June 12, 1942, he was cited for buzzing the house of a pilot who had just gotten married. The same day, several other pilots were cited for flying a loop around the center span of the Golden Gate Bridge. Bong has often been accused of looping the bridge, though he always denied it later. However, he did apparently fly low down Market Street in San Francisco. So low.

0: that he knocked some laundry off a line and waved at people in the lower floors of some of the buildings. General George Kinney, commander of the 4th Air Force, remembers dressing Bong down for the stunt, saying, "Now, I don't need to tell you again how serious this matter is. If you didn't want to fly down Market Street, I wouldn't want you in my Air Force, but you're not to do it anymore. And I mean what I say." Kinney made Bong help the woman with her laundry. Douglas MacArthur, Supreme Allied Commander of the Southwest Pacific Area, chose Kinney over General James Doolittle to command the 5th Air Force, who were flying out of Australia. Bong was handpicked by Kinney as one of 50 P-38 pilots brought to Australia in September. Bong was assigned to the 9th Fighter Squadron of the 49th Fighter Group, nicknamed the Flying Knights. In a P-38, he and several others engaged a larger force of Japanese planes near Buna, New Guinea, on December 27, 1942. Bong scored his first aerial victory here, shooting down 2 Japanese planes himself. He was awarded the Silver Star for the action. On January 7th, his squadron attacked a convoy bringing reinforcements to New Guinea, and he shot down 2 more planes. The very next day, he was escorting a bomber formation when he and 7 accompanying pilots attacked approximately 20 enemy fighters. The citation for his distinguished flying cross said that Lieutenant Bong shot down an enemy aircraft with a long burst at a distance of 200 yards. A difficult shot, and already his 5th confirmed kill. Lieutenant Dick Bong had become a fighter ace not 2 weeks after his first engagement. Bong participated in the Battle of the Bismarck Sea, where American planes attacked transports and destroyers carrying nearly 7,000 reinforcements to New Guinea. He shot down a Mitsubishi A6M-0, known as a formidable fighter aircraft in the combat. And 8 transports were destroyed in a significant defeat for the Japanese and a major propaganda victory for the Army Air Force. By April, he shot down 5 more planes, becoming a double ace, and was promoted to first lieutenant. On July 26, leading a flight of 10 P-38s over New Guinea, he spotted a formation of 20 Japanese planes. He led 3 attacks on the formation, shooting down 2 of the aircraft himself. When 15 more Japanese planes arrived, Bong, disregarding the greatly superior numbers of the enemy, attacked the new planes, taking down another 2 himself. In all, outnumbered 3-1, Bong's team shot down 11 planes without a loss, Bong himself taking 4. He was awarded the Distinguished Service Cross for the action. In August, he was promoted again to captain. An engagement later that year nearly cost him his life. According to General Kinney, Bong saw a Japanese fighter chasing down an injured P-38, which was flying towards a nearby cloud bank for cover. Bong turned off one of his engines and drew the attention of the enemy. Once the other plane was clear, he flipped his engine back on and outraced the Japanese pilot back to base. Unfortunately, on his return, he noticed that the plane was damaged worse than he thought. Half of his tail was gone, and as he prepared to land, he found that his ailerons were also damaged. When he finally touched down, he discovered that he had no brakes and one of the wheels was punctured. He ended up in a ditch, alive, but his plane was a total loss. The plate shield behind his head was pitted with dents, and the plane had 50 bullet holes in it. Both fuel tanks were punctured, but a self-sealing rubber system had kept them from leaking. In another engagement, he was circling above the jungle where a pilot had ditched. Below him, soldiers had gotten in a rubber boat to cross a lake to get to the pilot, and Bong sighted a crocodile following them. He dipped low to the water, sighted, and blasted the encroaching crocodile with a 20-millimeter round. Captain Bong was granted leave stateside when he reached 21 confirmed kills. He was able to spend the holidays in 1943 at home in Wisconsin, where he met Marjorie Vapdahl and began dating her. He also participated in a ship launching, where the welderettes named him their number one pinup boy. When asked how he was so good at what he did, he modestly answered, "Oh, I'm just lucky, I guess. A lot of Japanese happen to get in my way. I keep shooting plenty of lead, and finally some of them get hit." When he returned to the Pacific in 1944, he christened his plane Marge and had his girl's face painted on the nose. He was reassigned to the 5th Air Force HQ, but allowed to freelance. Bong had, on April 12th, been credited with 3 more victories, which brought his total to 28, officially beating Eddie Rickenbacker's 26 during World War I. Kinney made Bong a major and took the chance to send him home. Rickenbacker and Kinney had earlier promised cases of scotch to whoever beat Rickenbacker's record first, and both of them sent along a case. For 3 months, he was on leave in the United States, doing publicity tours, urging civilians to buy bonds, and generally supporting the war effort. When he got back, he was put in charge of gunnery training and told not to engage except in self-defense. On October 10th, he accompanied his trainees, shot down 2 more planes, only in self-defense, of course. Bung, still officially gunnery instructor and not required to fly combat missions, continued to find ways to do so. And between October 10th and November 15th, he engaged in unusually hazardous sorties and shot down 8 more planes. He was recommended for and received the Medal of Honor. MacArthur gave it to him personally with a short congratulations. Major Richard Ira Bong, who has ruled the air from New Guinea to the Philippines, I now induct you into the Society of the Bravest of the Brave, the wearers of the Congressional Medal of Honor of the United States. But December 17th, Bong got his 40th victory, and Kenny ordered him home. In fact, Kenny was convinced that Bong actually had many more victories than that. Stories abounded that he had given away kills to wingmen when he had really done the shooting. He had flown 146 combat missions and had 400 hours of combat time. Richard Ira Bong married Marjorie Battendall on February 10th, 1945. Having already given so much in the service of his country, took on one of the most dangerous jobs a nation could ask, becoming a test pilot for Lockheed, testing their new P-80 Shooting Star jet. On August 6th, 1945, Bong took off in his 12th flight in the plane. A Lockheed service mechanic later reported, "We knew something was wrong when we saw a puff of black smoke come out just as he leveled off in flight. Within 4 minutes of takeoff, the plane exploded just some 50 feet off the ground over North Hollywood." A witness quoted in the Los Angeles Times saw Bong eject from the plane, but he was too low for his parachute to open, and was caught in the explosion. America's ace of aces died the same day the first atomic bomb was detonated over Hiroshima. His death shared front page news with the first reports. Among American fighter pilots in the Second World War, only 5% became aces. And yet those 5% accounted for half of all enemy aircraft claimed in air-to-air combat. And simply put, that means that a huge burden was placed on the shoulders of a very few. When Major Dick Bong died, he was just 24. In his brief life, he became one of the most decorated pilots in American history, having earned the Medal of Honor, the Distinguished Service Cross, 2 Silver Stars, 7 Distinguished Flying Crosses, and 15 Air Medals.
1: And a special thanks to Greg Hengler for the terrific production, and to the History Guy, who you can find at his YouTube channel, The History Guy. History deserves to be remembered. And my goodness, what a story. 146 missions. That's crazy. The story of Richard Dick Bong here on Our American Stories.

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17: From ABC News, I'm Sherry Preston. Oil prices once again study today as investors wait to see if there is indeed a deal on reopening the Strait of Hormuz. Iran says it's close to a deal, not with the U.S., with Oman on opening part of the crucial waterway. President Trump calling the victory of progressive Abdul El-Sayed in Michigan, a Democratic primary, a good thing for the Republicans. El-Sayed says he's pleased the president has taken notice. Here's ABC's Karen Waugh.
18: He's vowed to fight anti-Semitism, and last night he brushed off Trump's comments.
19: The man can't stay on focus. We're living through an affordability crisis that is generational. People are paying nearly $5 in gas because of a war he started. And half the time, if he's not talking about me, he's talking about the drapes in his ballroom.
18: The closer than expected primary win by El-Sayed, who's never held elected office, exposes a divided Democratic Party. His positions have been called extreme by critics.
17: Prosecutors in Israel have now filed manslaughter charges against a settler in the West Bank in the killing of a Palestinian activist last year. It is extremely rare for Israel to charge settlers with violence against Palestinians living in the West Bank. First, it was cyclosporiasis. Now, new questions about salmonella nationwide.
20: The CDC says a salmonella outbreak linked to jalapenos distributed to restaurant chains including Chipotle and Qdoba is growing. Officials now say 345 people have gotten sick in 27 states and dozens of people have been hospitalized. The peppers were grown in Mexico and both restaurant chains have now removed them from their menus.
17: ABC Sophie Flay. One problem detecting these kinds of things is money, says ABC Medical Unit Director Dr. Alok Patel.
21: Funding cuts
0: across federal, state, and local levels that have affected our ability to prevent, detect, and investigate these foodborne illnesses.
17: New Jersey, the latest state to report cyber attacks on water systems that possibly have been linked to Iran. You're listening to ABC News.
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17: Pretty concerning air traffic safety incident involving Marine One with President Trump on board. ABC Transportation correspondent Gio Benitez says a passenger jet came very close to the helicopter recently.
23: The FAA and NTSB are investigating why this passenger jet was allowed to take off from Reagan National Airport near D.C. Tuesday, moments before President Trump took off from the White House on Marine One when airspace should have been cleared. The two aircraft breaching the FAA's minimum safe distance protocol.
17: Maryland's governor, along with the Maryland Jockey Club, announcing that the Preakness is moving to a new date, giving owners and trainers more challenges before the big race.
24: The second leg of the Triple Crown.

0: West, the Preakness Stakes is off to the races and shifting days. Maryland's governor and the Maryland Jockey Club say to 3 weeks and a day after the Kentucky Derby. The race will also be run on a Sunday for the first time. Since 1950, the Preakness has been held on the third Saturday in May, or 2 weeks following the Kentucky Derby. The goal is to get more overall Derby horses to participate. Three of the past 5 year Derby winners have bypassed the Preakness altogether to aim for the final race in the Triple Crown. The Belmont Stakes. Michelle Franzen, ABC News.
1: DoorDash says the next couple of months could be very busy. The delivery service is forecasting larger order volume and higher profits for the third quarter after beating estimates last quarter. I'm Sherry Preston, ABC News.
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0: This is Lee Habib, and this is Our American Stories, the show where America is the star and the American people, coming to you from the city where the West begins, Fort Worth, Texas. One of the greatest controversies to come out of World War II was whether the dropping of the atomic bomb on Japan was necessary to bring about the war's end. Here to tell the story is Ken LaCourte, host of the popular YouTube channel Elephants in Rooms. Let's take a listen.
1: It is an atomic bomb. It is a harnessing of the basic power of the universe. The force from which the sun draws its power has been loosed against those who brought war to the Far East.
2: All war is a crime, arguably. But the best thing you can do in a war is to end it.
1: Let there be no mistake. We shall completely destroy Japan's power to make war.
3: 2-1.
4: In the early hours of August 6, 1945, the world changed forever. An American bomber dropped a single bomb over Hiroshima, Japan. It unleashed a force the world had never seen, and in seconds, the entire city was destroyed. Buildings vanished. 100,000 people died. It was the most horrific weapon ever used on humanity, and 3 days later, the United States did it again. The question is why? Why the second bomb within a relatively short amount of time? Was it necessary, or would Japan have surrendered after realizing the devastation of the first attack? Was it really about scaring the Soviet Union? We'll look at the layers of strategy, hope, fear, and anger in the last hours of World War II. The United States was slow to enter the war. The country was still in an isolationist mood, still bitter about World War I, which killed over 100,000 Americans. Now, I've read a lot of history, and I still can't easily explain what World War I was all about, beyond the assassination of Archduke Ferdinand and a whole lot of treaties. What was clear, though, was that it didn't solve any problems, and 20 years later, Europe was at it again. The mood in the U.S. was to let those people deal with it.

0: had turned the tide against Japan. Massive bombing raids pounded Japanese cities, factories, military installations, laying the groundwork for an invasion. Japan was on the losing path, but America's path to victory was going to be bloody. We should look at the last major battle, the Battle of Okinawa, because it gave a grim forecast of what an invasion of mainland Japan would actually cost. It was a rugged island and a stepping stone to the Japanese mainland. The battle was a glimpse into hell. 13,000 Americans killed, 70,000 wounded. For the Japanese, almost the entire garrison of over 100,000 men fought to the death. Another 100,000 civilians on the island were killed, many by mass suicide encouraged by the Japanese military. America's island hopping strategy was met with fanatical defense. Every battle came at a horrific price, showcasing the Japanese determination to fight to the last man for their homeland. Operation Downfall, the plan to finish off the war. They estimated American casualties from 220,000 to several million, and estimated Japanese military and civilian casualties from the millions to the tens of millions. Against that backdrop of slaughter and the promise of even bloodier invasion was the Manhattan Project. It was the greatest scientific gamble of wartime, costing the equivalent of $30 billion and used 130,000 workers. Officials hoped it'd be more than just another weapon, but one that would end the war. President Roosevelt had hoped the bomb could be used against Germany, whose scientists were also working on nuclear weapons, but he died about 2 weeks before Hitler killed himself. And it wasn't until he became president that Harry Truman even learned about the Manhattan Project. Before they had working bombs, officials debated how they would use them. Some of the Manhattan Project scientists argued for a demonstration over a desolate area, but that was rejected over concerns that it wouldn't be convincing enough, or that a dud might embolden Japan even more, or that they might even move POWs to where the bomb might explode. Dropping multiple bombs was initially proposed a year beforehand by Rear Admiral William Purcell, who thought that two or more bombs would be required to shock the Japanese into surrender. The first one would show the bomb's power, and the second would let Japan know that the U.S. had a stockpile that could easily destroy their entire country. It was all theoretical, though, until President Truman got word that the Trinity explosion in New Mexico was a success and that the U.S. was a nuclear power. He'd only been president for 3 months. Now, by all accounts, Truman made the decision to use the bombs relatively quickly and decisively. He never wavered or publicly questioned that decision in his entire lifetime. In fact, Truman's go-ahead order for nuclear bombs didn't even get into the details of how to use them. They didn't even require the military to get approval for later bombings. Truman wrote in his diary, "This weapon is to be used against Japan between now and August 10th. I've told the Secretary of War, Mr. Stimson, to use it so that military objectives and soldiers and sailors are the target and not women and children. Even if the Japs are savages, ruthless, merciless, and fanatic, we, as the leader of the world for common welfare, cannot drop that terrible bomb on the old capital or the new. He and I are in accord. The target will be a purely military one." Nevertheless, the vast majority of deaths in Hiroshima were civilians.
1: And you've been listening to Ken LaCourte tell the story of the bombing of Hiroshima and Nagasaki and giving us a context for all of it, and in riveting fashion. The numbers were clear. These were the estimates of lives to be lost if we kept going, the Americans. Not just our lives, our men. When we come back, more of the story, a horrible and important story of the bombing of Nagasaki and Hiroshima, here on Our American Stories. 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

0: And we continue with our American stories and the story of the bombing of Nagasaki and Hiroshima. Here to continue with the storytelling is Ken LaCourt, host of the popular YouTube channel Elephants in Rooms. Let's continue with the story.
1: After the bombing, there was shock and confusion within the Japanese high command. A city's instant obliteration was unprecedented, and a breakdown of communication with Hiroshima also slowed information down. They first didn't believe that the U.S. had the technical ability to build and deliver an atomic weapon until they sent scientists to Hiroshima who confirmed it. Truman announced it to the world.
2: A short time ago, an American airplane dropped one bomb on Hiroshima and destroyed its usefulness to the enemy. In their present form, these bombs are now in production, and even more powerful forms are in development. It is an atomic bomb.
1: The United States continued its tactic of dropping leaflets over cities to speak to the citizens, and now they told them about the atomic weapon. The leaflets warned that the U.S. had the most destructive explosive ever devised by man, and told the Japanese to evacuate their cities. U.S. radio broadcast a similar message into Japan every 15 minutes, stating that more cities would be destroyed. But Japan hadn't been defeated in 2,000 years, and they weren't going to give up easily. In the Japanese Supreme War Council, some advocated surrender, while others argued to continue the fight. They hoped to hold out until the ground invasion began and inflict so many casualties that they'd get a better settlement that might leave their government in power. The U.S. also intercepted a message from Admiral Toyota, who believed that no more than one or two more bombs could be prepared quickly. He argued for a fight to the last man. The American general saw no reason to wait. Nagasaki was destroyed 3 days later. So why that second bomb? Why so quickly? The stated reasoning from Truman and military leaders has been consistent and clear. They say they wanted to end the war quickly, likely saving hundreds of thousands of American and Japanese lives. None of Truman's generals advised against using the bombs, although later some would express regret. Admiral Bull Halsey said later that the bomb was an unnecessary experiment. They had this toy and they wanted to try it out, so they dropped it. Truman's chief of staff, Admiral William Leahy, first predicted the bomb would be a dud, then after the war said it was of no material assistance. Admiral Nimitz and President Eisenhower also criticized its use, again, after the fact. During the war, though, the concept of shock and awe ruled the day. America had only two nuclear weapons. It had never dropped one from a plane, and one of the designs had never been tested at all. They believed they'd need a massive psychological blow before the Japanese would even consider surrender. Now, one theory that became more popular in recent years is that the second bomb was to show the world, especially the Soviet Union, the full power of the U.S. arsenal. The U.S. relationship with the Soviets was breaking down after the fighting in Europe stopped, and there was a fear that the Soviet expansion was already underway. Initially, the U.S. had welcomed Russian help against the Japanese, and Stalin had declared war against Japan 2 days after Hiroshima. To some, the purpose of the quick timing of the second bomb was to send a clear message to the world of American supremacy and a way to stop the Russians from meddling in post-war Asia. Now, with the hindsight of the Cold War and the nuclear arms race, that seems somewhat obvious. There was a huge benefit to America having nuclear weapons and a willingness to use them. On the flip side, though, there's no evidence of it in historical records. No meeting notes or diaries or memoirs showed that this was a factor. It definitely may have been a bonus factor, but Truman had laid out a plan to defeat Japan as quickly as possible. The military totally supported that notion and implemented it. And no one wasted any time anywhere. They actually dropped the bomb on Hiroshima just 3 weeks after the Trinity test. There was also the possibility that Japan could get its own nuclear bomb. It was a concern, but not as worrisome to the top brass as the Nazis' nuclear program had been. America knew Japan was trying, but it had no real idea of how far along it was, and we still really don't. The Japanese nuclear program was led by Yoshio Nishini, and their nuclear research lab had about 100 researchers. Now, there's a little-known story that after Germany surrendered, one of their submarines surrendered in New Hampshire. On board was 1,200 pounds of uranium oxide bound for Japan, where they might be able to use it in a nuclear program. There were also two Japanese officers on the German sub, and they were allowed to commit suicide instead of turning themselves in. Later, after Japan's surrender, the U.S. Army found and destroyed 5 Japanese cyclotrons, which could help convert uranium into a bomb. But there's another factor that we have to look into as well, anger and hatred. There was an increased hatred towards the Japanese that started with Pearl Harbor and increased as Japan fought. You can't understand World War II without a clear idea of how horrific it was, of how horrific Japan was. Now, they've been pretty mellow recently, but Imperial Japan was a militaristic, racist, murderous regime every bit as bad as Nazi Germany. There was an Asian Holocaust that we hardly ever hear about, but the Japanese military murdered tens of millions of people in China, Korea, the Philippines, Singapore, and Indonesia. In Nanjing, China alone, they killed hundreds of thousands of civilians and buried them in mass graves. There were tens of thousands of rapes. In fact, the Japanese essentially mass-produced rape. They literally created thousands of comfort stations where their soldiers could rape native women, they say as many as 200,000 women in conquered countries. And they treated their prisoners of war worse than any country in modern times. Torture, starvation. It's estimated that about a third of American POWs died while in Japanese captivity. That compares to about 4% of POWs dying in Nazi captivity. The Japanese military used live humans as target practice for recruits, bayoneting the ones who weren't killed outright. The human experiments they did at Unit 731, sometimes called the Asian Auschwitz, should have been unthinkable. As bad as anything that a human could think of to do to one another, they did there. You can research that one at your own risk. And there are hundreds of documented examples of cannibalism of defeated soldiers. These weren't driven by hunger, but by team-building exercises, supervised by their commanders. The world hasn't seen war like this in our lifetime, and killing a few hundred thousand Japanese to end it wasn't seen as excessive in 1945. In fact, a 1945 Gallup poll right after the war showed that only 10% of Americans disapproved of the decision to use nuclear bombs. And no one was happier about it than the 140,000 prisoners held in Japan, especially because many of them knew that there was a kill-all order, where most or all of them would be executed if an Allied invasion got near Japan. In some cases, those plans were actually carried out, but the Nagasaki bomb and the sudden Japanese surrender prevented most. And even after the Nagasaki bomb, the Imperial Council vote to surrender was a 3-3 tie. It wasn't until the Emperor, for the first time in a generation, abandoned his ceremonial role and personally broke the tie.

0: ordering Japan to surrender. Even then, the next day, some senior officers staged a coup to take control of the government and continue the fight. Despite the odds, they had a sense of honor that placed death above surrender, and they wanted to fight it out to the end. They seized parts of Tokyo and even burned down the home of the prime minister before being defeated. So Truman and his generals said that they needed that second bomb to bring a timely end to the war. And in retrospect, it looks to me like they were right. Today, far removed from the horrors of that war, it's easy to come to some different judgments and see different motives. But the more I researched it, the more I understood that decision, and the more that it seemed to make sense.
1: And a terrific job on the production and editing by our own Greg Hengler. And a special thanks to Ken LaCourte. He's the host of the popular YouTube channel, Elephants in Rooms. That's Elephants in Rooms. And go over to that page. You won't stop learning. You won't stop listening and watching. And what a story that he told here. You know, there's a lot of revisionism, looking back in time at what someone might have done at a different time. But the time was then, and the data and the facts on the ground were rough. Truman had to make a decision and made the decision quickly and simply because he had done the math, he had done the numbers, he had seen the estimates, and he'd seen the nature of the enemy and seen the nature of, in the end, mass suicides even by women and children. This is a very different kind of fighting culture, and Truman had to do very different things to end the war. And even after the two bombs were dropped, there's still a split vote in the high command of the Japanese military to carry on until the last man, and not just the last man, the important point here is the last man, woman, and child. And the American people were asked and polled on this. Only 10% disagreed. And that's the poll that matters most. How we feel about it all these years later, having lost nothing, having paid no price. I know my mom lost her only brother. And that's removed from me, but I still remember. The story of the dropping of the nuclear bombs on Nagasaki and Hiroshima, here on Our American Stories. 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
3: Here's a look at your weather forecast powered by weatherology.com. Chance of thunderstorms today, otherwise cloudy skies expected. High temperatures reach up to 83. Northeasterly winds 5 to 10 miles an hour. Slight chance for scattered thunderstorms tonight, 69. Sunshine mixed with clouds at times tomorrow. Slight chance for scattered thunderstorms. High temperatures reach up to 88. I'm staff meteorologist Derek Height. Currently, it's 73 degrees.
4: 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Up next, a story on the trailblazing woman who's lived her life to the fullest. 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
5: Rebecca Cubby Hall is a firecracker. She's been mayor, in the army, a teacher, and at one point owned a liquor store, which is important for some context in regards to the story she's about to tell. Here's Cubby.
6: My sister in St. Louis has always been religious. And I went to St. Louis years ago to visit with her, and they were going to church. And the church was a big old, old building. And I was shocked because I thought they'd be in one of these big fancy cathedral type things, but it wasn't. It was an old building, but it had a big congregation. And the Sunday school class was on alcohol, drinking. And I thought, boy, I've been set up here. And then the sermon was on selling alcohol. And I knew I'd had it then. And I was sitting right next to my sister. And I let it go on and on. He went on and on and on. And pretty soon I just stood up. I said, may I say something? Yes, you may. Well, I wound up talking 20 minutes, and I couldn't find any place to shut up. I said, you know, God says he didn't want you to mistreat your body because you belong to him. I said, look at the people in here. They're all too heavy. Their teeth need repair. I just went on and on and on. And so finally, I sat down, and they clapped. And the preacher thanked me for doing that. So when he finished his sermon, and I sat right next to my sister, and she didn't say a word. And So when he was finished, I thought, boy, I've got to get out of here. And I rushed back to the door, but he beat me back there. And he grabbed my hand and patted it and patted it and thanked me and went on and on. And I stood right there and shook hands with every person that came out of that church. And then we went to my sister's house, and I got punished there.
5: Hubby was born in August of 1934.
6: It hasn't been many years ago that I had lived longer without electricity than I had lived with it. And my grandfather homesteaded, and then he had brothers and sisters and my dad, and they kind of cut it up and let everybody have a piece of it. And my dad, they gave the old farmhouse. He was born in there. I was born in that farmhouse. And when I was born, my dad worked on the highway. And he had a team of mules, and he had to leave. And of course, he couldn't come home every night because they'd be too far with mules to come. But he always told my mother, take care of the cub bear, and that's how I got the name Cubby. And right next door, we had what we called a garage. But it had Dad and Butcher. And we always took the bladder of the pig and cleaned it good and blow it up and use it for a... It lasts for weeks. You use it for a volleyball and what have you. And we had chickens. And we always had chicken for lunch on Sunday. And we'd go to church. But before we went to church, it was my job to get the chicken ready early. And I'd go catch a chicken and put a board across its head and pull its feet and pull its head off and hold it down and sometimes let it flop around. But I had a hot water out there and scald it, you know, and pluck it. And then I'd take it in the house after I got it cleaned, and after we washed it real good, Mom would let it soak in salt water while we went to church. But that was always my job. And that was just, there was nothing to it. Just grab that chicken and take care of it, and off we'd go to Sunday school then. But I wasn't the only one. Everybody around here did the same thing. And we went to town on Saturdays. But you let it snow. But we went town on Saturday because in town, in Neosho, they had a truck with a big wire barrel on it, and they had everybody's name in it, and they'd pull out a name, and they got a $100 bill from the merchants in town. So we never did miss Saturday, but we never did get $100 either. But we always, Mom always packed the lunch, and we went in the big spring park to eat it. It was a good life. But I will have to say, I was always a straight F student, grade school through high school, and I mean F. I was real bashful, couldn't talk or anything. But when I started high school, freshman year here at Neosho, I had a teacher, Mrs. Dorothy Fall, who realized that I wasn't just a moron, and she asked me if I would come in on my study hall period and clean her room, and she would tutor me while I was doing that. Well, I was happy, and she had the cleanest room in school because I knew how to clean. But anyway, later on, after I got old, I ran for the city council and really won. And Bob Hayes ran that same year. And when our first council meeting, they elected me mayor pro tem, and Bob was mayor. And then Bob, I'm sorry to say, had the audacity to have a heart attack that night and could not be on the council anymore. So I automatically became mayor of Neosho. And then after the first term, I was elected mayor the second time. And that's when we had that big tornado. And my teacher, Dorothy Fall, whom I loved, she and her mother lived at the corner of Kodiak and Norway. And they were both killed in that tornado as it came through there. And I was always so proud that she lived to see me become mayor, because she brought me out of the dust, I'll tell you. She was a wonderful woman. And that's probably the most exciting thing I ever did.
4: And you've been listening to Rebecca Cubby Hall tell her story. Born in 1934, lived a long part of her life without electricity. To give you a context that there was life before us here in this great country. Take care of the cub bear, her father would say to her mother. That's how Cubby became her nickname, and it stuck. And by the way, when asked to go get the chicken before church, it did not entail a trip to Kroger or Piggly Wiggly or Ralph's. It meant get the chicken. And anyone who lives a rural life knows what that means back then. When we come back, more of this unique and original voice, but not so unique to you who live out in parts of this great country that live like this and live in the rural parts of the country especially. More with Cubby Hall's story, Trailblazing Woman, here on Our American Stories.
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4: And we return to Our American Stories and our story with Rebecca Cubby Hall. When we last left off, Cubby was telling us about her upbringing, about how terrible a student she'd been, straight F's, he said, and also told the story about how one teacher changed her life, and that teacher, Miss Dorothy Fall, would ultimately lose her life to a tornado. But thanks to that teacher's intervention, well, Cubby would one day become mayor of Neosha, something she was glad that her teacher got to see before that tragedy. Let's turn just a bit back further to her teenage years. Here again is Cubby Hall.
6: I had a paper route in Camp Crowder. Crowder was in full swing, about 70,000 men over there and women over there. And that's why I joined the Army, because I saw those WACs. I didn't know any of them, never spoke to one, but I liked the way they looked. And that was the Women's Army Corps. There was no Women's Army then. Nobody now even knows what WAC stands for.
5: But Rebecca's mother wasn't too fond of the idea of her daughter joining the Army.
6: Oh, I wanted to go so badly. And by her not wanting me to, probably made me want to do it more. But my dad never did say, yes, go ahead. My mother never did say, no, you can't do it. So I did. I joined the Army. And my dad, my mother wouldn't even tell me goodbye. She wouldn't go with me to Kansas City. My dad took me in. I caught the bus. I think it was about 10:30 or 11 at night. Greyhound bus. And my dad said, now, Cub, don't ever do anything that when it gets down to the nitty-gritty, you can't tell your ma and me. I think about that all the time. I think that's the best advice anybody could ever have given a kid. But anyway, I went in the Army, loved it. I was stationed the whole time at Fort Jackson, South Carolina. And they, at there, my commanding officer sent me to Fort Slocum, New York, to what they called Troop Information and Education School. And that's where I became a teacher. And I taught, among other things, I taught how to take an M1 apart and clean it and put it back together. I taught PE, and I taught the history of the military and chemical warfare, of which I remember none of it now. But I didn't have any way to go to town ever because of my job. The buses didn't run. After I got off work, I went to work late and got off really late, and so I just bought me a motorcycle. I had never, ever been close to a motorcycle in my whole life. Never seen one other than just it driving by. But I bought a 1947 Harley Davidson. When I bought my motorcycle, I went into this shop. I just happened to see it when I got off the bus. And I told him, I want the best bargain you have in this place. And he said, well, it's that one right over there. It was a 1947, I can't remember. It wasn't a great big one, but it was $200. So I paid him cash for it. He gave me a receipt. And I said, now if you'll show me how to ride it, I'll leave. And he said, if I had have known that you didn't know to ride, he said, I wouldn't have sold it to you. But he had a big field out behind his shop. So we went out there, and he showed me how you had to change gears with your foot. And I rode round and round and across that field and around it. But I wasn't confident. And I left it for about 2 weeks. And every opportunity I got, I went out and rode that motorcycle. Of course, we weren't allowed to wear pants. We had dresses and bobby socks. I just tucked that old dress out of me. And one day I was out there riding. It took about 2 weeks. I just rode out the gate and kept going. That's it. It was kind of scary at first, but I got used to it and loved it. And if I could afford it now and were younger, I'd buy a motorcycle right now. It was neat. But the only problem I ever had with them were the guys in my office. There were 40 men that worked in my office, and they were always wanting to borrow my motorcycle. And I let some of them, and some I wouldn't. And I got out of, my time was up, reenlisted, and they made me get out because I got married. Women cannot be married and be in the service. And then we came back here, went to college to get my bachelor's degree to be an elementary teacher. And it only took me 9 years because I had jobs in between. And the first school I taught in was a one-room school. I had 28 students, boys and girls, first grade through eighth grade. Loved every minute of it. Did my own janitor work. We had two outside toilets, boys and girls. And my contract read that I would scrub the outside toilets with hot soapy water every Friday night. We didn't even have running water. It was a fun time. And I hardly ever got to sleep because I was so busy getting lesson plans and looking up and doing, and we had a set of world books. That's how we looked things up. And to make copies, I had a hectograph machine that was like a wooden book. You open up and it had jelly in it. And then you wash that jelly, and then you used an indelible pencil to write on paper. And you write that, and you wet the jelly, put your paper on there and rub it, then take your paper up, and then put a clean sheet of paper on it, and that would make one copy. Then you had to do that all again till you got enough copies for however many students you had. And so I was constantly making copies, and I couldn't let the students do it because they'd see the test. If it were a worksheet, I did let them do it.
5: And Rebecca would have her son Doug in the middle of the school year. Becoming a mother didn't slow her down, though.
6: Doug was born in November, and I started to school. And then I realized, boy, I can't do this. So I turned around and went to the hospital. And Doug was born on Thursday, and I took him to school with me on Monday in a clothes basket. So he started pretty young. And the younger kids, even boys, would want to hold him while he was asleep. The older girls, which they'd crucify me for now, But everybody there lived on farms and they belonged to 4-H and everything. The older, the 7th and 8th grade girls would take care of Doug during the day. If he went to sleep, we'd let one of the little girls or little boys hold him while he slept. We didn't care if we brought him as long as I had school. I did 8 years in a one-room schoolhouse. And we had real slate blackboards. You could really clean them.
5: It should come as no surprise, given her penchant for doing the dirty work, so to speak, that Rebecca also worked as a garbage woman. She had a unique way of handling the job because she couldn't lift the heavy bins by hand.
6: I ran house to house, and I would get the trash can ready because there's always trash around them. Pick it up, put it in the can, and then after the guys would dump it in the truck, they just throw the can down on the ground and all the trash that's left in it comes out. So I would pick all that up and put the lid back on it. And people actually came out and they'd bring lemonade and cookies and ice cream and stuff. It'd be easy to gain weight on a trash route.
5: She never stopped teaching, though, even in her work around the city.
6: I got a grant from the government to get 12 high school boys that were in trouble with the law and needed their GED, and took them around with me. And I would sing the multiplication tables for their GED, because there was no way you're going to make those boys sit down and work for their GED. And one of them actually became the superintendent of the streets in Yosho after that. Those boys were a pleasure to work with, really a pleasure. We never had any problems at all. I ain't afraid of anybody or anything. I've done it all.
4: 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And a special thanks to Cubby Hall, the story of Rebecca Cubby Hall, trailblazing woman here on Our American Story. 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
2: ABC News. I'm Sherry Preston. New Jersey and South Dakota are the latest two states to announce their water infrastructure systems have been tampered with. Man, says ABC Chief Investigative Correspondent Aaron Katursky, there's also growing evidence showing who may be responsible.
3: An intelligence note reviewed by ABC News provides the clearest indication yet that Iran may be behind cyber attacks targeting water and wastewater utilities in more than a dozen states and prepared for them months in advance. The note says public safety officials in Utah identified targeted reconnaissance against water infrastructure in their state using an internet signature linked to Iran.
2: Water officials insist that all their drinking water is safe. A salmonella outbreak linked to jalapeno peppers is expanding.
7: Chipotle already removed jalapenos from affected restaurants in multiple states. Now we are learning that people also got the bacterial illness after eating at the restaurant chain Qdoba. The company tells us that it proactively removed jalapenos from all of its restaurants. Because of that, the FDA says that it is safe right now to eat at Chipotle and Qdoba.
2: ABC's Elizabeth Schulze, 27 states have been affected by the salmonella outbreak, 15 by the cyclosporiasis outbreak linked to iceberg lettuce. The battle for control of the U.S. Senate goes straight through the state of Michigan, where Mike Rogers will represent the Republicans. And now we know that Abdul El-Sayed will be on the ballot for the Democrats. Here's ABC national correspondent Stephen Portnoy.
8: It's critical for Democrats that they hold this seat. They're going to have to spend money to do it. Gary Peters is the incumbent Democrat. He's leaving office. He's retiring. To win control of the chamber, Democrats have to hold that seat in Michigan and the seat in Georgia, and then flip for more seats in places like North Carolina, Ohio, Alaska, Iowa, maybe even Texas.
2: A rare move by Israel charging a Jewish settler with manslaughter in the killing of a Palestinian activist in the West Bank. You're listening to ABC News.
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2: A deadly home explosion in southern Illinois, now under investigation.
28: The blast rocked an entire neighborhood in the town of Energy, Illinois, just after 7 p.m. First responders racing to the scene. Flames erupting from an open gas line as they combed through the wreckage, finding one person dead and multiple other buildings in the neighborhood damaged.
2: That's ABC's Morgan Norwood. Investigators are still trying to figure out exactly why it happened. The New Mexico property owned by Jeffrey Epstein is now at the center of a lawsuit filed by State Attorney General Raul Torres. Here's ABC's Peter Haralambos.
29: Torres accused the Department of Justice of obstructing his office's investigation into the crimes committed at the sprawling ranch Epstein once owned in New Mexico. He says his office requested unredacted Epstein files 10 times to assist their investigation, but the Department of Justice has only turned over a fraction of the requested records. He asked a federal judge in Washington to declare the withholding of records unlawful and force the Department of Justice to provide his office with access to unredacted Epstein files. The DOJ says they're complying with the law and that turning over the records may violate the privacy of victims. Peter Harlamus, ABC News.
2: Dunkin' Donuts announcing pumpkin spice flavors will be available August 19th. Starbucks says their debut is coming on August 25th. Now to you, it's just a taste. To them, it's a big money maker. One estimate says the pumpkin spice market's worth about $1.7 billion around the world. Sherry Preston, ABC News.
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5: Good morning to you. Do you hear the thunder in the background? I tried to turn the microphone up a little bit. You could hear that. Yes, we have some rain, and some of it's been heavy this morning. As a matter of fact, the National Weather Service has issued a flash flood warning in effect until 9 o'clock this morning for basically Washington County, and a flash flood watch in effect until 1 o'clock this afternoon for the same area. As we check our radar screens, we see that the southern half of St. Francis County is now covered in some heavy thunderstorm activity. It was a little heavier going through Farmington a few minutes ago, but as we put the radar screen in motion, we see that much of that is moving out of the area fairly quickly. But to the west behind it, there's another storm system which will be coming through the parkland. This storm system that we're looking at is rather large. It's in the Midwest and stretches from just north of Springfield, Illinois, into Bloomington, Illinois, Peoria, that area, and stretches southwesterly just a little north of Poplar Bluff. And then that wall of showers, as it moves through the St. Louis and metro area and through our area as well, behind it, all the way into Kansas City, through Columbia, south to almost Springfield and through Jefferson City in Missouri, is just coming this other large wall of thunderstorm activity, and it stretches north almost to Kirksville and Quincy, Illinois, in that area. So it's big, and it's moving to the east, almost the east-northeast right now. So later today, here later this morning, actually, we'll probably see more of that rain. And we'll have a complete forecast for you coming up, along with news, sports, all of that. It's next. And remember, we're on Thursday. I feel like saying, what's better than Friday, or at least almost as good, Thursday, because you're at the back door of Friday, which is right there almost at the weekend. It's part of the weekend, I guess, we could say, technically. So, anyway, 9 minutes after 7 o'clock, news, sports, weather, all next on Newsmakers from KREI.
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0: until 9:15 this morning, and a flash flood watch, which is basically in effect until about 1:15 this afternoon, 1 o'clock, right in that particular area. And Washington County is indeed the only place in the parkland that's been given this designation of the flash flood warning. It's in effect again until 9:15, and the flash flood watch till actually 1 p.m. this afternoon. Otherwise, locally here in St. Francis County, we have thunderstorms moving through, some rather heavy rains this morning. All of a sudden, 70 degrees. We have a humidity of 97%. Winds out of the northwest, 13 miles per hour, gusting up to about 21 miles per hour. And the barometric pressure is 30 and 21 hundredths inches. Now, in St. Francis County, we do not have the flood watch or the flood warning. It's just in Washington County now. Today, showers and thunderstorms mainly before 3 p.m. Some of these could produce some heavy rainfall, a high of about 82. There's about 100% chance of rain today. Tonight, scattered showers, thunderstorms after about 10 p.m., but a slight chance, mostly cloudy, the low 69. For Friday, we look for a chance of scattered showers and thunderstorms in the afternoon. It'll be mostly cloudy, but gradually becoming sunny with a high of 88 degrees. Then Saturday, sunny, 91. Sunday, sunny, 93. Monday, sunny, 94 degrees. Tuesday and Wednesday of next week, we'll have a slight chance of showers and maybe a thunderstorm Tuesday. Mostly sunny weather, 93. And then a good chance of showers and thunderstorms. Partly sunny for Wednesday. A high of 89 is expected. Turning to news from AM 800, authorities say Robert Winkleman of House Springs, who was charged with killing two neighbors, has died. According to Jefferson County Sheriff Dave Marshak, Winkleman died this past weekend at Mercy South Hospital. He was 73 years old. Winkleman had shot himself in the head July 25th after shooting 38-year-old Jessica Lashley and her daughter, 17-year-old Jersey Greer. They were taken off life support 2 days after the shooting. The fatal incident occurred near Delwood Lane and Dotzel Court in House Springs. As Winkleman remained in critical condition at the hospital, prosecutors charged him with murder. Marshak has declined to discuss a motive for the attack because the investigation is not complete. However, investigators are saying Winkleman was apparently upset about noise near his home. He walked to Lashley's house and began questioning people there about their activities. Lashley made a comment to Winkleman, and he shot her. Her daughter, Greer, tried to help her mother, and he shot her too. There's a business benefit for members of the Bonterre Chamber of Commerce. It's called P1 Learning. The Chamber's Executive Director, Matt Crabtree, says P1 Learning consists of free short sessions that help you learn additional ways to operate your business more easily and efficiently.
1: This part of it is called the 10-Minute Trainer. So they take everything from leadership and business, finance, HR, sales, customer service. They have thousands and thousands of little short videos that are based around 10 minutes, so it's not something that takes up a lot of time.
0: Crabtree adds, Chamber members can access the videos anytime they wish. P1 Learning also comes in a mobile app form you can listen to while performing other tasks. To find out more about this and other benefits to Bonterre Chamber members, just contact Matt Crabtree at 573-358-4000 or message him through the Bonterre Chamber's Facebook page. The voter turnout for St. Francis County was 25%. County Clerk Kevin Engler says using the new voting centers was beneficial, yet not many voters used the Farmington location.
2: They worked really well. The only thing is I've got to get more people to vote at the Civic Center there at the First State Bank Center. You know, that was the smallest turnout. We can vote 8,000 people and we didn't vote 800. I just got to get people to actually go to that. It's so much easier, so much more parking.
0: According to Engler, many people made use of the voting centers at Mineral Area College and North County High School, including absentee and early voting. The county produced a voter turnout of about 30%. That's news from AM 800. I'm Mike Ramsey reporting for KREI Newsmakers. It's 7:15. Remember, Washington County has a flood warning in effect until 9:15 this morning and a flood watch in effect until 1 o'clock this afternoon.

0: 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We do expect some rain. We'll keep an eye on that radar system for you and continue to let you know more about the weather and its activities during our Newsmakers program this morning from 7 to 9 here on KREI. Otherwise, sports is next with Zach Thomas, so stay tuned to AM 800.
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6: Good morning and happy Thursday. It's time for a MIMO Info Sports Update here on AM 800, KREI. With the latest local sports, I'm Zach Thomas. The North County Lady Raider tennis team will look to build on a strong 2025 with a few new faces in the mix this season. North County was 13-1 a year ago and finished as the district runner-up. Allie Scott, Kenley Tracy, and Laney Smith highlight the departures from the program. Claire Scott, Jada Braswell, and Bailey Whited all returned to North County this year. Raiders head coach Courtney Stuffelbein said last year's seniors will be tough to replace, but there's lots of girls ready to step up.
7: We have, you know, a lot of our upper JV back and a couple of young freshmen and sophomores that are, you know, have really worked hard this summer, and I can see that they've improved a lot. So I think we're going to be in a good spot this year, but definitely miss those girls from last year.
6: Stuffelbein said it'll be a mix of seniors and younger players competing for those last three varsity spots. Stuffelbein said the veterans have stepped up in the leadership roles already this summer through the team's open court sessions.
7: It's just good seeing them out there and leading by example, I would say, at this point of the season, and, you know, just making sure they were talking about making sure that everybody's in a group chat and that type of stuff. So moving forward, it's just going to be them leading by example, by coming to open courts when they can, and, you know, just setting a good example on and off the court.
6: Stuffelbein said the offseason for tennis is unique because nobody has a set position to play or plays to learn. As a result, Stuffelbein said she just preaches consistency to her team.
7: For the new girls, it's just working on the scoring system and that type of thing. So everybody's at different levels. So it's about kind of meeting the players where they're at and helping them develop whatever it is that they might need to develop the most.
6: The Lady Raiders play their opening match on September the 1st against Farmington. Festus Tigers running back Camden Yates hopes his increased role helped the football team build on a strong 2025. The Tigers were 10-3 last season and went all the way to the Class 4 semifinals, where they would lose to eventual state champion Kearney. Yates said he hopes the Tigers can make it back to the Final Four for a third straight season. Yates will have a larger share of the workload this year because fellow running back Leonte Williams graduated last year. Yates said he's excited for the challenge of more touches, and he's prepared himself accordingly.
8: I'm going to have to, you know, get a lot of reps in practice, make sure my conditioning is to where it needs to be so I can take all those reps, and just make sure I'm going hard every play at practice so I can be ready for those games.
6: Yates said his mobility was a focal point of his offseason training.
8: You know, I'm kind of tight in my hips, so I've been working on that a lot. And then just my speed, acceleration, the way I can move, find holes when I'm running the ball, just stuff like that.
6: Yates says teammates push him hard, and they also make his life easy when he has the ball in his hands.
8: The past 2 years that I've been running back here, it's been really easy to run the ball behind a big line like that. And when they know what they're doing, you know, a lot of them have been varsity players most of their high school career, so it's really easy to run behind them, make a lot of holes for me.
6: Yates and the Tigers open the season against Rockwood Summit on August 28th. For more local sports, visit us online at MIMOinfo.com. 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
1: Okay.
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1: All right, I'm gonna let you go now. 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
5: It is Newsmakers from KREI. Okay, guys and gals in the band, bring it down a little bit. Bring it down. Just a hair there. Okay, yeah, I like that. All right. I've been negotiating with the band about learning some new songs, maybe doing some cover tunes, you know, some popular things that we all know and have heard before and we kind of enjoy. They've been doing a great job for a long time with their own stuff, but yeah, maybe change it up a little bit. Speaking of cover songs, I have this, every now and then, I guess we're all alike in that we discover from time to time something that just really makes us smile, you know, that we didn't know was out there. We didn't know it existed. We hadn't been a part of it in any way. And all of a sudden, bam, there it is. Okay? My latest thing like that is something you might enjoy too. Now, it involves Star Trek. Okay, but it also goes kind of beyond that and involves so many other things, too, and will start to expand. What I'm talking about is if you go to the YouTube program on the Internet, just visit that sometime and take a look at this stuff. It's really interesting, I think, but I do YouTube on my streaming TV a lot because I'm looking for information about stuff like how to do this, how to do that. And you know how it is. Sometimes it suggests things for you. Well, one evening I'm, you know, going around YouTube and there's a suggestion. And it shows the original Star Trek, a picture of a character called Harry Mudd from an old episode called Mudd's Women. And, you know, the episode basically had to do with, I don't know the actor's name even, but if you saw him, you'd go, oh, yeah, that guy. And he was a smuggler. He'd taken over this small spaceship, and he had these three ladies on the spaceship with him. Now, they were supposed to be sort of akin to a mail-order bride he was taking to a mining planet. And the thing of it was, they were extremely beautiful. You know, every time a man saw them in the old Star Trek episode, he would be so distracted that he couldn't hardly talk. He couldn't perform his duties correctly. All he could do was smile and go, yeah, hi. So anyway, you know, that kind of stuff. The thing was, these women, they were known as Mudd's women because Harry Mudd was taking them to the mining group as sort of a mail order bride situation. In order for them to be like that, they had to take a pill every so often. If they didn't, they turned into an old hag, you know. So I'm, you know, just moving around YouTube looking for something about lawnmowers because I had a lawnmower problem. And all of a sudden I see Harry Mudd. and he's smiling, and it kind of resembles a music video. And I thought, now what's this? So I go to it just out of fun, and it is a music video, and it's been put together by artificial intelligence, and it's a Robert Palmer song called Simply Irresistible, but they're using Harry Mudd, the old Star Trek sets and everything, you know, scenes from the old Star Trek that artificial intelligence has blended together, and Harry Mudd is singing Simply Irresistible, but he's not using those words. He's using other words that relate to his episode in Star Trek and things like that. And I thought, well, how neat is that? And then I discover another one that is with the Star Trek show The Next Generation, and it's got Jean-Luc Picard, the commander of the starship, singing a song, You Can Call Me Al by Paul Simon, using that song to sing about the situation with Q. And if you know who Q is, he was sort of a semi-bad guy who tried to mess with Picard on the spaceship. But, you know, I started laughing to myself, oh my gosh, what have I stumbled onto? And I found all these different videos. Some of them are just characters from various movies and stuff that you enjoy, put into these things by artificial intelligence, blended together with a popular song, performing that song, and, you know, it looks pretty good. Different lyrics, of course, but you can recognize the songs. So if you're looking for something fun to do that'll put a smile on your face, if you like music like that, and you like to have a silly time, maybe there's something you can enjoy right there. Something new. Something we haven't been a part of. Artificial intelligence. That's kind of that's a humorous example of how artificial intelligence can be actually kind of fun. Now, I found an example, speaking of artificial intelligence, I found a really great example of how that helps you and helps me in my job. It did for the elections. We'll talk a little bit more about AI next on Newsmakers from KREI.
6: Francis County, Iron County, Perry County, and St. Genevieve County 911 dispatches reminds you when bad weather hits, know who to call. For life-threatening emergencies such as injuries, fires, or immediate danger, call 911 right away. Emergency responders can provide urgent assistance when every second counts.
5: Speaking of severe weather, we do have some in the parkland right now, and we might as well do a severe weather report before we talk further about artificial intelligence. This is a little more serious. In an immediate sense, there is a flash flood warning in effect for Washington County until 9:15 this morning. There's a flash flood, or rather a flood watch, in effect until 1 o'clock this afternoon for Washington County. I haven't noticed that in any other counties. Let's just take a look, though, and see what we have in St. Francis County, if there's anything going on there, because earlier... No, there's nothing so far for us as far as flash floods or any kind of floods in St. Francis County. However, if we take a look at the weather radar system, you can see, I can see, and I'll tell you about it, I see a large thunderstorm front, just a big glob of thunderstorm activity that, let's see, right now, oh, come on, you see the radar plays up into a certain point. It shows the storm's moving, then it starts over again. So let's get to current time here. Let's get to about what, 7:20, 7:30. Okay, so right now it looks like this thunderstorm front, if you want to call it that, more like a blob of thunderstorms in the Midwest, stretches from the Bloomington, Peoria, Springfield, Illinois area south all the way to Carbondale and almost into Cape Girardeau, just north of Poplar Bluff. As a matter of fact, some of that severe thunderstorm activity is hitting Fredericktown and Perryville right now. It's in Pinckneyville, DuQuoin, and is kind of changing shape at this moment. We're kind of almost out of the rain, but it's coming back again. The severe rain has been through the Farmington area, St. Francis County, for the most part. We are seeing just a little bit of St. Francis County, the southern tip.

0: still getting some of that heavy rain. But there is another line of thunderstorm activity that once this line I was talking about, you know, it extends from the areas in Illinois I mentioned all the way south to Fredericktown and Perryville and just west of Fredericktown. As that moves through, we'll not have any rain behind that for a little while, or maybe light rain. And then later, there's another large band of thunderstorms behind that that's going to come through. And right now, that is coming out of Marshall, Columbia, Fulton, Jefferson City, let's see, Osage Beach, Edwardsville, Waynesville, Rolla. It stretches from Waynesville north, northwestwardly into Marshall. It's pretty big. Boonville, Fayette, Fulton, Jefferson City, California, Missouri, Tipton, all those areas. Herman is starting to get some of that. Sullivan is not seeing much rain right now. St. Clair, Union, Washington, and Pacific Missouri, not seeing a lot of rain at the moment. Chesterfield, neither. Nor Wentzville or Troy. Bowling Green's dry and Vandalia, but you know, this the thunderstorm chain behind that is to the west is coming through. So that's sort of what's happening at the moment, and we have at the studios here of KREI 70 degrees, a humidity, it's high, obviously it's raining, it's 97%. Winds are moving out of the northwest at 13 miles per hour, gusting up to about 21. Today you can expect showers and thunderstorms, mainly before 3 p.m. and a high of 82 degrees. There's a 100% chance of rain, of course, at this point. So we'll continue to keep you up to date with the weather situation. That's the latest we have. And more on AI coming up next. But, you know, we do have interviews, too. It's not just me all morning. We have the Casa of the Parkland around maybe even another 5 minutes or so. St. Francis County Health Center at 8:15. Kate Riondo is going to be here from the Health Center. We'll have Joanna Watts, of course, with Casa of the Parkland. And we're going to get the gravy today with the Mineral Area College Report. Dr. Joe Gilgore himself, the president, will be with us here today. No, not that president. I'm talking about Dr. Gilgore, the president of Mineral Area College. He'll be with us. We don't rate those important people. Yeah, those really top-flight folks. I've been ignored several times recently. I wasn't going to talk about this, but yeah, I've tried to get interviews from people, you know, that you would consider to be, shall we say, famous, and I haven't been very successful lately. Out of three attempts, I'm working on the third right now, and I don't think she's going to respond. That's a hint as to who it is. But out of three events taking place over the last 3 months, I got an answer from one, and then they ignored me. I was totally ignored by the other, and so far have been ignored by the other one. Now, I don't know. You know, if you're a big famous person and you're going around collecting money from tickets to see you, wouldn't you want to talk to people? Oh, well. Let's not go there. Let's just have fun, because we're almost at the weekend. And I have this thing about AI I want to tell you next here on KREI.
1: 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The City of Potosi is hiring for a public works manager. 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
0: Okay, it's Newsmakers from KREI. Thank you so much for being here. Rain in the area, and don't forget the flash flood warning in effect until 9:15 this morning for Washington County. And a flash flood, well, not, I shouldn't say flash flood, it's a flood watch until 1 p.m. for Washington County. But a flash flood warning right now for Washington County. It seems to me, is it raining that hard outside? I'm trying to look out the window. Even though I have a weather window, it's got a shade over it. I don't know. I didn't do that. But we've been having some heavier rains around Farmington, too. But nothing from the National Weather Service has two warnings and watches, except for Washington County. Remember, flash flood warning till 9:15 this morning. Flood watch until 1 o'clock this afternoon for Washington County. Okay? So other than that, the AI story continues. The other day I was working on election materials, and I was putting together a Google document with all of the issues that we wanted to pay attention to, which were all of them, of course, an issue is an issue, and the contested races in the primary. So I have this paragraph, and it's just a paragraph of information that I wrote as a news story, and I was going to transfer it to the document, you know, copy it, paste it on there, and then separate the parts of it out the way I need it. So I copy it, I paste it, and I see this little notification from artificial intelligence. It says, it's asking me a question. It said, write in style? And I thought, write in style? What's that mean? You're going to write it for me? So I clicked on it, and it said, it showed me this little message that said, thinking, this will take a minute. And I thought, what? Is it writing? And about that time it went bloop. And it had. It had written in form, just like the rest of the sheet, had put it all out there. Now, some of you may be saying, yeah, that's nothing really new. You know, I had that feature going on a month or two ago or more. But I didn't. I was shocked. I thought, oh, man, what a tool. So now I'm going to try to apply that. And maybe there are some other things we can apply, too. I know our telephones, cell phones are doing a lot of that stuff, too. Some phones a little more advanced than others. And my phone, well, it's smart enough, you know, and we'll see how it reacts to that kind of thing. Stay tuned because we have the Casa of the Parkland show coming up here in just a moment on AM 800.
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0: Good morning to you. Welcome to Newsmakers at KREI. Time is flying by. It's 20 minutes before 8 o'clock, and we are attempting to contact Joanna Watts for our interview about, Casa of the Parkland this morning. So stay tuned. Let's see. Okay, my phone's telling me I didn't send a message. I told you my phone was sort of smart. It's saying, I didn't send the message. Try again. No. Yeah, sure. Try again. Okay, so I found this interesting story about, you know what a wing walker is? A wing walker? Somebody who walks on a plane wing, an airplane wing. Usually it's a biplane, one of those old World War I type two-wing airplanes. And somebody will strap themselves to the wing somehow, and they'll ride on it, they'll stand on it, they'll walk from one side to the other as it does flip-flops and all kinds of things as a stunt. Well, can you imagine what that might be like? I have this report. This is a true story here. A 97-year-old wing walker broke her own world record. A British woman broke her own Guinness World Record. She went wing walking at the age of 97, just 1 year after suffering a stroke. Cheltenham resident Betty Bromwich, who's been wing walking 6 times since she was 87 years old, completed her latest stunt, looks like maybe last Tuesday, when she was 97 years and 127 days old. Amazing. The successful outing at RFC Rencombe Airfield in Cirencester, I guess, broke her own Guinness World Record for the oldest female wing walker. She had previously set the record at the age of 93 in 2022. Can you believe it? Unbelievable. Now, here's what she said.
6: I'd just get bored of life otherwise. I can't drive, I can't see very well, and I get a bit frustrated, too. So I want to do the things I can do.
0: She can walk a wing? Man. Well, that's what Bromwich told the BBC, British Broadcasting Company. She suffered a stroke in August of 2025 that still affects her speech. Her wing walk raised money for the stroke unit at Cheltenham General Hospital, where she was cared for last year. She said they treated her so well it affects her words, but the rest of me is just fine, she says. Well, apparently so. Can you imagine walking on an airplane? No, I can't. As a matter of fact, I was talking about YouTube earlier. If you go there and type in wing walker and do a search, you'll see some old footage of people when biplanes were really popular, and they're out there on the wings just doing off. There were what they call barnstormers, you know, these people. After World War I, a lot of guys came back who had been pilots, fighter pilots, and they would do things like barnstorm. They would do stunts with their airplanes at carnivals and things. They'd put on an air show and go around the country in an effort to make money and all of that. At that time, though, the air industry was not regulated very much, and there was a lot of shenanigans going on that normally would not have happened. As a matter of fact, if you'd like to see more of that kind of stuff, watch a movie called The Great Waldo Pepper. It's got Robert Redford in it as Waldo Pepper, and it's a very good movie if you like that kind of stuff. And Susan Sarandon's in it, and there's this extremely jaw-dropping scene with her, and it involves wing walking. You need to watch that if you like the history like that about those kind of planes and things like that. So, it's 7:44 at Newsmakers from KREI. Thanks for tuning into the program today. This is AM 800.
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0: What's that number once again? 800-299-1855. I think, if I remember right. Okay, a time for a weather update from our Weather Center here at Newsmakers. KREI. Let's see if I can hit this right as the weather radar shows us what's going to be happening. Earlier this morning, the thunderstorms moved through the area. They were kind of severe earlier, and they are in Washington County, that's for sure. So here's what's happening. There is a flash flood warning in effect for Washington County right now until 9 o'clock, 9:15 actually this morning, because there is some flooding going on. There's a flood watch in effect for Washington County until 1 o'clock this evening. And again, we're talking about a storm system where you have thunderstorms and extreme thunderstorms in some cases, stretching all the way from north of Springfield, Illinois, in the area of Bloomington. Wow, all the way up into Indiana a little bit. Peoria, it looks like also Havana, Petersburg, Lincoln, Springfield, Illinois, all the way south into Salem, Centralia, just coming out of St. Louis, Pinckneyville, Sparta, and then it swings back around, kind of a line of thunderstorms that are very intense through Perryville, Chester, Illinois, Perryville, Fredericktown, and to the west of Fredericktown, into Iron County, around the Ironton area and such. But that's where a lot of that is really taking place. Now, we have seen the most severe storms move through the area, and much of that's gone for the moment. You might still have some moderate rain going on, but everything's calming down a little bit. However, behind that, and I would say I'm just putting the radar in motion, it gives me a future look at what's to come. By the time we get to about 8:30, these storms behind to the west of what's moving through and has moved through, those storms will begin to hit the Sullivan, St. Clair, Union, Washington, Pacific, St. James, Rolla, Salem areas. They're coming out of the area of Columbia. Also, let's see, where else? Sedalia and Camdenton, Lebanon, Waynesville, coming out of those areas and through Jefferson City and headed east towards us. Whether they'll hold together and hit us as well is yet to be seen. They probably will still be in some form or another a little bit later on. Possibly, I'm guessing around, maybe 10 o'clock or a little later. But our forecast for the St. Francis County area and most surrounding counties is showers and thunderstorms mainly before 3 p.m. A high of 82 today and 100% chance of this happening. Tonight, we're down to like a 40% chance, almost an even chance of scattered showers and thunderstorms after 10 p.m. Mostly cloudy. The low should be about 69. And then for Friday, about the same. Scattered showers, thunderstorms, mainly after 2 p.m. though. Some of those storms could produce some heavy rainfall. Mostly sunny tomorrow with a high of 88. And then Saturday, simply sunny, no rain in the forecast, a high of 90. Sunday, sunny, 92. Monday, sunny, 93. And then we go back to a slight chance of rain Tuesday with 93. and sunny skies, mostly sunny Wednesday, up to a 40% chance of showers and thunderstorms Wednesday of next week, 89 the high. So we're kind of in that roller coaster mode, you know, up and down and all that good stuff with what's going on. But again, remember, if you're listening from Washington County or you have people there and you're concerned, there is a flash flood warning for Washington County until 9:15 this morning, and then a flood watch until 1 o'clock today. And remember, that is, as I said, for Washington County. What have we got going on here? I'm trying to pull something out of a box, and it doesn't. Okay, I got it out. What am I pulling out of a box? It's a surprise for you. I'll tell you next on Newsmakers.
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0: Okay, Newsmakers, KREI, that caught me by surprise. How about you? I was just taken aback because the doorbell's ringing. Yeah, we have a doorbell here at the radio. It always rings. We have a lock on the front door, you know. So when I hear ding dong, I know that somebody's getting ready to come to the show. Who might that be? Next hour, we have Kate Riando with the St. Francis County Health Center. And we got the gravy this morning. It's Dr. Joe Gill. I can't wait till he gets here. I'm going to say, hey, we got the gravy. Anyway, seriously, Dr. Joe Gilgore, president of Mineral Area College, with the MAC report about 8:35. So, and we'll have new sports and weather, more on the weather coming up and all of that good stuff. I have this, I bought this really great deck of cards the other day, so I'm going to do kind of a card trick. It's not really a trick, though, because these cards, besides being playable, like any deck of cards, they're, they have dad jokes on each card. So I've had this idea. I would like to have each guest, before we do the interview, draw a card and tell the joke. Yeah, I don't know. What do you think? Not a bad idea. I haven't asked management about it. I haven't put that in front of them and said, would you think this might be okay to do? I just sort of do things on my own sometimes. Thank goodness. Can you believe it? They actually let me run the radio show. They trust me. The doorbell's ringing again. I better get out there. It's 7:52. Let's draw a card. Let's just pick a card real quick. Any card. Okay, here's one. Wonder what the joke is. Why did the orchestra get struck by lightning? It had a conductor. Okay, well, we'll keep trying those maybe a little bit later on, but stay with us. It's AM 800.
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0: All right, we have ABC News on the way here at KREI, and then I'll read some news, sports, and weather for you. We'll talk about that weather some more. And we also have our St. Francis County Health Center report. Kate Riando's here. She brought a guest. We'll find out more about what's going on. Just be sure to keep it right here at AM 800 Newsmakers. And remember, ABC News is next.
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0: Cheery, Preston. The Senate Homeland Security Committee voting this morning on whether to hold Dr. Anthony Fauci in contempt for his testimony last week, in which he said this over and over again during questioning about the pandemic.
1: Under the advice of my attorneys, I will invoke my right under the Fifth Amendment of the Constitution to refrain from answering your questions.
0: Committee Chair, Kentucky Senator Rand Paul.
2: Dr. Fauci faced no risk of federal prosecution. All he had to do was tell the truth. More than 100 times, though, he refused.
0: Fauci accuses Rand Paul of having a vendetta against him. Republican Senator Susan Collins says she will not vote to confirm Todd Blanche to be the next attorney general. So what's next?
3: Without Collins, Blanche can likely only afford to lose one more Republican vote and still be confirmed. And this morning, at least two others are still on the fence. Senator Lisa Murkowski of Alaska and Louisiana Senator Bill Cassidy, who has increasingly been defying the president since losing to a Trump-backed primary challenger. The two skeptical senators meeting with Blanche for over an hour late yesterday, but emerging tight-lipped.
0: ABC Chief White House Correspondent Mary Bruce. Growing concerns after New Jersey and North Dakota became the two latest states to report tampering with water supplies. Here's ABC's Aaron Katursky.
4: Officials in New Jersey are now confirming two municipal water utilities in their state were targeted, temporarily blinding operators when automated systems went down. Both utilities shifted to manual controls and there was no disruption to service. In Rapid City, South Dakota, officials discovered what they called a cyber incident in the city's wastewater system. It was quickly resolved, and officials said at no time was the city's water or wastewater infrastructure systems placed in jeopardy.
0: The number of Americans filing for unemployment benefits last week rose, but still remains at a healthy range. You're listening to ABC News.
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7: The Senate confirming Dr. Erica Schwartz to lead the agency. She is a former deputy surgeon general, and she has repeatedly confirmed the safety of childhood vaccines. The agency had been without a permanent leader for nearly a year after her predecessor clashed with Health Secretary Robert F. Kennedy Jr. about vaccine policies.
0: ABC's Elizabeth Schulze. The salmonella outbreak linked to jalapenos expanding, 345 people sick in 27 states. One of the largest airports in Europe, in Leipzig, Germany, has now confirmed that a drone carrying an explosive device was discovered on the tarmac near a Ukrainian plane.
8: The incident now raising concerns of a potential plot to sabotage the aircraft. A bomb squad called to the scene, German police analyzing images. They say show a drone fitted with an explosive device and detonator. Authorities quickly shutting down all runways at the airport. A bomb disposal robot sent in to disable the explosive drone.
0: ABC's Tom Sophie Burge, Leipzig Airport, used by U.S. and NATO allies. Mortgage rates now up to 6.8%.
9: Some portion of the increase can be traced to the war with Iran. A lull in the conflict, falling oil prices, and gains in the bond market have mortgage lenders feeling more comfortable about raising the cost of borrowing. Not only are fewer Americans applying for home loans, fewer are refinancing their existing loans.
0: That's Jim Ryan. I'm Sherry Preston, ABC News.
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6: Well, good morning to you. Welcome to Newsmakers here at KREI. It is Thursday. It's the 6th of August. Thank goodness the election's done, wrapped up, over, not a gone, and all that good stuff. Until November, then we'll have another one, and it will be the general election. The primary went pretty well. I hope you voted. So let's get out of that election mind, because we have something important to talk about right now. We'll connect it to our newscast, which is coming up. Washington County has a flood warning, flash flood warning, in effect until 9:15 this morning, and a flood watch in effect until 1 o'clock this afternoon. So far, the National Weather Service has said Washington County, they really haven't expanded that into St. Francis or other counties within our listening area that we are aware of. So we'll have more on the weather coming up, and news, sports, and weather, all of that next here on AM 800.
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6: Good morning. It's 8 minutes after 8 o'clock on this Thursday, the 6th of August. I'm Mike Ramsey reporting for KREI Newsmakers. Up first, we're going to talk about the weather a bit. We have our radar screens on, and we can tell you there is this huge band of thunderstorms, and some of them are severe at this point. It stretches. If you look northwardly at the line, you'll see it comes out of the Springfield, Illinois area, and just north of there from actually Clinton and looks like Petersburg, Decatur, all that area. It comes southwardly all the way through Salem, Illinois, and then stretches back to the west, coming out of Perryville into Fredericktown and into Iron County. It's kind of a line of thunderstorm activity moving through there. It's going to the east-northeast, and rather slowly, not too fast, but we're seeing this pass through this morning. We've had some heavy rains in the Park Hills, Farmington area, St. Francis County, Bon Terre, and all of that. Now, as I said, it's in Fredericktown now, just out of Perryville, and moving on to the east. Behind that, we see another large band of thunderstorm activity, which, if you were to draw a line on a map, you would start at Kirksville, Missouri, just south of there, and draw that line straight down through Jefferson City, south to Rolla, and almost to Salem. And those are severe thunderstorms, too. They're moving in the same direction, of course, eastwardly, northeastwardly, and

0: Storms mainly before 3 p.m. and a high of 82 for tonight. There's a 40% chance of rain, scattered showers, thunderstorms, mainly after 10 p.m., mostly cloudy, the low 69. For tomorrow, we're at a 40% chance of rain, too, and that's mainly in the afternoon. Some of those storms tomorrow could produce heavy rainfall, too. It'll be mostly sunny, though, with a high of 88. Saturday, sunny, 90 degrees. Sunday and Monday, sunny, 92 for Sunday, 93 for Monday. Tuesday, rain starts to creep into the forecast with a slight chance of showers, maybe a thunderstorm, although Tuesday will be sunny, and the high of 93 will be what we have for you. Wednesday, there's a 40% chance of rain, mostly sunny skies. 89 degrees is the predicted temperature. Turning to news now from AM 800, authorities say Robert Winkleman of House Springs, who was charged with killing two neighbors, has died. According to Jefferson County Sheriff Dave Marshak, Winkleman died this past weekend at Mercy South Hospital. He was 73 years old. Winkleman had shot himself in the head July 25th after shooting 38-year-old Jessica Lashley and her daughter, 17-year-old Jersey Greer. They were taken off life support 2 days after the shooting. The fatal incident occurred in House Springs area near Delwood Lane. Also, as Winkleman remained in critical condition at the hospital, prosecutors charged him with murder. Marshak has declined to discuss a motive for the attack because the investigation is not complete. However, investigators are saying Winkleman was apparently upset about noise near his home. He had walked to Lashley's house and began questioning people there about their activities. Lashley made a comment and he shot her. Greer, her daughter, tried to help her mother and he shot the daughter as well. There's a business benefit for members of the Bonterre Chamber of Commerce. It's called P1 Learning. The Chamber's Executive Director, Matt Crabtree, says P1 Learning consists of free short sessions that help you learn additional ways to operate your business more easily and efficiently.
1: This part of it is called the 10-Minute Trainer. So they take everything from leadership and business, finance, HR, sales, customer service. They have thousands and thousands of little short videos that are based around 10 minutes, so it's not something that takes up a lot of time.
0: Crabtree adds chamber members can access the videos anytime they wish. P1 Learning also comes in a mobile app form you can listen to while performing other tasks. To find out more about this and other benefits the Bonterre Chamber has for its members, contact Matt Crabtree at 573-358-4000. You can also send him a message through the Bonterre Chamber's Facebook page. The voter turnout for St. Francis County during Tuesday's election was about 25%. County Clerk Kevin Engler says using the new voting centers was beneficial, yet not many voters used the Farmington location.
2: They worked really well. The only thing is I've got to get more people to vote at the Civic Center there at the First State Bank Center. You know, that was the smallest turnout. We can vote 8,000 people and we didn't vote 800. I just got to get people to actually go to that. It's so much easier, so much more parking.
0: According to Engler, many people made use of the voting centers at Mineral Area College and North County High School. Including absentee and early voting, the county produced a voter turnout of almost 30%. That's news from AM 800. I'm Mike Ramsey reporting for KREI Newsmakers. It's 8:14. Up next, it's Zach Thomas with sports here on KREI.
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1: Good morning and happy Thursday. It's time for a MIMO Info Sports Update here on AM 800, KREI. With the latest in local sports, I'm Zach Thomas. The North County Lady Raider tennis team will look to build on a strong 2025 with a few new faces in the mix this season. North County was 13-1 a year ago and finished as the district runner-up. Allie Scott, Kenley Tracy, and Lainey Smith highlight the departures from the program. Claire Scott, Jada Braswell, and Bailey Whited all returned to North County this year. Raiders head coach

0: Coach Courtney Stoffel-Bean said last year's seniors will be tough to replace, but there's lots of girls ready to step up.
1: We have, you know, a lot of our upper JV back and a couple of young freshmen and sophomores that are, you know, have really worked hard this summer, and I can see that they've improved a lot. So I think we're, you know, we're going to be in a good spot this year, but definitely miss those girls from last year.
0: Stoffel-Bean said it'll be a mix of seniors and younger players competing for those last three varsity spots. Stoffel-Bean said the veterans have stepped up in the leadership roles already this summer through the team's open court sessions.
1: It's just good seeing them out there and leading by example, I would say, at this point of the season, and, you know, just making sure they were talking about making sure that everybody's in a group chat and that type of stuff. So moving forward, it's just going to be them leading by example, by coming to open courts when they can, and, you know, just setting a good example on and off the court.
0: Stoffel-Bean said the offseason for tennis is unique because nobody has a set position to play or plays to learn. As a result, Stoffel-Bean said she just preaches consistency to her team.
1: For the new girls, it's just working on the scoring system and that type of thing. So everybody's at different levels. So it's about kind of meeting the players where they're at and helping them develop whatever it is that they might need to develop the most.
0: The Lady Raiders play their opening match on September the 1st against Farmington. Festus Tigers running back Camden Yates hopes his increased role will help the football team build on a strong 2025. The Tigers were 10-3 last season and went all the way to the Class 4 semifinals, where they would lose to eventual state champion Kearney. Yates said he hopes the Tigers can make it back to the Final Four for a third straight season. Yates will have a larger share of the workload this year because fellow running back Leonze Williams graduated last year. Yates said he's excited for the challenge of more touches, and he's prepared himself accordingly.
2: I'm going to have to, you know, get a lot of reps in practice, make sure my conditioning is to where it needs to be so I can take all those reps, and just make sure I'm going hard every play at practice so I can be ready for those games.
0: Yates said his mobility was a focal point of his offseason training.
2: You know, I'm kind of tight in my hips, so I've been working on that a lot, and then just my speed, acceleration, the way I can move, find holes when I'm running the ball, and just stuff like that.
0: Yates says teammates push him hard, and they also make his life easy when he has the ball in his hands.
2: The past 2 years that I've been running back here, it's been really easy to run the ball behind a big line like that, and when they know what they're doing. You know, a lot of them have been varsity players their most of their high school career, so it's really easy to run behind them, make a lot of holes for me.
0: Yates and the Tigers open the season against Rockwood Summit on August 28th. For more local sports, visit us online at mymoinfo.com. 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
5: You're in tune to Newsmakers on KREI, and like I two things I like to say. One is good morning to you. The other is let's make some news, and it's time to do that. It's our first interview of the day, and it's from the St. Francis County Health Center. I have Kate Riondo, WIC coordinator, and Peyton Ward, breastfeeding peer counselor, here with us on the air. Good morning, ladies. How are you?
6: Good. How are you?
5: I'm doing great. I feel like parasailing or maybe jumping out of an airplane. No, I'm joking with the ladies because they've both done that, and we were just talking about that before the interview. That's quite an amazing thing, especially since we just had the story earlier about the lady who's 97 years old in Britain who's a wing walker and just celebrated, I don't know, her sixth or seventh wing walking trip. Amazing stuff. Well, thanks for coming over. It's good to see both of you.
7: Yeah, you too.
5: Glad to have you here. We're going to talk about a lot of interesting things healthcare-wise on the radio this morning. And, I'm getting to my information. It's World Breastfeeding Week, August 1st through the 7th. So which one of you would like to tackle that information?
6: I will. The 2026 theme for World Breastfeeding Week is Breastfeeding for a Sustainable Start in Life, Strengthening What Works. Focuses on tracking progress, evaluating impact, and scaling proven approaches that improve breastfeeding outcomes. The entire month of August is National World Breastfeeding Month. Actually, this month we are hosting our very first community baby shower, so we're really excited for that. Yes.
5: What's that going to be like? A normal baby shower, or?
6: So we're having like all the WIC participants come. Even if women aren't on WIC, they are still invited. We're going to have lots of great community resources, gifts, games, food. It'll be great. We're hoping for a really good turnout, and that will be next Friday.
5: Next Friday. How does someone get to be a part of that?
6: I have sent multiple messages, and I think other moms are hearing by word of mouth. Every pregnant woman is welcome, so.
5: That's going to be no guys, right? That was something when I was growing up, you know, the guys didn't go to the baby showers and all that stuff. Yeah. Sometimes nowadays they do. But this is a very important month for breastfeeding. And over the course of my lifetime, I've seen that become more popular. Are you still seeing an increase in women doing this?
6: Yes. So actually, most moms, they do want to breastfeed. It's just overcoming some barriers that makes it difficult for some women to go the entire full year of exclusively breastfeeding. But we have showed breastfeeding rates have increased by 58% when women have support that they need around them. And my role at the WIC office, I provide education and encouragement. I see moms come in for their appointments, and I reach out to moms just to check in on them, see how they are, see how breastfeeding's going for mom and baby. And yeah, it's awesome to see lots of younger moms wanting to breastfeed, because I feel like in the past, breastfeeding was just this odd thing to a lot of women for whatever reason that they may have. But yeah, I love my job, and I love being able to help support other women.
5: Right. The first time I noticed it happening, it was something, you know, I grew up in a different time, and we all used bottles. Everybody, that was pretty much all. Of course, in the beginning, we didn't have the bottles, and it was all breastfeeding, and then we switched over, and now it's nice to see this more natural process coming back. But what are some of the advantages to breastfeeding?
6: There's so many advantages. There's many benefits for mom and baby, reducing the risk of SIDS, asthma, diabetes, for mom, ovarian cancer, breast cancer, postpartum depression helps reduce all of that. When mom goes back to work, if a baby is breastfed, that baby is most likely not going to be as sick as often, therefore mom's not going to have to be missing work. And the convenience of breastfeeding, not having to worry about formula cost or if there's a shortage or a recall. So I think the convenience of it is a really big aspect, and some women might think it's harder. And that first month can be a little difficult, but I think with the right support, you're able to make it through and have a wonderful breastfeeding journey.
5: Well, it is the natural plan. It's God's plan on how we do this, and you've got your own factory. Come on.
7: Yeah, that's right. That's right.
5: You know, it's easy. Well, not easy, but, you know, once things get rolling, as you say, it's better. So what does the St. Francis County WIC program, what kind of things can you offer exactly?
6: Yeah, so I provide breastfeeding education when women come in for their prenatal appointments. I offer a breastfeeding class in the third trimester. We go over what the first few days of breastfeeding looks like at mom's first mom and baby appointment. We just go over how breastfeeding's going. If there's any difficulties with, you know, baby's latch, we can do latch assessments, weighted feeds, make sure moms have the correct flange size for their pumps and all that good stuff. And usually if I ever need a little more expertise, I'm able to call in Kate, such as if a baby has a bad latch or if they have a tongue tie. That's not something that I can diagnose, but Kate can take a look at and see what's going on there.
5: So are there things that the St. Francis County Health Center is doing to let the public be more aware, maybe, of breastfeeding?
6: Yes. I also offer breastfeeding support groups. We're going to start posting a little more online to be more engaged with our community, just to let other moms, let any moms know in the community, like, if you need any breastfeeding support, we are here to help you regardless if you're on WIC or not.
5: What about in the workplace? You know, moms work, so how do we match up breastfeeding in the workplace?
7: So what we know is that, you know, especially when you're talking middle income, lower income, even higher income families, people are going back to work usually. Unfortunately, the U.S. isn't super great in providing a paid maternity leave. So depending on somebody's financial situation, they may be going back way too soon than what's probably recommended. So it is very important for employers to be supportive and to be understanding of these moms' needs and what these moms' goals are, because when a mom is supported at work, it ultimately benefits that employer in multiple ways. Number one, that mom is going to feel that appreciation and to feel that commitment that her employer is providing to her and her family. Therefore, she's going to become a more loyal employee. She's going to miss less work, like Peyton's already mentioned, if her baby's not as sick because of all of the antibodies and the health benefits that she's providing. And just the mom feeling welcome, you know, and we know women make up a large percent of the workforce, and you know, and so it's so critical for these employers to really provide a safe space for them to pump, not a bathroom, not a closet, not a janitor's closet, you know, and every workplace is different as far as what their setup is. You know, we have moms who maybe work at gas stations or restaurants, and they don't have offices to go to, and so that's where Peyton and I can kind of jump in, and we can brainstorm some ideas. Maybe you know, maybe we provide some sort of adapter so mom can pump in her car. Maybe we can reach out to the employer and say, hey, is there an office that you can just step out of for 10, 15, 20 minutes a couple times a day to give this mom that privacy that she needs to be successful? But we know that, you know, just if an employer is supportive, there are significantly higher rates of exclusive breastfeeding. And when we talk about exclusive breastfeeding, we mean no formula supplementation. And the reason that we push that, again, number one, for the health benefits, number two, for the longevity. We know if a mom has to supplement with formula, typically her breastfeeding journey is shortened. And so, you know, there's several factors. We could talk all day about that. But if we can find employers and workplaces to support these moms and increase the rates of exclusive breastfeeding, those benefits for both mom and the baby and then the employer is going to be higher.
5: Does that happen very often where you have to supplement like that?
7: For various reasons. Mm. You know, sometimes it's medically needed, sometimes it's misinformation, sometimes it's lack of support, or going back to work too early to where mom's milk supply maybe isn't fully established, and so she's not able to pump a sufficient amount. And so, again, that's where we really push for these workplace policies that give adequate maternity leaves, adequate maybe paid maternity leaves would be even better. You know, there's other countries that moms are taking off 6 months and a year and still getting paid, and the U.S. is, we're lucky to get 12 weeks. And, you know, anybody that knows breastfeeding science, it takes a solid 4 to 6 weeks for that mom's milk supply to really get rocking. And so if she's having to be separated from her baby, if she's having to use a pump versus nursing the baby, you know, any

0: anytime before that, her milk supply is potentially not going to be maximized.
1: Right. Just interruptions like that tend
0: Correct.
1: To disrupt the continuous yep. flow of what's happening.
0: Exactly.
1: Yeah.
0: Exactly.
1: I'd like to ask you some questions about just popularity and how this has progressed over the years. How many years have you been dealing with this, Kate?
0: So I have been in WIC for 13 years now.
1: Okay.
0: Yeah.
1: Have you seen breastfeeding become more popular in the area?
0: Yes, I would say. And so I didn't bring my numbers with me, but, you know, we have what's called a breastfeeding report card that the state puts out. The breastfeeding peer counselor has been really instrumental in that increase of breastfeeding numbers, because, you know, we know that support is absolutely the number one thing that our moms are needing.
1: Mm-hmm.
0: And, you know, working in WIC, being a lactation consultant, when I had my babies, I was still reaching out to my breastfeeding peer counselor for help and support. You know, even having that knowledge and that training, we just need, as moms, we need somebody that we can text or call on and say, hey, this is happening. Do you think this is okay? Or somebody that just chimes in and says, gosh, you're doing a great job. Like, what a great
1: sure.
0: mom you
1: yeah.
0: are.
1: Mm-hmm.
0: What we're trying to kind of incorporate with the education is we want to explain what that breastfeeding journey looks like, because kind of going back to supplementation, some people think that if they don't see milk on that first day or second day, they don't have milk, and that's not how the body works. So we do a lot of education prenatally to explain, you know, you may not physically see a lot of milk until day three, day four, day five, and that's normal. And so the more education that we get out there, the more understanding that we provide for the mom's support team, the mom's mom, because we all know moms go to their moms for a lot of help.
1: Certainly.
0: So the more education and information that we can provide, then we have more people on board. And that's one of the big things that this particular campaign is talking about, is just kind of the buy-in of everybody, not just the mom, but their support, their community, their workplace. You know, maybe if you're out and about and you see a mom breastfeeding, you just pat her on the back and be like, great job. You know, and that little stuff just kind of gives that mom a little boost of confidence and a little more motivation to continue doing it. Our WIC agency, just within the moms that we see in WIC, we have an initiation rate of about 70%.
1: Mm-hmm.
0: So this is kind of answering your question a little bit better. So we know what that means is that at least 70% of our moms want to breastfeed. Now that number drops off drastically around 1 month, 2 months, 3 months, and that's when moms are going back to work, and that's when they're hitting these barriers that they can't get over. But the good news is that the vast majority of women want to breastfeed. And so if we can get them to try it with their first baby, maybe it doesn't go as well, but maybe their second baby, they've learned something and they
1: mm-hmm,
0: can tweak
1: sure.
0: it and make it a little bit longer. So it's very well known now. I think most of the population understands that breastfeeding is healthier. It provides all of the benefits that Peyton was talking about. Community-wise, we just got a new report to where it actually says that for every dollar that is invested in breastfeeding, there's a $59 return in that, which is insane, because that's just really good. That's really good
1: that's
0: math right
1: great,
0: there.
1: But yeah.
0: But they're talking about healthcare costs. They're talking about mm-hmm. cognitive development in these babies that are breastfed. We know breastfed babies typically can have a higher IQ, which can help with their education outcomes, which in the long run can help with their lifetime productivity. So we're not talking about just the health and the benefits of that first year. You know, we're talking about that child's lifelong productivity and contribution.
1: You're sort of even, I don't think it's a stretch to say you're building the community.
0: Exactly.
1: You know, you really
0: that
1: are.
0: Is when I just got goosebumps, because I think this is a bottom line for me when working at a public health department. When we want to talk about public health, we've got to start with breastfeeding. You know, like Peyton mentioned, reduction in diabetes, reduction in cardiovascular disease, reduction in obesity. Those are three top health issues that we have in the community of the St. Francis County community and the state of Missouri and in our country. And so if we can get more people breastfeeding, we're literally kind of starting that cycle and redefining what the future is going to look like.
1: Yeah, when you look at it that way, the figures are staggering, you know,
0: yeah.
1: How much you can affect so many things for

0: the future.
1: Yep.
0: Just by simply following
1: what's recommended and doing what your body is made to do.
0: Mm-hmm.
1: Now, I do want to do a disclaimer because we know there are women who struggle naturally with breastfeeding and women who physically are unable to do so, and that a lot of times is hormonal imbalance. Maybe there's been surgeries that have damaged the tissue. And so we at WIC in no way are forcing anybody to breastfeed. We're not shaming anybody that doesn't breastfeed. We are there 100% to support them wherever they're at. And we fully understand that there are some situations that just don't line up with breastfeeding.
0: That's why you're called the St. Francis County Health Center.
1: Exactly.
0: Because you're concerned about the overall health of everyone.
1: Correct.
0: Yeah.
1: Yeah.
0: Excellent. Peyton, I want to ask you a question about... you're new at the health center, right? Is that
2: yes,
0: correct?
2: Yes, September will be my 1 year.
0: 1 year.
2: Yeah.
0: How did you get into healthcare like this?
2: Actually, one of my close friends sent me the job posting on Facebook, and she was like, "You would be great for this role," because a lot of my friends that have breastfed have came to me asking breastfeeding questions. So that's how I got on the role. I put in the my application and got the job couple weeks later.
0: And here you are.
2: Yeah.
0: So what made you become interested in healthcare in the first place? When you were younger, or you just said one day, hey, I like this, or what?
2: Yeah, pretty much. I've always been interested in healthcare. I never thought I'd be working at the health center here, but yeah, it's just how things
1: I
2: work
1: think
2: out.
1: If you talk to Peyton, you'll quickly realize she's a helping person. You know,
0: yeah.
1: I think she just genuinely loves to help people. She loves to help animals. She breastfed her baby for...
2: 23 months.
1: So she's got that personal knowledge, and I think you can and that's when you're looking for a peer counselor, you want somebody that has empathy and compassion and a heart of gold like Peyton does to connect with these moms and make them feel welcome.
0: Certainly, yeah. And everybody at the health center, you know, I've told you this before, Kate, I've used the health center when I had no health insurance. I came over for getting shots and everything. It was amazing. You guys really do a great job. And the shot department, they're fantastic.
1: Yeah.
0: You don't even feel it.
1: Right, right.
0: You know, I come over for my flu vaccine every year, and it was like, you're done?
1: Yep, yep.
0: A little
1: pinch. They got that magic touch.
0: I know. It's incredible. So all of you over there do a great job. So is there anything else either one of you would like to add to our conversation?
1: I don't think so. Yeah, if there's anybody interested in WIC, just kind of a little blurb about WIC. We serve prenatal women, postpartum women, and children up until the age of 5, a supplemental nutrition program. We do also have registered dietitians on staff to help with just general nutrition questions. We partner up really well with the breastfeeding staff and the nutrition staff and really try and get these families just feeling confident in the decisions that they're making with the resources that they have.
0: Mm-hmm.
1: But if you're interested in seeing if you qualify for WIC, you can always give us a call at 573-431-1947.
0: Excellent. Well, thanks to both of you for being here. It's great to see you again, Kate.
2: Yeah,
0: nice to
2: too.
0: Meet you, Peyton.
2: Nice to meet you, too.
1: Thanks for having us.
0: All right. Great report. And that's our St. Francis County Health Center monthly report here on Newsmakers from KREI.
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7: Well, good morning to you. Once again, we're getting on the air here at Newsmakers. And as far as the rain goes, most of it is leaving us to kind of a medium type rain right now, maybe light rain in some areas. But we should have a little heavier rain later this morning up into early afternoon, possibly. And, of course, the flash flood warning continues for Washington County until 9:15 this morning. About a half hour from now, that should be over. And then a flood watch will continue for the county, Washington County, until 1 o'clock this afternoon. That is the only area, as far as immediate area that we're aware of, that has any kind of problem with what's going on with the weather. So it's time for this week's Mineral Area College Report. We have the president of MAC in the studio with us. It's Dr. Joe Gilgore. Good morning.
8: Good morning.
7: How are you?
8: I'm good. How are you?
7: Well, okay. You look dry.
8: Yeah, it's a little wet outside.
7: It's awfully hard dodging those raindrops, uh-huh. But you're a pretty athletic guy.
8: Yeah, well, sure. Oh, yeah.
7: Call you the Flash. Uh-huh. Zip, zip, zip out of between the raindrops. Well, thank you for coming in. It's good to see you.
8: Yeah, good to be here.
7: We're going to talk about, first of all, I guess the fall semester, huh?
8: Yeah, fall semester is coming up August 24th, so just a few weeks away. We'll start the fall semester, and we're excited about it as always. Let's really look forward to having the students back on campus. There's nothing better really than that energy, you know, when the semester starts and the parking lots are full and the hallways are full, and just it's a really really neat environment. We really thrive in that, and we love it, and see the students coming back, and some of them coming back, some of them starting a new journey, but either way, I just love to have them there.
7: You kind of sound like you're probably like me. When I was younger and I was going to school, even in grade school, when school would start, I liked it. I was excited.
8: Mm-hmm.
7: I got to, you know, do something that was exciting. The opportunities there for education. People say, what?
8: Yeah.
7: But, you know, I did. I enjoyed it. Especially when I went to MAC many years ago. It was just an exciting thing to start school.
8: Well, coming back to college, you know, when you start college in the fall, if you've already been there, if you were there the year before, you've got maybe people you haven't seen over the summer.
7: Oh, yeah.
8: You've got friends you're going to run into and mm-hmm. Maybe haven't been on campus in a while, see the things that are different, or faculty especially that you enjoy having. If you're new to college, it can be a little intimidating, of course. That's the nice thing about community colleges. You know, we're smaller and a lot more people there to help. So it's not as overwhelming. Campus is easy to navigate. You're not a large major university type of thing. So, you know, it can be exciting, I think, for everybody. I was the same way probably with college as far as going back to school. You know, high school and prior, probably dreaded it a little more. Wasn't as excited about that. But college, I did look forward to. Because, and really, I mean, just it's like coming back to a place that you belong, you feel comfortable, and just really great experience. You know, college can be a really wonderful experience for everybody. And we try to help with that on campus, try to make sure people feel as welcome as possible all the time.
7: Mm-hmm. And something I want to bring out, too, if somebody's listening, they're not familiar with Mineral Area College. Your college was a sponsor of our election coverage.
8: Mm-hmm.
7: And when I would mention the college, I noticed we were talking about Park Hills, Cape Girardeau. Where else are you located?
8: Fredericktown, Perryville, Potosi, and online, of course, worldwide. Yeah. We're worldwide.
7: Well, yeah. Yeah, we're international students.
8: That's true. It's
7: really
8: true.
7: Do.
8: Yeah, we do have a lot of international students. That's right. Yeah, we have expanded our footprint, and really our intention has always been to serve the community. So when communities ask us to come in, and we're happy to do that. Now, we've been in Potosi, Fredericktown, and Perryville for a long time. Cape Girardeau is relatively new, but that was all because the community asked us to come in and provide the service, and so we were happy to support, and they're part of our service region. So, you know, our goal is for outreach sites, if we want them to kind of sustain themselves. They're not, other than Fredericktown, they're not in our taxing district, so these residents aren't paying taxes towards the college.
7: Mm-hmm.
8: So really we need it to sustain itself financially, which isn't super hard to do. There's very low overhead cost in a lot of these places. But we try to get out there anywhere we're needed. If we can fill a demand, we're happy to.
7: And if someone would like to take advantage of this fall semester, don't wait, right? That the message is do it now.
8: Yeah, don't wait. It is time. We started enrolling for this semester in March. So there are students that have been enrolled for, you know, 6 months now. And so, yes, get enrolled. If you're not, there's still time. I mean, we're not going to say it's not time, but it is. It's getting tight. Get enrolled right now for August 24th classes that start. You can do that online, of course, through mineralarea.edu. A navigator can help you get enrolled and get things set, get your financial aid documents in line, all of that. It's just best to do it quick, and really mainly because you get the classes you want. You have more options mm-hmm. the earlier you enroll. There's all kinds of studies in higher education history in America that show that the earlier students enroll, the more likely they are to be successful. But besides that, you know, you may enroll this week and you need a 10 o'clock class and it's full. you know, because there's so many people enrolled in front of you. So we say get enrolled as early as possible. And sometimes openings do come open here and there, but we still have lots of classes open. And if you're going online, then obviously time is not necessarily an issue, but you can get enrolled in any of those classes right now. And there are still spaces available. And I mean, we'll always have spaces available. There's no cap on this. We just

0: know that certain classes are going to fill up faster than others. But yeah, get on it right now. Get on mineralary.edu, fill out an application, start the wheels in motion and get enrolled because it's coming up.
1: Yes, and if you have a question, people can call your navigators, right?
0: Just absolutely.
1: Ask questions at the college, so that's pretty easy to do there, too. We're visiting with Dr. Joe Gilgore, the president of Mineral Area College, during the MAC report here on Newsmakers. Let's talk about the President's Ball.
0: Yeah, the President's Ball was an event we started last year. It is, gosh, how do you explain it? It's a huge gala type event. MAC hasn't had really any kind of a formal type of gala event in a long time. They used to do it before I was here a while back. And so we were talking last year, I think it was April, and we decided that I was like, well, what if we did a gala of some kind? And so we got some people together. Shauna Pettis is our chair of the committee, and she's amazing. Shauna came in and just, boy, she led this thing and took it from, you know, you're planning an event for October, that of this magnitude, April and May is really late to start planning for it. So, but she did an amazing job, took it on. Our foundation staff with Kevin Thurman and Terry LaChance, excuse me, taking on that project. And it turned out to be the biggest event in this community of the year, raising, I think it was like $80,000 or something in money, and just packed, sold out. We did a casino night theme, lots of food and activities, and just a really great night. And so many people who didn't go have, I mean, I can't tell you the number of people who have come to me and said they really regret that they did not, they were out of town or they didn't get a ticket in time or whatever. And so tickets are for sale right now. You can go through the website, go through the foundation page on our website. There's also some Facebook links out there on our on Mac's site about it too. But it is a just a really fun event. It's a who's who of this area too. I mean, everybody's there. And we pack in as many people as we can. So the fact that it was sold out is to say something because we didn't have a lot of space in there, but we're looking for another sold out event and to raise a ton of money. All that money, every penny of that goes towards scholarships and helping students, and so and equipment and needs that the students have for their programs. So it's just a really great event, a great cause, and everybody has a super fun time. So yeah, I'd say if you want to go and have a good night, this is yours. This is your chance because there's no other event like this in this region.
1: Well, it sounds like a great event. Do you have an idea of what the theme is this year?
0: We're going to go with the casino again. There's a lot of different changes to it that I can't tell you about for a couple of reasons. One, I don't know all of them, and two, you know, we'd want people to be surprised. But
1: well, sure.
0: We've got a steering committee led by Shauna again this year that has some super creative people from this region that have such good ideas about these activities. So they are, it's going to be a lot of fun, but it is a casino theme. You know, we don't typically, and like last year, we didn't have like a formal meal, for instance. It was just an event where you go around. There were drinks and there was food just passed around, and you go to kind of go at your own pace, you know. And we go to a lot of these banquets and ceremonies where there is a kind of a formal agenda of things, and we shook it up a little bit with ours, and it was very popular. So it's going to be a great event. It's October 10th on campus at MAC. And go check out the Facebook page or the website for information on how to get tickets because they're going to be gone. It's going to sell out for sure.
1: Well, it certainly sounds like a lot of fun, and I like that aspect of just kind of walk around and eat.
0: Yeah, you know, that's me too. Yeah,
1: that's great.
0: I love eating. So it's you know stations of food around. Mm-hmm. There's a bourbon tasting station. There's Hub's Pub ran the bar last year, and it was all in. You know, these things are all included in the ticket price, so you're not spending money while you're there doing these things. But the bourbon flight was a cost for that, but there's lots of games and just lots of activities. It was so fun. It was just really one of the best nights, and we're looking forward to replicating it.
1: You know, that's intriguing. The bourbon flight.
0: Yeah, you get like four or five small glasses, shot glasses of different kinds of bourbon, and there's a gentleman there that walks you through each one, explains what they are.
1: Oh, very nice.
0: So you really learn, you know, what you're drinking or what you're tasting in those situations, and it's very educational. I mean, it's amazing all the things you don't know about bourbon that maybe you think but you don't. But it is it was really neat to have that experience, to see those people going. through and trying these and listening to the guy discuss those different options. It was really neat.
1: You know, there's even a controversy in some circles about why sometimes you see an E in whiskey.
0: Yeah.
1: You know, why is it sometimes no E and sometimes different types of bourbon and things? So, yeah, there's really a lot goes into that.
0: Which way do you go on the E in whiskey?
1: I don't like the E.
0: I don't like it either. I'm not an E guy.
1: And I have this friend. I gotta tell you about this. This friend of mine, I'll see him once in a while, and he'll say, "Yeah, I've got this really high-powered, really nice whiskey. I paid like $90 for this bottle." So he'll get the bottle out, and he'll show it to me, and then he puts it up. He didn't even give you a taste.
0: Yeah.
1: You know, it's kind of like the Three Stooges episode where the guy says, "You know, here, have a sniff of this." Mm-hmm. Some Scottish guy. "I didn't come over here and have a sniff of the whiskey." Gives him the cap, and he puts it back on and puts it away. It's like, okay. But anyway, in all seriousness, this is a great program. Looks like a lot of fun, and people need to get in on it right now before it's too late, right?
0: Yeah, right now. I mean, it is definitely going to sell out, and it'll sell out early. It sold out last year well before the event started. So just encourage people to get in as soon as possible.
1: Real quick, I have about 2 minutes, but what can you tell us about the projects going on, remodeling, things like that at the college?
0: Well, they're well underway. Of course, outside work today may be a little tough, but their law enforcement academy facility is coming along. We've got an athletic complex next to the soccer field that's just about finished. We're probably it's optimistic, so I don't want to say it, but we're getting close. I'll say that. Mm-hmm. Inside the campus, our Rice Lecture Hall, which is our lecture hall on campus, but we are renovating that. It's going to be a premier space on campus in the community as well. It's the technology was very, very old in that room. That was the old theater back in the day. Behind the walls, they tore out the walls, and you see graffiti all over the concrete backstage, what used to be backstage, of different performances from the day's casts and crews. It was really neat to see. That's some cool history to see back there. And we were able to cut out a large chunk of drywall that had graffiti on it to keep for our museum to kind of commemorate the old theater days there. But it's going along well. Lots of renovations. Faculty offices were renovated over the summer break while they were gone, and they're moving back into them right now. So yeah, it's moving along. We're getting things finished. We assume the bond money that was passed in 2024, thanks again to the voters who passed that. Speaking of elections, we really appreciate that. That should pretty much all be spent by basically the end of this calendar year, when the Law Enforcement Academy should open in January, and that would be basically the last of that project, the project fund. So we're making sure we get use that money wisely and improving our campus, making the student experience better, and the community experience. I mean, community members use these buildings too. So if you haven't been on campus in a while, I encourage you to drive through, check it out. You see lots of new things going on.
1: Well, thank you for being here today. I appreciate it very much. Stay dry on your way back to the college.
0: I'll try.
1: You might need an umbrella, boy. So thanks for being here. I appreciate it.
0: Thanks for having me.
1: Well, that's Dr. Joe Gilgore, the president of Mineral Area College, as we present this week's Mineral Area College Report. We do it every Thursday, so tune in again next week. Just about 9 o'clock, we'll have ABC Worldwide News coming up here at KREI Newsmakers. Stay tuned.
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4: From ABC News, I'm Sherry Preston. The Senate Homeland Security Committee responds to Dr. Anthony Fauci's testimony, or lack thereof, last week on the COVID-19 pandemic.
5: On this vote, the yeas are 8, the nays are 5, and the motion is agreed to.
4: The motion to hold Dr. Fauci in contempt because he pleaded the Fifth more than 100 times during his testimony. This is Committee Chairman Senator Rand Paul and Ranking Member Senator Gary Peters.
6: Holding a witness in contempt is a serious thing, and it should be rare. But the contempt power exists for precisely this circumstance.
7: Criminal contempt is punitive. It does not compel a witness to answer questions or produce the documents we'd all like to see. What it will do is create a damaging precedent that future witnesses will use to resist legitimate constitutional, or excuse me, congressional oversight.
4: Republicans don't have the votes in the full Senate to follow through on the contempt resolution, so Rand Paul has been talking about passing it on straight to the Justice Department. A strike against the confirmation of Attorney General wannabe Todd Blanche.
8: Maine Senator Susan Collins, who's in a tough re-election fight, announcing she's a no and will vote against Blanche. Without Collins, Blanche can likely only afford to lose one more Republican vote, and at least two others are still on the fence. Senator Lisa Murkowski of Alaska and Louisiana Senator Bill Cassidy, who has increasingly been defying the president since losing to a Trump-backed primary challenger.
4: ABC's Mary Bruce. Foodborne illness on the rise.
9: That salmonella outbreak tied to jalapenos is now expanding. The CDC reports that 345 people have gotten sick across 27 states. The highest number of cases in Minnesota and Colorado. 36 people have been hospitalized.
4: ABC's Elizabeth Schulze. The FDA has voted to approve Moderna's first ever mRNA seasonal flu vaccine for people 50 and older. 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
4: There's a growing debate over flock cameras, those automatic license plate readers that are either crime solvers or an invasion of privacy.
12: Newsweek reports officers in at least a dozen states have faced allegations of misusing flock license plate reader systems, including 10 officers in Georgia in recent weeks. Police say the camera technology has been a game changer for solving crimes.
4: ABC Sophie Flay, a former North Carolina police officer, however, is facing charges for allegedly using her department's flock camera to trace her ex-boyfriend's ex-wife. In Plymouth, Massachusetts, a family nanny is taking the stand in the trial of Lindsay Clancy, the mom accused of strangling her three children to death. She says she was struggling with postpartum psychosis.
12: The former nanny for Lindsay Clancy's family taking the stand as jurors learn more about the Massachusetts mother charged in the deaths of her three children. Elaine Rossi, who worked for the family in the months leading up to the killings, described Clancy as a loving, attentive mother. Rossi testifying, Clancy said she was suffering from postpartum issues and having trouble sleeping. But Rossi says she never feared Clancy would harm her kids.
13: Did you have any concerns about her interacting with the children?
14: None at all. She was a wonderful mom.
12: Prosecutors argue Clancy made a calculated decision to carry out the killings to escape her own life.
4: ABC's Hannah Batah. Dozens of health workers at the epicenter of Congo's Ebola outbreak are protesting, demanding that they finally get paid. They say they haven't received wages since the start of the outbreak. This is ABC News.
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2: This is Show Me Today, the voice of Missouri. I'm Bill Pollack. Welcome into our program. Missouri voters, you have spoken, and now the focus shifts from election night results to what they mean for the state going forward, from the defeat of two high-profile constitutional amendments to key congressional primaries and the road to November. There are plenty of takeaways from Tuesday's election, and what do they actually mean for Missouri? Matt Pilger covered the races and ballot issues from start to finish, and he joins us here in our opening segment to talk about the results, the surprises, and what Missourians should be watching for next. Matt, welcome. Thank you for being here.
3: Yeah, thanks for having me, and hello to everyone.
2: What, starting with the big picture, what stood out most from Tuesday night's election results?
3: Well, just kind of looking at everything, kind of what stood out more than anything was the overwhelming nature of some of these results. Missouri voters were not just rejecting Amendments 4 and 5, they rejected them by historic margins. Amendment 5, which would have started the process of phasing out Missouri's income tax, received only about 17% support. Amendment 4, which would have changed the rules for citizen-led constitutional amendments, received less than 20% support. So, you know, those numbers are kind of remarkable because both those measures were backed by a Republican-controlled legislature in a state that consistently votes Republican statewide. And, you know, one other thing that kind of stood out to me is that Missouri voters showed a willingness to separate issues. They overwhelmingly rejected Amendments 4 and 5. But they approve Amendment 1, the Parks and Conservation Tax, and they approve Amendment 2, which involved county assessors no longer being appointed in some cities that are chartered, and now they're going to be elected. So voters were not simply voting yes or no across the board. They appear to evaluate each proposal individually, and politically, I think the takeaway is that Missouri voters sent a strong signal that they were skeptical of major structural changes, whether that was changing the Constitution's initiative process or fundamentally reshaping the state's tax system.
2: Yeah. Let's start with Amendment 5. That is a big margin of defeat. In phasing out Missouri's income tax, it sounds good on the surface, but my perception, and I don't want to throw my politics into it, but my perception is like, well, what? There wasn't much groundwork as to what could be taxed. It's like, well, if you take away that, you're going to have to make the money somewhere. And I just didn't feel like there were answers as to what could happen to us in the future. Do you think that's what ultimately led to voters rejecting this?
3: Yeah, I mean, you know, Governor Kehoe kind of compared to Tennessee and Florida and how well that they were doing with the no state income tax, but a lot of people that I spoke with, they thought it was going to have a difficult road. And, you know, I don't know if many people expected it to lose by the margin it did. But the idea of eliminating an income tax kind of sounds appealing on the surface because people immediately think about paying less in taxes. But then voters started digging into the details. And there were a lot of questions about how Missouri would replace the billions of dollars in revenue. Education groups, local government organizations, and opponents raised concerns about whether the state would have to rely more heavily on sales taxes or potentially cut services in the future, and, you know, which services were going to be taxed. That was going to be up to the legislature. Another challenge was that the amendment itself was complicated, and voters can often reject constitutional changes on Amendment 4 there when they're difficult to explain in a simple sentence because people aren't as sure exactly what a proposal will do, and the tendency is often to vote no. You know, I think the opposition was kind of interesting because it wasn't just limited to Democrats or urban counties. Based on early returns and county by county results, the measure, and we're talking about Amendment 5 again, struggled across much of rural Missouri as well. That kind of suggests voters from a wide variety of political backgrounds had concerns about that proposal. And also, historically, the defeat is extraordinary because analysts last night already noting that Missouri has rarely rejected

0: to shape Missouri policy in the future. And a lot of times when you talk about changing the rules of the political game itself, people will tell you that they have very strong opinions. So margin of defeat kind of suggests Missouri voters largely preferred keeping their current system.
1: Matt Pilger covered the races and ballot issues, and he joins us here on Show Me Today. Amendment 1, you talked about the parks and conservation sales tax. I mean, that seems pretty self-explanatory. I think we want to have good parks and conservation. Amendment 2, though, the charter counties electing their county assessors. How many of the people in Missouri will be affected by that, and what does that change mean?
0: Well, it's essentially in Jackson County, and it requires charter counties to elect county assessors rather than appoint them. So
1: nothing big for the majority of us.
0: No, but it was interesting that the entire state voted on that amendment, because it just essentially impacted Jackson County.
1: Yeah. There were several congressional primaries that grabbed national attention. Which race or result surprised you the most?
0: Surprise? I don't know. Rick Bratton, he received an endorsement from President Donald Trump the night before the election. And, I thought that race might be just a little bit closer. But, that's in a redrawn district over there. He's now set up to face Congressman Emanuel Cleaver. I spoke with him on Election Day as well. And, Emanuel Cleaver tells me that he thinks it's going to be a very dirty fight in November. So he said he's just going to run on his record. But, Rick Bratton getting that endorsement from President Trump, I think the Trump effect once again proved in a primary that it matters.
1: This was the first statewide election using Missouri's new congressional map. But that map is still being challenged in court. So where does this legal battle stand, and could it have an impact in November?
0: Well, Missouri Secretary of State Denny Hoskins actually came out yesterday, and he blocked a referendum that would have challenged the new district maps. He's calling it unconstitutional, but he made that announcement at 4 p.m. on August the 4th, and I think it was only a matter of minutes later, people, not politicians of Missouri, immediately sued the Secretary of State. So, they gathered up 305,000 signatures to put it to a vote to the people. But Secretary of State Hoskins says it's unconstitutional. It didn't matter if they collected one signature or 50 million signatures. In his opinion, it's unconstitutional. So this could go all the way up to the Missouri Supreme Court. And yeah, we're not done talking about that just yet.
1: Wow. You had great election coverage for our Missouri Net affiliates. And we had radio stations that were covering the live coverage. You want to give a shout out here in the final 45 seconds?
0: Absolutely. Memphis, Nevada, Chillicothe, West Plains, Mexico, my hometown, Trenton, California, Troy, Louisiana, Marshall, and Cape Girardeau all taking election night coverage. Also want to give a shout out to Dan Westhoff and Ashley Bird, who helped make things run very, very smoothly.
1: Yeah. How was voter turnout?
0: Great. 1.4 million, I believe, is where we were looking at. I was trying to get some final results on that from the Secretary of State's website, but historically speaking, this was one of the largest turnouts in a primary election in quite some time.
1: Good stuff. Matt, thank you for joining us.
0: Thanks, Bill. Always appreciate it.
1: That's Matt Pilger. This is Show Me Today, the voice of Missouri.
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1: And never put them in harm's way.
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1: But never happens. Temperatures as low as 60 degrees can be deadly for children left behind. So always bring them with you every time you park the car. 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
5: Now is a great time to buy real estate. 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It'll last forever. Its value increases simply with time. That value can be easily increased with improvements all at once or over time. It can't be carried away by a thief. In other words, it's essentially an imperishable asset which will increase in value simply with the passage of time. 46 Madison is 140 acres of wooded land with one of the most amazing views in all the Northern Ozarks. You can literally see rolling hills of timber for miles and miles without a building in sight. Only about an hour and 20 minutes from St. Louis, this property is easily accessed. While the property doesn't touch 12 Mile Creek, it comes with deeded access to a 3-acre section of gravel barn stream. There are no restrictions on this property. However, there is a simple road maintenance agreement to ensure the road leading to the property is kept in good shape. This is Doug Smith with RE/MAX Best Choice, and you can call or text me at 573-631-8432 or call 573-431-2210 for more information.
6: We're back on Show Me Today, the voice of Missouri. State Tech in Lynn is benefiting from and leading the way in the wave of demand for trade school careers. School President Sean Strong explains to Ashley Byrd why they tout being the employer's choice.
7: When an employer comes to State Tech, they know what they're getting. They know they're getting the best prepared graduate that one could find in a state. Our students both have strong technical aptitudes, but then they also have the things that employers, they often call them soft skills, that they always ask for. If you go back in time, employers have always said the number one thing they're looking for are a good oral and written communication skills. All of our students take general education, 19 hours of general education, and it's those things that employers are looking for. We do the little things too, and it's things like all of our students golf for free, and think, okay, what does that have to do with being the employer's choice? But we know a lot of business happens on golf courses. We know that frankly, you have to behave on a golf course, and there's different etiquette, and students learn that very quickly here at State Tech. So it's not one thing that makes us the employer's choice. It's everything we do. We require internships. Every one of our students does a summer internship, which is kind of unheard of in 2-year schools. In the 4-year schools, it's very common between the junior and senior year, but we want our students to have some experience before they go out and work that full-time job. So again, everything we do is about how do we begin careers, and as a result of all the things we do, we're number 3 in the country with regard to what is called career outcomes. It's the salaries of our students. I think those things, again, show that employers know what they're getting from State Tech and are willing to pay a premium for it.
8: And they get 2-year, they have an associate's degree, so they could go on with add to that in a 4-year school, let's say.
7: Yeah, 100%. And that said, very, very few do, because this may not be popular with the 4-year schools, but 10 years after graduation, our students actually do better than most of the 4-year students. So that has changed over the last probably 10 years, is our if people leave the workforce and there are fewer technicians out there, that's our costs are going up, whether it's construction or manufacturing, and a lot of that is labor because employers just can't get good help, and that's what we help. We build workforce.
8: Yeah, that's what I wanted to talk to you about today, about workforce on Show Me Today. Our statewide listeners, let's talk about some of the changes in demand. What are some of the changes you've seen in workforce and employer demand over the past 5 years even?
7: Our career fair, we do a career fair every spring, something called State Tech at a Glance, which is employers that have never hired a student or maybe don't know about State Tech. I think we've done this for like 3 years in a row, and we think, okay, it's going to shrink. We have almost 200 people coming for that just to figure out how do we partner with State Tech to grow a workforce. So if a student wants a job, they're going to get one at graduation. Our placement rate, for all practical purposes, 100%. It's not like 99.6 or something like that. But our students all have multiple job offers when they graduate. So just the demand for students with an Associate of Applied Science degree, those technical skills, it really doesn't matter what major it is. There's just we've never seen the demand that we're seeing right now.
8: State Tech President Dr. Sean Strong, there have to be some areas that there is a greater demand.
7: A lot of times when I started a decade ago, people would say, hey, what program has the greatest demand? What's the one that is your biggest program? And the standard answer to that used to be the lineman program, our electrical distribution program. But that's just not the case anymore. I would say drafting. We have, I don't know how many companies looking for every drafter. We'd love to graduate four times as many drafters as we are right now. Electricians, HVAC, heavy equipment operations, our utility programs, our utility construction program, our machinist program, precision machining is what we call it. I could go down, we've got close to 35 programs. And I could just continue and go down the list of our academic programs. I can't say that there's a bigger demand in any one program than the other. We have a new commercial construction program that's coming on board this fall, and we've got a lot of great interest in that. I wish I could tell you where the greatest demand is, but our students get out there, and I talk to people in the heavy equipment operations. I talked to parents of students that said, and this is not uncommon, said, I helped my recent graduate with their taxes last year, and they made six figures. They made more money than I did. And so I'm not saying they're going to do that on year one, but two or three years after graduation, I wouldn't even say it's an exception anymore. It's becoming more common.
8: What do you think is the most common misconception about careers in the skilled trades? And that seems to be changing now, right?
7: It is. I think you've got the micros out there talking about workforce and talking about how we have for every five people going out, we only have two people coming in. So I think that's really helping. It used to be all the counselors in the high schools. It's all about go to a four-year degree, go to community college, and if you can't get in anywhere else, get into State Tech. That has definitely changed. We don't have that. We're actually harder to get into than most of the all the community colleges and then most of the four-year schools because we're not going to accept you unless we know you can pass college algebra. And so we do have a minimum ACT, and a lot of places have gone away from test scores. So that's another reason we're the employer's choice, though, because we do accept only a student. Typically, if they don't have an ACT of 18, which is an extremely high bar, but you'd be shocked at how many high school students can achieve that.
8: What about technological advances like AI, automation, robotics? How is that changing the skills employers are looking for now?
7: You know, I don't know that I've seen a huge push on AI. It's a great tool. It's going to greatly simplify our lives and make work much easier. As far as automation robotics, we do have a automation

0: controls program. Honestly, I'd say that's one that is harder for students to understand. We don't have a huge enrollment in it, but those students that maybe are one of our very highest paid majors, just because figuring out how to integrate an old machine with a computer is a skill that employers have in great demand. So take heavy equipment operations. Now we've added a second year to that because the need to incorporate GPS and automated systems into the work operating heavy equipment has grown, so definitely has an impact. What I would say is at State Tech, we are kind of old school with regard to how we deliver technical education. A lot of schools are doing online education, short-term certificates, stackable credentials, a lot of different things, and we have kind of stuck to what we do best, kind of our hedgehog. It's the thing, if you listen to Colin, he'll talk about the hedgehog and good to great. And we really do take that and embrace that and say we're good at one thing, and that's associate applied science degrees. And things haven't changed that. While the technology and what we teach the students has changed considerably, how we teach it has really not changed that much.
1: It sounds like you have students who know what they want to do when they go there. They want to weld. They want to do HVAC or something like that, and that helps in their focus. What if a student says, I know that I have a trades mindset. I don't want to go to a four-year college, but I'm not sure where I'm best needed. How do you help a student like that?
0: Yeah, we do open houses. You know, we do, I don't know how many tours we do every week. We have bus tours every week. That is probably the toughest thing. We have students come for open house, and they on their name tag it says, I want to be a diesel mechanic. And then they take a campus tour, and it's like, oh boy, there's a lot of really good options here. Now I'm not so sure what I want to do. That is the thing that a four-year school has over us. You can take gen ed for a year or two and kind of figure it out. Here, day one, you're in technical. That said, it works because we have the highest graduation rate in the entire country. We have a graduation rate of 84%. So whatever we're doing, it sure is working because a student comes here and they kind of stick to it. So that is a tough decision to make when you're 18 years old, though. I definitely understand that.
1: We're talking to State Tech President Sean Strong on Show Me Today. You're not talking about one building with trades. You're talking about many campuses within the campus. They can actually be in a hangar working on a helicopter, right? So kind of give me a cursory tour, a drone tour from the top of the different campuses within your campus.
0: We have people, whether it be elected officials or industry people or people from the community all over the state, they come and they say, hey, we know about State Tech, we know all about it. And they come and take a campus tour, and then they say, oh, I had no idea. This place exceeded my expectation. You know, it doesn't matter what area we're in. We intend to be the best, and we go big. So when you go to the Utility Technology Center, you'll see an area where we can put up poles. You'll see Safety Village, which is basically a residential neighborhood where you can work on HVAC or electrical or do underground utilities. We have our new ag building that's going up in the back of campus, dedicated to agriculture. Our diesel mechanic, our vehicle and power center, where you can work on all sorts of power sports to automotive to diesel programs. Our Willett Automation Center, which is brand new, will open this fall, named after Thurman Willett, our founder, when we were founded in 1961, and is part of Lennar II. It's a great story. But in there, we have our drafting program, our automation and controls program, our precision machining program. You can go into the building trades where we have our brand new building technology center where you can study electrical, HVAC, facility operations and management. I could continue to go on, but every building is kind of like a center unto itself.
1: We've been talking to State Tech President Dr. Sean Strong. Thank you so much for being with us on Show Me Today, the Voice of Missouri.

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4: 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Cloudy skies today with a chance for isolated rain showers. Daytime highs approaching 82. Winds out of the east, 5 to 10 miles an hour. Cloudy skies expected again tonight. Slight chance for scattered thunderstorms. Lows level off around 69. Slight chance for scattered thunderstorms tomorrow, 88. Partly cloudy skies. I'm staff meteorologist Derek Height. Right now, it's 66 degrees.
7: You're listening to Show Me Today, the voice of Missouri. The state is planning statewide training for police, fire, and EMS this month and next. Homeland Security Director Kylie Dicknight tells Sue Danielson the skills taught will help first responders handle critical incidents, including shootings, with ultimate goals of stopping the threat and saving lives.
8: So the active attack incident management course, it is a part of the Advanced Law Enforcement Rapid Response Training Center. It is within their curriculum of courses that they offer. So this one specifically, it builds on a lot of national standard definitions, terminology, establishing command at the scene, and then also goes into different things with like unified command with the multiple disciplines. So

0: The real neat thing about this training is that it includes fire, law, EMS, can also have a 911 dispatcher training component in it too. So kind of combines a lot of the different components that would be used during a critical incident or an active attack, and it pulls those same those different disciplines into a classroom together, shoulder to shoulder, to be able to train together.
1: As civilians, we don't often think about all those details behind the scenes and the structure, the jurisdiction, who's in charge, and hopefully everything's just seamless, but there's a lot of that behind the scenes.
0: Yeah, there is, and also being a civilian myself, but getting the opportunity to go through the training, it was really neat to watch firsthand these first responders that they're so good at their jobs go into a classroom with each other and almost like learn from each other what they're going to be doing and what they're going to be responsible for when they get to the scene. But then also watching the instructors teach them, you know, or probably more like reminding them, because a lot of law enforcement, fire, EMS, they go through a lot of the same training they're required to at some point within their career. But, you know, it's reminding them about the terminology and reminding them about, you know, what it means to establish command and what it means to have unified command and what that really looks like during an incident whenever time is of the essence and stress is very, very high.
1: These are always so troubling when we hear about them here close to home or across the country, and there are a lot of lessons learned, and I'm wondering, you know, if that is something that this continuing education incorporates some of the things that were done in other cities and other critical incidents that did not work out, and some things that seem to be effective.
0: Yeah, so that is the nice thing about the ALERT training program, is that there's a research component to ALERT. And so a lot of the curriculum that ALERT puts out through, whether it's their level one active shooter course or they have a active attack incident response course, all of that is, you know, there's tactical components to it, but there's also research behind it. And so as time changes, more incidents occur, more lessons are learned. They take that, those lessons learned and put them back into their training. And if things do need to be adjusted to change because of the threat or because of, you know, some gaps that were identified during response, they take that and put that in the curriculum and push those updates out within their training.
1: This training that's available statewide, it's coming up soon. There are some objectives: stopping the killing, stopping the dying, rapid casualty evacuations.
0: Those are the core components of the training. And that that same thread of messaging is in the training from day one to the end of day two. So, you know, the thought process behind it is, if you stop the killing, stop the dying, and then you have your evacuations, if you do those quickly, you know, in an active threat situation, every second is going to count. And so that course, it focuses on those core critical priorities by stopping the killing, stopping the dying, and then getting life-saving care and rapidly evacuating these victims. So, and that's another piece of it. When we talked earlier about it being law, fire, EMS, and dispatch personnel operating together, it gets them operating on the same communications and command protocols. So a lot of times, you know, if you're not doing that and you get on scene, there's going to be confusion. And so going through this training together, and I think also having that common terminology, starting to build up that common terminology in parts of the state where it maybe doesn't exist, that's going to equal in faster response times, quicker medical intervention, and then ultimately saving citizens' lives. In this course, they do teach you, though, the main goal is stop the killing. And until all officers in that building, until they stop the killing, they won't stop the dying. But as soon as the killing is done, you know, once we have taken down the active shooter, then they will stop. Then they will start with the stop the dying. So within the course, they go over a term they call the casualty collection point, the CCP. And so one key component of being an incident commander is after you are in the building and you've identified there are casualties on the way to locating the shooter, you know, if you have somebody else that's coming into the building, you're going to want to start to identify that casualty collection point. And so you can start to, whenever the time comes, you can start to have those casualty victims all in that CCP. And then once you're able to bring in the response task force, basically composed of fire, law, and EMS, so you have a law component because there's still a threat in the building. You have your fire and you have your EMS. And so they're going to go in as that task force to go in and take the victims out while they're still trying to locate that shooter. So we're trying to get them out of the building, but protect our first responders while they're going in and trying to get these victims out of the building.
2: 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I'm Sue Danielson. Search Show Me Today wherever you get your podcasts. In August and September, the Department of Public Safety is hosting some regional incident management training courses. Kylie Dicknight is with Missouri's Department of Homeland Security.
1: The lessons learned in this training be applicable to multiple size operations or law enforcement agencies, rural versus urban? Are some of these, can they be applicable to just about any region, or do they really have to make different rules depending on the location?
0: Yeah, so I think whether it is a active shooter or maybe it's even just a large-scale incident in the state that could either be natural or man-made, the reason why we are putting this course on all throughout the state, you probably noticed that we're hosting it in every region, you know, all the different troop areas throughout the state. And it's for, obviously, you know, state, local, whether that's fire, law, EMS. But we're bringing it to all those different communities, rural and urban alike. So a lot of the smaller departments, it seems like they often rely heavily on mutual aid from neighboring counties or state agencies during large incidents like that. And so those are usually built up because of their own interpersonal relationships, you know, they have with adjoining counties, their chiefs, their sheriffs, their fire chiefs, you know, and so forth. So we wanted to make sure that we have given local responders access to the exact same high-level training as metropolitan departments might have access to. So we feel like it's critical to statewide security to make sure that we are delivering this training to all types of populations, whether it's rural or urban.
1: Describe your level of confidence, if you would, about in general, what we've learned from these, from responding to these things. So as Director of Homeland Security, do you feel like we're making progress or that there's a long way to go? What are your thoughts?
0: So on this, you know, a lot of times, and I've heard this just from going through some of the training, like Mike indicated, you know, not being a boots on ground law enforcement officer myself going through it, I have indeed, though, been through a lot of training and always been a civilian support to law enforcement. And I think one of the big things that we hear time and time again is just the interoperability challenges that go on over and over. You know, and whether it's interoperability as far as communications goes, or if it's interoperability with, you know, even within between departments and relationships, you know, I see that as a as an issue time and time again. But I do have to say for Missouri specifically, I think with the alert program and what we've been able to do in Missouri the past several years, I think we're starting to see the benefits from that. Just last week, I had a success story sent to myself, and I think it's still an active investigation, so I can't go into a lot of the specifics, but the person that sent it in said that there was a active attack within their jurisdiction and they had just went through an alert course and they immediately applied the principles that they learned in that training and they hands down give all the credit to the lessons that they learned from that training. So I do think it's making a difference. You know, we just have to stay on it. There's a lot of police officers, first responders, EMS in our state train. So, you know, we're doing as much as we can with what we have available. You know, so I think it's just one of those things. Show me today.
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10: This is Show Me Today, the voice of Missouri. I'm Bill Pollack. Earlier in the boating season, I had Master Captain Bob May on. He works down at Lake of the Ozarks. He's got his own podcast and was talking about boating accidents being down. But now we're seeing a number of drowning and boating-related deaths, and they've doubled on Missouri waterways this year. To find out why and what people can do to stay safe, Matt Pilger is with Missouri State Highway Patrol Lieutenant Eric Brown.
11: Are these reflecting patterns that you commonly see in drowning investigations?
12: You know, unfortunately they are, but this year we seem to have had a lot occur here in the very recent future over the course of the last few weeks. When you look at our statistics right now, we've had 30 people killed in boating and drowning incidents, and the vast majority of those are related to swimming and their drownings. 30 so far this year as opposed to 15 that same time period last year.
11: Wow, so numbers are up right now. Have any trends kind of stood out to you in this year's drowning cases, if you will?
12: Sure, and the trends seem to stay the same from year to year. But when we look at this year specifically, even, you know, when you look at the last 15 or so that have occurred, you know, most of these have been people that are swimming and have become exhausted, or they stepped off into deep water, their swimming skills weren't as high as they thought they were, or maybe they were a non-swimmer, or they were too young to be a good swimmer. It's something we stress all the time. If you're going to be around water, be prepared. Have a buddy with you. If you are a weak swimmer or a non-swimmer, anytime you're near water and you have the opportunity where you're going to be floating or you could fall in, have that personal flotation device with you, and be prepared for, you know, an emergency to occur. Never swim by yourself. Always have a swim buddy there with you. When you look at the age range over the course of this year and the statistics that we have, we've had fatal victims anywhere from the age of 2 up to the age of 86 who've lost their lives to drowning. So anyone can fall victim to this, but have a plan, be prepared. If you're a parent and you are a guardian and you have younger children with you, make sure and keep an eye on them at all times. Be aware of where they're at, what they're doing. Be sure and have a flotation device on them as well.
11: How often does alcohol use or even fatigue or risky behavior or medical emergencies play a role in these drownings?
12: Sure, it is. It's a common occurrence in the drownings. We all can easily underestimate our swimming skills and our stamina, as swimming is it takes a lot of strength to be a good swimmer. It's a full body exercise. A lot of times we see people enter into water that's moving in our flow streams or rivers, and that increases the amount of strain on the body and quickly tires them out. And that can result in a drowning or near drowning incident, put people in danger very quickly. But being aware and being prepared and knowing some of these things going into it can help prevent a tragedy from happening. Unfortunately, alcohol is often involved, as that's a common thing in the summertime with our float streams or being out boating. Alcohol is often involved in those activities, and it changes your judgment. It can result in an accident, result in you falling overboard or falling in the water. Confusion can result from that. The results of them becoming exhausted, maybe swimming down instead of swimming up because they've lost their equilibrium and they believe they're coming to the surface, but they're not. Any number of things can occur. So alcohol in moderation is something we definitely stress if you're on the waterways across the state and you're swimming or boating.
11: 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Our guest today is Missouri State Highway Patrol Lieutenant Eric Brown. We'll kind of just end, you know, with this. Whenever you respond to a drowning scene or the troopers do, what's the lesson that you kind of want to get out to every Missourian to understand before heading out on the water?
12: Yeah, we absolutely want to... every citizen that's in Missouri, whether they're here, they live here, or they're on vacation visiting, we want them to enjoy our waterways. But we encourage them to make safe decisions, have a plan in place, always swim with a partner. If alcohol is part of your plans, be sure that you have a sober boat captain that's designated to get you to and from the water and the roadway safe. Use your personal flotation devices to help save your life. If you're in and around water and you're swimming with friends or you see someone that's in distress, don't enter the water to try and save them without a personal flotation device on, as you can quickly become exhausted trying to save them, or that person can often be combative and result in putting yourself in danger as well. Your best course of action is to extend a long device at them, a pole, throw with a flotation device at them that's on a rope, have them grab it, and then drag those people to safety to help keep yourself safe and avoid being in a near drowning incident or losing your life.
11: He is Missouri State Highway Patrol Lieutenant Eric Brown. I'm Matt Pilger, and this is Show Me Today.
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25: Gary Preston. The Senate Homeland Security Committee voting to hold Dr. Anthony Fauci in contempt of Congress for last week's appearance, in which he said this more than 100 times.
26: Under the advice of my attorneys, I will invoke my right under the Fifth Amendment of the Constitution to refrain from answering your questions.
25: Committee Chair Senator Rand Paul on today's contempt vote.
27: That is what we are voting on today. Not his opinions, not his policies, not anything he said from a podium 6 years ago. We are voting on whether a witness who has received the benefit of a sweeping federal pardon can be ordered by this committee to answer questions and then defy that order without consequence.
25: Paul doesn't have the votes to take the issue to the full Senate, so is eyeing sending the case straight to the Justice Department. With the war grinding on in Iran, ABC News has confirmed that U.S. stocks of air defense missiles have been significantly depleted. ABC senior Pentagon reporter Louis Martinez has more on why that's a big deal.
28: It is very concerning because this is impacting the decision-making by the president, because if you're going to go on the offensive, as he has hinted against Iran, you also need need a good defense. And because Iran still has many missiles and drones that they can fire at the U.S. and their allies. And if you can't defend forces, you can't really go on the offensive right now.
25: The FDA approving Moderna's first ever mRNA flu vaccine for people 50 and older.
0: They showed that this vaccine was about 27% more effective than the traditional flu vaccine. There did not seem to be any safety signals or concerning risks other than the traditional side effects that we see.
25: ABC News Chief Medical Correspondent Dr. Tara Narula. The Trump administration says it's planning to overhaul the Head Start program, tossing regulations that serve about 700,000 children. Last year, the administration laid off much of Head Start's support staff. This is ABC News.
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25: Continued concern over public safety thanks to the revelations about hacking of some water systems across the country, possibly the work of Iran.
3: In Minnesota, the first state to publicly report the hacks, the governor said they're over.
4: Most of this was things that were being done over a Wi-Fi network, and it ended up not compromising any water supply, but it showed some of the vulnerabilities.
3: There's no evidence the hacks have put public drinking water supplies anywhere in the country at risk.
25: ABC's Aaron Katursky. A relatively rare manslaughter charge filed against an Israeli settler in the killing of a Palestinian activist in the West Bank a year ago. Such cases usually end in no charges being filed. Researchers have identified a new dinosaur species that roamed northwest New Mexico 73 million years ago.
5: It's been 21 years since a small piece of skull was discovered in New Mexico's San Juan Basin.
6: People oftentimes think of these as a eureka moment, which is wonderful, and sometimes that does happen.
5: Stephen Jasinski of the New Mexico Museum of Natural History and Science.
6: Oftentimes what you get are lots of tiny eureka moments that all build up.
5: 2 decades later, the fossil has been identified as belonging to Dinovenator robustus, a fierce feathered omnivore about 8 feet long and weighing up to 300 pounds. Jim Ryan, ABC News.
25: Parts of the country where that dinosaur was found, the Southwest, boiling once again. 112 degrees in Vegas, could be 113 on Saturday. The heat stretching into Seattle. Jerry Preston, ABC News.
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9: 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Coming up here on today's show, we are going to spend some time in segment two learning about a new law on the books in Idaho helping to protect working lands in that state and why that could be a model for protecting working lands throughout the West. Reese Empey, State Policy Manager for Pacific Legal Foundation, will join us. After the bottom of the hour, we hear more about an announcement this week from Ambrook. They're a company building financial software for agriculture and other independent businesses, and they have raised a $30 million Series B after growing from roughly 2,500 to more than 8,000 customers in the past year. Mackenzie Burnett, Ambrook CEO and co-founder, will join us for that conversation after the bottom of the hour. And then we'll close the show with news headlines, including a deep dive on the latest Rural Main Street Index from Creighton University. Let's get started, though, and talk markets as we near the end of this first week of August. Corey Bratlin, AgMarket.net, is with us. Corey, welcome back to the show, my friend. Hope all is well there in South Dakota.
10: Hey, Jesse, great to be with you. Yeah, things are going really good here in South Dakota. So we're just pushing through August here, catching a few rains in the eastern part of the state. Central and western still on the dry side as they've been pretty much all year long.
9: You know, we were chatting a bit before the show started, and it's obviously that time of year where the markets, the grains are looking for something to trade off of, I guess, weather, crop conditions, crop tour season, et cetera, et cetera. The market, it's kind of the dog days of summer where we're searching for headlines in the grains.
10: Yeah, we are. We're kind of getting down to the end of that year where now August rains, you know, are going to be very pivotal for the soybean crop. And, you know, for corn, these rains are very beneficial in that, you know, we finish this crop off. We fill these ears, get them, get that test weight up, things like that. So, you know, this is kind of a key time. We worked all year long. Now we just got to get this crop over the finish line. And it looks like, that's what we've got on the radar that we're going to have end up at the end of the day. We're going to end up having a pretty good size crop here in the U.S. again.
9: You know, watching the weather conversation play into the markets, corn, you know, has done the best it can to hold in here, I feel like. Soybeans have seen a pretty big drop, though, and I think some of that's tied to the old adage of, you know, corn's made in July, beans are made in August, Corey.
10: Yeah, it is. You know, August rains are definitely have changed. I know we were kind of going through a dry spot here in the western part of the U.S. And the western part of the Corn Belt, I should say, you know, kind of the Dakotas, Nebraska. We caught some rains over the last 7-10 days, some very beneficial rains. You know, it wasn't just a half inch. I mean, a lot of places got, you know, 1 to 2 to 3 inches. So that's setting up this bean crop to be real good. It's stabilized and it's helping add some corn, but the damage has been kind of been done on the corn in the west right now. You know, the dry land corn in Nebraska, central part of South Dakota, a good portion of North Dakota, all kind of, you know, taking the tolls on the corn crop already. But these August rains definitely are going to benefit these soybeans. They still look good. I was down in Salina, Kansas earlier this week, and my road trip back up Highway 81 all the way from Salina to South Dakota, you know, stuff doesn't look too bad, to be honest. So
9: I wonder in this wheat complex, watching Russia, Ukraine, the Black Sea region, grain shipping out of there, and et cetera, et cetera. Could this wheat story be a bigger story for the broader market picture here through the month of August, Corey?
10: Yeah, it will. I mean, this Ukraine-Russia war deal continues to hang on, and nobody knows. That's what the tough part is. So, like, right now, you know, the Black Sea, for all intents and purposes, is shut off. And that's a big, you know, Russia is a huge shipper of wheat. Ukraine is a big, I think they're the fourth largest exporter of corn in the world. So, I mean, we're talking about a lot of bushels. Now, the bushels are still there, okay? And eventually, we will work through that. There'll be some, eventually, some peace deal between the two. They'll get the trade flows going. Ships will kind of ship out of there to the rest of the world. But in the meantime, Jesse, we don't know if this lasts another week or two. Does it last 6 months? Does it last a whole year? It just seems like things start to settle down, and pretty soon we have more drone strikes. So it's definitely keeping that area, that Black Sea region, Russia, Ukraine, offline for right now.
9: Well, that's one area of the world where we got to watch demand. But what about other parts of the world and just demand flows in general? I know you mentioned to be some chatter of China buying beans again from the U.S., things like that. I mean, what's this overall demand picture look like for the grains right now, Corey?
10: You know, demand looks really good. You know, start with corn. You know, we continue.

0: at the table, they're going to be getting some dividends or kickback to where, you know, that's going to help that market expand, and it's going to help create that demand there as well. So corn demand is real good. Soybeans is a whole nother element, I think, better with the whole RVO policy coming out. There's strong demand for domestic soybeans in the U.S., plus China back in the situation of buying 25 million metric ton. You know, we talked, I said that yesterday cash sources reported, you know, up to 12 to 14, maybe 15 cargoes of new crop beans got sold out of the U.S. to China. So, you know, if China lives up to their 25 million metric ton and this RVO policy continues to move along and we have this strong crush demand, you know, we have to have a very good August and have to have this P3 or better yield in here. So, I like these demand driven markets. They've got a little more long lasting effects on keeping this market supported.
1: We got about a minute left. I know the stock market's been ripping and roaring, new highs this week. I'm wondering if that's maybe also helping support this cattle complex a little bit this week, Corey.
0: It is. You know, I was just thinking about that this morning. It's, over the last 2-3 weeks, what did we have? We had crude oil back up over 90, 95 bucks a barrel. We had the stock market had a little pullback. Now everything's feeling better. What's happened? We seem to, the funds have maybe got out of a bunch of their positions, got themselves into a better situation. A month into the end of July, fund managers like to take some profits at the end of the month. So I do feel like the cattle market has stabilized. You know, we're pushing back up in here right now. We're already about 30% off the lows here, just scored here two weeks ago. So things are looking good. Stock market's ripping, and that's going to help the overall economy.
1: Absolutely. Absolutely. Well, I know folks can go to agmarket.net for more information if they want to reach out to you or anyone else on the team there. Corey Bratlin, always good to talk with you, sir. Thanks for having us. Thanks for being on the show. Hard to talk, and I'm a professional radio host, Corey. Thanks for being with us today. I appreciate it, buddy.
0: Thanks, Jesse. You bet.
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4: 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Well, we want to talk about some issues when it comes to land protections and more. I know Idaho ranchers, farmers have secured one of the strongest statutory protections against warrantless government intrusion in the country. And other Western states are asking why their states shouldn't do the same. Let's talk about this. Joining us right now, he is State Policy Manager for Pacific Legal Foundation. Reese Empey is with us here on the show today. Reese, thanks so much for the time. Welcome into AOA. Hope all is well.
5: It's well. Thank you so much for having me.
4: Well, I'd love to talk about this. And maybe to start, there is something out there called the Federal Open Fields Doctrine. And this is a century-old legal rule, as I understand it. Can you give us maybe some background on what this Open Fields Doctrine is to start? Because it sounds like this is at kind of the root of some of the issues we're seeing here.
5: Yeah, so in short, the Open Fields Doctrine is a U.S. Supreme Court legal principle holding that the Fourth Amendment protection against unreasonable searches and seizures does not extend to the open fields portion or other non-curtilage areas of private property, which allows law enforcement to enter and search them without a warrant. This originated in a Prohibition-era case, Hester versus United States, from 1924. And in that case, some revenue agents hit on someone's land to see if they were illegally selling alcohol, chased the guy down when they saw Hester hand someone a bottle. And despite the concerning constitutional stakes, the Supreme Court held that that Fourth Amendment did not apply to private land because the, quote, special protection accorded by the Fourth Amendment to the people and their persons, houses, papers, and effects is not extended to the open fields. And then this was later, they doubled down on it in Oliver versus United States, which was decided in 1984.
4: So looking at this open fields doctrine and now what Idaho has done, what did folks in Idaho's government discover with this and what have they done for reforms to kind of combat some of these issues that are out there?
5: Yeah, so this really originated with the Idaho Farm Bureau Federation, and this goes all the way back to 2005 when they first received a troubling call from one of their members. A fish and game officer had crossed onto their private lands, no warrant, no permission, no notice. And fast forward to 2026 and, you know, late 2025 when I at least was talking with the Idaho Farm Bureau Federation, I mean, there were anecdotal stories from, I believe it was a county surveyor who from satellite images had seen a waste pit or a burn pit and thought it was a good idea to drive his truck across the field, get stuck in the field, and it has to be towed out from the property owner. Or, you know, a county assessor showing up, not announcing himself and, frankly, scaring a family's two daughters. Or, I mean, one of the most horrendous stories that came out in the committee hearings was there was an Idaho Fish and Game biologist who just walked onto the man's property and walked back out with a moose rack, essentially stole a moose rack from the guy's property. So this really came to a boiling point, and I need to give props to Idaho Farm Bureau Federation. They called attention to this issue, and it went through pretty overwhelmingly. What this bill does, it's Idaho Senate Bill 1326. It establishes what they call the Property Rights Protection Act, which prohibits most government agents from entering private land not open to the public without a warrant, exigent circumstance, or owner consent, while allowing limited access to a home's front entrance, imposing a $1,000 civil penalty with exemptions for certain law enforcement for knowing violations, and then shielding compliant agents from trespass prosecution. So To date, this is one of the most comprehensive and strongest private property reforms that this country has seen.
4: Go ahead, Reese. What were you going to add there?
5: I was just going to say, building on that momentum, I've been talking with other Farm Bureau entities throughout the Western United States, talking with lawmakers everywhere from Utah to my home state of New Mexico and everything in between. And I think the big question comes down to is this the United States of America, and do we really respect private property or not?
4: And that's an excellent, excellent point. That's actually where I was going to go with this a little bit here, is thinking about just broader government overreach when it comes to private lands. And there's, this is the tip of the iceberg, I think, with a lot of these challenges. We've heard a lot of stories, with different laws on the books when it comes to private lands, et cetera. But, focusing in on this, Idaho, obviously, their legislation here. South Dakota, I know, has similar reform on the books. There's a few other states, but again, it's something where a few states have protections, and other states, like you mentioned, Utah, New Mexico, don't have these protections currently. So it feels like it's kind of a mixed bag out there across the U.S. right now.
5: It is. Some state Supreme Courts have taken it upon themselves and decided that state and local officials cannot rely on the federal open field doctrine. Those include New York, Montana, Vermont, Mississippi, Washington, Oregon, and most recently, Pennsylvania. And props to our friends at the Institute for Justice. They recently won a court case in Pennsylvania. And then you mentioned the South Dakota legislation. That's still a good step in the right direction, not quite as strong as the Idaho, but that legislation only applies to conservation agents rather than, law enforcement, county assessors, surveyors, et cetera. So there's still a bit of a hole open for folks just to wander onto someone's private land without having to announce themselves or have any good reason to be there.
4: We're having a conversation with Reese Empey from Pacific Legal Foundation. And I think about this, too, and I was reading a piece that you had in the Western Livestock Journal, for instance, and you highlighted this, and I think it's important, why this is a bigger challenge in Western states because of the makeup of the land. I mean, vast stretches of rangeland, prairie, grazing land, et cetera, et cetera. The West is more open, so to speak, than the Midwest or the East, et cetera, et cetera. And I know that can lead to more challenges when you have these vast, wide open areas that are hard to manage in some ways, right? I mean, I think that compounds the problem in the West. Would you agree?
5: Oh, absolutely. And especially with, the amount of federally owned land in the West, which, that's a little harder to tackle at the state level, but hopefully enough states will start to get on board with this that Congress cannot ignore this for much longer.
4: What would you say that farmers, ranchers, landowners, what do they need to keep in perspective? We have folks that listen to the show all across the country, different states with different rules, et cetera. But as they're looking at maybe some of these issues on their own land or potentially could see it down the line, I mean, from your perspective, what do folks need to keep in mind right now when it comes to some of these issues?
5: Yeah, I think one of the most powerful testimonies we witnessed in the Idaho committee hearings when this bill was moving through the process was there was a gentleman who kept a journal, and he had it dated of every time he had witnessed this government trespass. So I guess I would say if you see something, write it down, document it, and then say something. Approach your local Farm Bureau, anyone, your state lawmakers, anyone who's willing to listen, because in a lot of these states, I talk with folks and they have no idea this is even an issue, but you do some additional digging and you start to find out this is happening, and many of these landowners just feel powerless, and it doesn't have to be that way. There are folks out there, including Pacific Legal Foundation, Farm Bureau, Institute for Justice, and we want to come help make things right and, restore private property rights and ultimately restore that property line.
4: Well, and obviously, there's so many nuances here to this, and it's probably a totally different conversation, but it's another, aspect here if we get down the rabbit hole of development and folks, trying to encroach with these data centers and all that conversation. We could spend another, few hours on that, but I think to your point, at the end of the day, if you see something, if you see someone trespassing on your land, whatever the case may be, document it and then get a hold of someone who can help, right, Reese?
5: Absolutely. Yeah, there are folks out there, and we want to help.
4: Any other final thoughts you would share or reiterate with folks here on the show today before we let you go?
5: I don't think so. I think we've covered the main points, and yeah, just can't reiterate enough that you're not powerless, and there are opportunities to reform this.
4: Well, I know. Yeah, absolutely. Well, I know folks can go to pacificlegal.org for more information. I'm going to share a link to your recent op-ed in the Western Livestock Journal as well, talking about this specific issue in Idaho and more. Reese Empey with Pacific Legal Foundation, great to have you join us and tell us more here on the show. Have a great one. We'll look forward to talking to you again real soon.
5: Thank you again for having me, and look forward to the opportunity.
4: You bet. Reese Empey with Pacific Legal Foundation. Good to have him with us here today on AOA. 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All right. Coming up next, we're going to talk with the CEO and co-founder of Ambrook, Mackenzie Burnett. They have announced this week some exciting news, some Series B funding to continue the expansion of the company. And we're going to talk about that and talk about the Ambrook platform and the tools that they offer for folks to help better manage the financials on the operation. We'll get to that conversation coming up next. Back with more here on AOA right after this.
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6: 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Adding in destination and delivery charges, the price tag is just under $30,000, which is what the automaker had promised for its upcoming electric vehicles. Shares of Restaurant Brands International, the parent company of Burger King, are on watch today. The company posted a beat on earnings and noted that Burger King saw an 8.5% jump in same-store sales last quarter. Outside the U.S., that number was also strong, with gains of almost 5.5%. Despite the good news, though, shares are down 1% today. Wall Street is mixed, with traders keeping an eye on what's going on in the Middle East. The Dow Industrial Average is down more than 200 points. Meanwhile, the NASDAQ is up about 0.25%. West Texas crude up 1.5% at $76 a barrel. That's Your Money Now.
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1: 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Cloudy skies expected today with a chance for scattered thunderstorms. Highs level off around 82. Winds out of the southeast, 5 to 10 miles an hour. Overcast skies tonight. Slight chance for scattered thunderstorms. Lows level off around 69. Slight chance for scattered thunderstorms again tomorrow, 88. I'm Staff Meteorologist Derek Height. Currently, 66.
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3: Information America's farmers and ranchers need. AOA. Now, back to Jesse Allen.
4: Right now on Agriculture of America, let's catch up with the team at Ambrook. They have announced some exciting news here this week. $30 million in Series B funding. And this is really exciting stuff as they are looking to continue growing Ambrook and the platform and bringing in farmers and ranchers to use it. Joining us now to tell us more here for a conversation, she is the CEO and co-founder of Ambrook. Mackenzie Burnett is with us here today. Mackenzie, welcome back to the show. And first off, congratulations on this exciting announcement, Mackenzie.
5: Thanks so much, Jesse. Really excited to be sharing it today with you guys.
4: Yeah, so walk us through this announcement of this Series B, $30 million. And just talk about not only what this is, but what this is going to mean for the growth of Ambrook and your guys' platform.
5: Yeah, the fundraise is to enable us to continue investing in the kind of, product and customer service and overall growth of our customer base that has enabled us to bring a lot more financial clarity to our customers and enable them to make better decisions. Ambrook, we build accounting, inventory, payments, and banking services software for owner-operators across the economy, so that's farmers and ranchers, and actually that ag base has started to bring us into new industries like trucking. A lot of our customers have trucking LLCs as side businesses. They sort of picked up different hauling deals along the way. Sort of ag services, as well as general contracting, some of the trades, so we're really starting to expand property management, driven a lot by our existing customers.
4: Well, thinking about the overall Ambrook platform, and we can talk more about that, give folks a refresh, but, kind of at the high level, providing that way I remember the tag that we used the last time you and I talked, kind of QuickBooks for cowboys, quote unquote, but like trying to make the financials on the farm and ranch easier for folks, especially as we consider, it's 2026. We're well into the digital age. I mean, that's what you guys are trying to do here is make things easier and less stress and less hassle on the farm and ranch, right, Mackenzie?
5: Yeah, that's right. I think a real difference is that we're built for the business owner first, where a lot of accounting and bookkeeping software was built more for the financial professional or sort of the professional desk worker. And a lot of our customers don't spend most of their time behind a computer. That's why 30%, over a third of our customers access Ambrook any given month exclusively via their mobile app. So you can do anything you can do on the computer, you can do on a mobile app for Ambrook. And we also, even things like sending, lender ready financials to your banker. McKinney Land and Cattle in Oklahoma, which is actually the customer that I'm repping today, they actually use their financials that they built out in Ambrook to access another $12 million in credit and at a much cheaper rate than they would have otherwise. And that's what their banker told them. And then ended up growing to another couple of tens of thousands of acres for their property since they joined Ambrook. And it's just those kind of examples where it's just one click and you can send it like while you're on the go. That's just something that would be unthinkable, actually, I think, to a lot of our customers before they got on the platform.
4: Well, and I love how you put it, kind of built for the business owner as well. I mean, farmers and ranchers are business owners, but they got so many things they're trying to do on a day-to-day basis, and then they get to the end of their day, and I've heard this time and time again, the last thing they want to do is sit down and worry about the books and going through paper, you know, notebooks and spreadsheets and Excel sheets and things of that nature. And so I know that to your point about, you know, like McKinney Landed Cattle, and we've talked to other users of Ambrook. When folks start using your platform, it really relieves some of the stress and it makes life easier for their operation. I mean, talk about that. Just, you know, some of the different things you've heard from folks who've been using the platform now for some time, Mackenzie.
5: Totally. Well, I think to start, you kind of mentioned farmers and ranchers are business owners. Not every farmer rancher might necessarily think of themselves as running a business. I think that's changing a lot more and more, especially as margins are tightening across the board in the industry. But even if you're thinking of yourself as stewarding a family legacy or thinking about this as a lifestyle business, the reality is that it is a business and should be, you know, you deserve, like, you know, our customers deserve the same tools that a tech startup has access to all this venture capital financing or the Fortune 500. And so our drive and our mission is to help our customers win against all of these industry sort of macro forces that are happening. You have seasonal cash flow, you have multiple entities, you have complex enterprises all on one piece of land, you have real assets and thin margins. These just require different financial tools. So, for example, one of our customers told us that they actually found $47,000 kind of hiding in their wedding barn because they could actually then see, you know, their enterprise level numbers. And so they thought that one part of their business was profitable when it actually wasn't. And they realized actually that the wedding side of the business was carrying more overhead than they had originally thought. And those are the types of things that, you know, a startup uses a CFO. If a farm was a startup, it would have a CFO. It is that complicated. And I think our customers are starting to realize that, and that's sort of the type of clarity that they're getting with Ambrook without having to have an accounting degree.
4: We're talking with Mackenzie Burnett with Ambrook about their announcement of Series B funding. And I think to add to the growth here and the excitement and, you know, what you're hearing from customers, you know, in just a year, going from about 2,500 customers to more than 8,000. I mean, talk about that growth in just a year. I think that speaks to the platform you guys have built and the work that you're doing to help folks in agriculture, Mackenzie.
5: Totally. That kind of growth we're really, really proud of that growth. And it is absolutely, you know, a testament to the team that has been working really hard alongside our customers to build the right platform that actually gets that kind of real word of mouth spread. We're starting to see more partners work with us to actually teach Ambrook in different ag universities and trade schools across the country to students. I mean, there's all sorts of creative ways in which we're getting the word out, but also trying to build tools that genuinely help, you know, our customers in the broader industry have, you know, better, I guess, resources and tools to be able to better understand their finances. If you're on Ambrook, great. If you're not on Ambrook, we have free resources like ambrook.com/education, Ambrook Education, which is what a lot of our university professors are starting to use on Ambrook. So there's just a lot of ways in which we're trying to help the industry and give back as well.
4: Well, I know there's a lot of producers who are adopting new technologies and new tools to help them make life easier on the farm. I know there's still plenty of folks out there who are hesitant to add new tech and new tools to their operation. But for those folks who maybe haven't fully, you know, dipped their feet in the water here, so to speak, when it comes to technology and a platform like Ambrook, what would you say to them if they're nervous or skeptical, whatever, what would you tell them to maybe ease their mind a little bit?
5: Yeah, I would say that, look, financial clarity creates resilience. And at the end of the day, what most of us are trying to do on Earth is make it a little bit better for when we leave Earth. And I think when owners understand where they make or lose money, they can really a lot more confidently decide where, what to invest in or change in the, for the future, or whether or not to leave. You know, a lot of our customers are actually parents and children who are using Ambrook to sort of make that family transition. And that's a really good example of something that too. Sorry, there's a little bit of background noise. But
4: that's okay. Right. Well, final thoughts. Again, exciting news here with this announcement. I know things are busy over there in your offices here today with the funding announcement. But what would you leave folks with if they're looking at Ambrook, they're thinking about joining and making this part of their operation? What would you reiterate to folks today, Mackenzie?
5: Yeah, Jesse, there's two things I would say. The first is if you want to kick the tires, go to ambrook.com and you can sign up for a 30-day free trial. You can also reach out to our team and we'd be happy to talk to you a little bit more about us and what we care about and what the platform is like on a demo. And the second thing that's special for the Series B is instead of, you know, like a hype video or something, we wrote everyone a letter. And we typed it up. And if we want to, if you'd like to get it in the mail, you can go to ambrook.com/series-e and fill out your address. And we'd be, we'll keep a lookout for some snail mail there.
4: Really cool stuff. We're going to post those links as well up online. And I know we're going to be talking more, I'm sure, in the future as you guys continue to grow and expand and bring new users into the Ambrook family and using your software platform and more. 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Mackenzie Burnett, thanks so much for the time joining us again here on Agriculture of America, and we'll look forward to talking to you again soon.
5: Thanks so much, Jesse.
4: Absolutely. 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All right, coming up next here on AOA, we're going to take a look at Ag News headlines, including a deep dive into the latest Rural Main Street Index. That's continuing to signal some economic weakness continuing across rural America. We're going to hear comments from Creighton University economist Dr. Ernie Goss, who heads up that survey. We will get to that and more as we continue here on Agriculture of America. Today's show presented by Nutrien Ag Solutions, nutrienagsolutions.com/decisions for more. We'll be back here on AOA on the way right after this.

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13: 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Well, new survey results show the rural economy continues to struggle with weak commodity prices, rising input costs, and ongoing uncertainty surrounding trade policy weighing heavily on farmers and ranchers. Creighton University economist Ernie Goss says rural bankers across the 10-state region remain concerned about the outlook. He explains what the latest Rural Main Street Index reveals.
14: Most of the scores that we calculate here are range between 0 and 100, with 50 being growth neutral, and the index is well below growth neutral. In fact, for the fifth time in the past 6 months, it was below growth neutral, sort of like your, or at least my, chemistry score in high school. It well below growth neutral. It was around 42 for the month of July, and of course that's not good. No secret here that the farming and ranching across the U.S. is not doing well right now, and we can place the blame to some degree on tariffs and other factors at the international level.
13: Goss says it's not just one issue dragging down the rural economy. Instead, producers are being squeezed from both sides of the balance sheet.
14: It's the prices of the commodities which are down and not strong, and that in this area of the country, that's chiefly wheat, corn, and soybean. That's okay. On the flip side, their costs are rising. That would be, for example, fertilizer, diesel fuel, and other inputs. So the rancher and the farmer is being squeezed. And I would say a high proportion of the farmers and ranchers in our area, the 10-state area, stretching from west to Colorado and Wyoming and east to Illinois. So we're talking.

0: talking about a big stretch of the agricultural agricultural sector of the U.S. economy, and of course that's really hitting home, and it's we're seeing some real pain out there, and it's been going on since 2022.
1: Despite the overall downturn, there was one area that showed some resilience. Goss says farmland values have remained relatively stable as producers continue to focus on the long-term outlook. That optimism, however, isn't translating into major equipment purchases. High costs and tight margins are keeping many producers on the sidelines.
0: I mean, the factors disincentivizing farmers and ranchers out there is just too strong. In other words, the price of equipment. And we're talking about not only our tariff, other tariffs on U.S. retaliation for our higher tariffs. We're also talking about tariffs, for example, on steel and aluminum coming in from Canada. And of course, that steel and aluminum goes into the production of ag equipment, for example, John Deere. And that, of course, increases the price of equipment. And on the flip side, the farmers sitting there trying to looking at the intermediate to short term and saying, now is not the time. And they're getting very conservative, and rightfully so, in terms of spending money on lots of things. And some of it, we're talking about cutting back on fertilizer, for example. And of course, moving forward, fertilizer costs are rising, and a lot of what we're seeing now is some real issues with that one factor right there.
1: Even with those financial pressures, rural banks aren't seeing the kind of credit problems that defined the farm crisis of the 1980s.
0: I'll compare this to the 80s. Now, I wasn't here in the 80s and we didn't conduct the surveys, but that was a tough time when the bankers got too aggressive in lending and farmers got too aggressive in borrowing. That's not the case now. Right now, the bankers have been pretty prudent lending, and farmers likewise have been very prudent borrowing. So while the economic conditions are not good, for example, we ask questions about credit out there, and there's credit is tightened a bit, and tightened credit standards have tightened a bit. But when you look at farm loan delinquencies, not so much. We ask about the last 6 months. Not much movement there in terms of delinquencies. Now, there are bankruptcies have risen, but not to the extent you'd expect based upon our survey.
1: Still, bankers remain cautious about what's ahead. Goss says uncertainty surrounding global markets and trade continues to weigh on confidence.
0: The president's making nightly and daily and some weekly or monthly announcements about what's going on in the Strait of Hormuz or with Iran, or that war. And that has an impact on confidence because, again, that increases the cost for fertilizer, for example, moving through the Strait. That's also increasing the cost of diesel fuel. And it's also raising real problems with some of our trading partners because our farmers are just too darn productive. There's too much production in agriculture and for the domestic market. In other words, we have to have sales abroad, particularly, say, Mexico and Canada. We still have yet to recover those lost sales to China. China, now, for 26 exports to China of agricultural and livestock, they have gone up from 25, but 2025 was such a bad year. So sometimes the retaliation is what's hurting the banker, the farmers, and the bankers are reporting on that.
1: And Dr. Goss adds that a new five-year farm bill could provide farmers with more certainty as they make long-term business decisions, while government assistance can provide short-term relief. He says stronger export demand and improved profitability will ultimately be needed to strengthen the rural economy. Goss, again, is an economic specialist with Creighton University, which recently released data from its July Rural Main Street Index survey. We know conditions in farm country are tough. The Senate is marking up their farm bill on Thursday. We're going to watch that process very closely to see if they can get anything moved out of committee ahead of the August recess. They're really running out of time to try and get things done, and I, for one, do not want to see another extension of the 2018 farm bill at this point. We're working on a decade-old legislation. It is time to get something across the finish line when it comes to updating farm policy on Capitol Hill. We are out of time here on AOA. Thanks for joining us today for the show. 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Coming up on our next program, we'll talk with USDA Undersecretary Richard Fordyce. We'll also look at the cattle markets with Charlie Martinez for the University of Tennessee. Thanks for joining us. I'm Jesse Allen. You've been listening to AOA.
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6: From ABC News, I'm Brian Clark. The war in Iran led to dwindling supplies of crucial air defense missiles in the national stockpile. And Mick Mulroy, an ABC News contributor and former Deputy Assistant Secretary of Defense, says
7: we should be concerned. If the reports are correct, we have some like the THAAD that are down 80%. And that is significant in that not just our forces rely on these for defensive purposes, but so do our allies and partners in the region.
6: White House Press Secretary Karoline Leavitt said today that a Washington Post reported dust-up between President Trump and Defense Secretary Pete Hegseth over the stockpile, quote, never happened. 1 week after Dr. Anthony Fauci refused to answer questions at a Senate hearing on his handling of the COVID-19 pandemic, that Senate committee voted to hold him in contempt of Congress, setting up a referral to the Justice Department. Chairman Rand Paul said before the party line vote,
8: Dr. Fauci faced no risk of federal prosecution. All he had to do was tell the truth. More than 100 times, though, he refused.
6: But Democratic Senator Gary Peters said this vote would hurt the committee's credibility moving forward.
9: Future witnesses will argue that appearing before Congress exposes them to punishment regardless of whether they comply with the subpoena and invoke a constitutional protection.
6: Federal authorities are investigating whether Iranian-backed hackers are those who've targeted dozens of water systems across the country. ABC's Jim Ryan says this has happened before.
10: There is some precedent to the phenomenon. In early 2024, hackers got into the water supply system in the tiny town of Mule Shoe, Texas, causing the downtown water tower to briefly overflow. That cyber attack was linked to hackers backed by the Russian government.
6: Food safety concerns continue, and cyclosporiasis cases linked to iceberg lettuce have been reported in a number of states. Federal officials now say jalapenos linked to a salmonella outbreak have been connected to a grower in Mexico. You're listening to ABC News.
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2: An investigation's underway after a security threat at one of Europe's largest airports. German authorities confirmed that a drone carrying an explosive device was discovered on the tarmac at Leipzig Airport near a Ukrainian plane. ABC's Tom Sufi Burge has more.
3: The incident now raising concerns of a potential plot to sabotage the aircraft. A bomb squad called to the scene, German police analyzing images. They say show a drone fitted with an explosive device and detonator. Authorities quickly shutting down all runways at the airport. A bomb disposal robot sent in to disable the explosive drone.
2: Leipzig Airport's a cargo hub, and it's used by the U.S. and NATO allies to move military equipment into Ukraine. The FDA voted to approve Moderna's first ever mRNA seasonal flu vaccine for people 50 and older for the 2026-27 respiratory illness season. ABC medical correspondent Dr. Tara Narula says,
4: the beauty of the mRNA vaccines are that they can be produced so quickly. So it's the speed. When you think about the traditional flu vaccines, it takes about 6 months to manufacture. They're grown in chicken, eggs, and cells. And that means that gives it time for the flu virus to mutate, to change. So by the time we actually get the vaccine, it may not be as effective, whereas the mRNA vaccines can be made in about 2 to 3 months.
2: Australian budget airline Jetstar is going to start charging at least $18 for putting a bag in the overhead bin. Brian Clark, ABC News.
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5: Honey, this restaurant is amazing.
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11: The country going crazier every single day.
12: Mm-hmm. Well, again, what did Mark Halperin say, huh?
11: Oh, if Trump won, we would see a mental health crisis unlike we'd ever seen in this country.
12: And he's right. He was spot on. It's happening everywhere.
11: Well, and you're seeing the indoctrination that's been going on for years. All of a sudden, it's like the fruition of that you're seeing.
12: Oh, yeah.
11: Well, let's start with Fauci. What's the deal with Fauci?
13: Well, the Senate Homeland Security Committee has voted to hold Anthony Fauci in contempt and is forwarding the case directly to the DOJ because Fauci pleaded the fifth last week instead of answering questions, even though he has an unconditional pardon. But Democrats, of course, are very mad about this. Senator Richard Blumenthal said,

0: hey, he knows he was going to lie under oath. So he had
1: to. He just says it, right? Okay.
2: I would simply predict, Mr. Chairman, based on the long history of assertion of self-incrimination rights, that there is virtually no chance that a court would actually approve any contempt because he had a well-founded fear of self-incrimination, which entitled him to invoke the Fifth Amendment, and we should hear from his counsel.
3: But well, there's a guy that knows something about lying.
0: Well, yeah.
4: Didn't he just step on the rake?
0: A little bit, yeah. Well, yeah. They're going to try to spin it as, you know, like a perjury trap or whatever. But if the questions are in the time frame of that unconditional pardon, I don't know that that'll hold up. It'll be interesting to see what happens moving forward with this.
3: In just regular guy language, the deal is, if you have immunity, which he apparently has from the auto pen, right? Then you're called into a hearing like that. You got to give answers.
0: Yeah. There can't be self-incrimination because there's no chance that you'd be charged with any crime.
3: Yes. You've got the immunity idol. You're going to stay on the island.
0: Right.
3: Or out of jail, whichever the way you want to put it.
4: Fauci sets the immunity idol down.
3: And yet all the different people on the committee, they bring up the big sheet that says jail. The way it should be.
4: Yeah, torches.
3: Well, yeah, that, exactly. That's what the media will say. It's a witch hunt.
4: It's a witch hunt.
3: Of course it is. Yeah. Veins bulging through their necks as they want Fauci to go to jail.
0: Rand Paul's veins were bulging this morning.
3: Well, that lion's sack.
4: Oh.
3: There are a lot of people that do want to see him in jail, and rightfully so.
4: Mm-hmm.
3: All you got to do is think about the whole COVID episode for about 2 minutes, sometimes 20 seconds. 2 seconds. Yeah. Like, yeah, that guy should pay for what he did. So we'll see what happens with that. And I know, David, probably nothing will happen.
0: Probably not. I mean, you got different states, the state of Florida issuing a subpoena for his records, and they're looking at self-dealing, things like that. So we'll see what happens. I just, out of this contempt of Congress, I don't see anything happening with that.
3: Yeah.
0: Just because of the jurisdiction. Because in D.C., you're really going to get a grand jury to hand down an indictment for Anthony Fauci? In liberal D.C.
3: Well, the other thing, and I know I've said it before, the most disappointing thing to me this whole episode with what we saw last week is that I think we were hoping that a lot of people that never knew the truth of what happened, it would finally come to light. But the way media covered that story, it never got out to those people. And that is sad because it used to be at least media would at least give you the bare bones of a story. Now they just hide the details they don't want their audience to see. Okay, more on that later. I saw Bernie Sandwiches said this, but this is not true.
0: No, it's not true. Bernie Sanders was on Pod Save America and was asked about the socialist candidates he's been boosting and whether or not their extreme views on, you know, defunding the police, prison abolition, open borders, whether or not that's harmful to the overall cause.
3: Okay.
5: No serious person that I know who is running for office believes in quote-unquote defunding the police. I was a mayor for 8 years. I worked very closely with cops. But nobody I know, you know, believes in defunding.
3: You endorsed them.
0: Yeah, that Daria Lisa Chevalier in New York, yeah, she was all about defund the police.
3: 100%.
4: Almost all of them were.
0: Francesca Hahn, 100%. Defund the police, yes.
3: Yes. I don't know what you're talking about.
5: The police, in terms of doing away with prisons. I hope the day comes. I hope the day comes when we don't lead the world in the number of people who are incarcerated. That speaks very poorly of our society.
3: Yeah.
5: But does that
3: stop
5: mean
3: breaking
5: that
3: the law?
5: Should not be dangerous people who should be behind bars? Of course, everybody agrees with that. Open borders, no. We all, most of us, believe in comprehensive immigration reform.
3: No, you don't.
5: Not opening up all the borders. But a lot of this stuff, as you well know, is what the right wing plays on.
3: Okay. All right.
6: If we want to reduce the number of people in our jails, the answer is to stop building more of them.
3: Yeah. Right.
4: Yeah.
3: Nobody's saying that.
0: Right. The thing is this guy has grifted his way for decades to get to this moment where his vision may actually get people in the Senate that agree with him, that may be more extreme than he's been publicly, but this is like a dream come true.

0: anymore.
1: Yeah.
0: And they're out. And it depends on what day it is, what out means.
1: Yeah.
0: But it won't be pleasant for them. They're being used, and it seems to me even Sandwiches doesn't understand that.
2: I think he knows. He doesn't know he's lying because he's lied so often, and it's so natural that it just becomes part of your personality.
3: That does not make any sense.
2: Well, it does to me. Sandwich.
3: Oh!
2: I just think it's part of his makeup. I mean, I just think that's what it is, you know? He can't believe what he just said. He can't.
0: I know.
2: That's...
0: But I will admit ridiculous. This, I am surprised we're at where we are right now, especially with Bernie. Bernie's been like a joke for a lot of people for years and years. Like, barks at cars and whatever, he's never going to catch one, and all of a sudden, oh my gosh, he caught a car, what's he going to do with it now?
1: Right. Yeah.
0: I guess we'll wait and see. More on that later. Now, there is a socialist, who is this, saying the Founding Fathers didn't know what policing was?
1: Yeah, just dovetailing off of what Bernie was talking about here. Chris Rabb, he's another socialist running for Congress. This is in Pennsylvania. He was on Hannity last night and evaded the question of defunding the police.
0: Okay.
4: Would you like to abolish prisons and abolish the police?
5: Well, you know, what's interesting about that statement is long before there was any notion of policing, we had founders that did not even understand that term. Policing is something that's evolved over time. Ultimately, what we want is to have communities that are safe. And 99% of what police
0: what?
5: Do
0: okay.
5: are not going
0: to...
2: Just stop with the communities that are safe. Nonsense. They're going to be safe when you got more cops.
0: Well, of course.
2: That's how you get safe, you moron.
0: Well, if we is there a programs, liberal city that said, you know what, we want our streets safer? And it has actually made them safer?
2: No.
0: It doesn't work?
2: No.
0: Because they don't want to put people in jail.
2: Because you have contempt for the police. Yes.
0: Yes. All right, go ahead, buddy.
5: 99% of what police do are not going after the bad guys. All of that can be done in different
4: so
5: ways.
4: So you support professionals so you wanna, who are trained you want to do police. So. Okay, I'm talking about police that arrest bad people that commit crimes and commit robberies and rape, the child molesters, the drug dealers, those people. The people that have guns that protect
5: the innocent. Were there people who did that before the term police existed, though?
2: What?
1: Yeah. Yeah, it was called a posse.
2: Right.
1: So, okay, I mean, hey, man, if you want to do away with policing and just give everybody guns... let's have that conversation, huh?
0: Okay. Yeah, I don't think they want that.
2: That guy on George Washington Street that was selling drugs out of his house. Yeah.
1: Right. I like this idea that, like, they didn't have any idea of what law enforcement entailed.
2: Right.
0: Wow, man.
1: In the 1700s.
0: That's wild. And, you know, this dude, they just evade questions all the time. There is a great example of it. If we got time right here. I think we do.
1: Yeah.
0: Okay. So, El Sayed, right? He is on PMS now. I forget the host. It doesn't matter. No. It's the one white dude. He's kind of got curly brown hair, glasses. Anyway, he's got him on, and he plays a clip of J.D. Vance for him. All right? And then asks the question. And listen to the answer, because I thought this was very revealing.
6: There are other people who are watching this very, very closely, including the Vice President of the United States, who was just asked on Fox News about your victory. Let me show you a little bit of what he had to say.
7: The base of the Democratic Party just wants radicals. It wants these DSA types. It wants people who hate even the idea of private property ownership. But it also, I think, tells us that that particular set of ideas is very popular in places you wouldn't expect. Because Al Sayed, he's this guy who holds himself out as a working class hero, as a guy who's going to fight for the working class. How does he fight for the working class? By flooding his state and his country with low-wage immigrants.
0: Okay, and so then the host goes through everything Vance says.
6: In case you missed any of that, he said
0: the whole
6: that
0: thing.
6: The Democratic Party wants people who hate the idea
0: right.
6: of even private property ownership.
0: Okay.
6: It's very popular.
0: The whole thing, and then he finally gets to
6: by
0: it.
6: By flooding your state with low-wage immigrants. What's your response?
8: Is that Peter Thiel's boy with that Ohio charisma he's got? That guy. I think we've had enough of him. The last thing that he said that made any sense was hillbilly elegy after he said that Donald Trump had no business being president of anything. That was the last time he made sense, and then he decided to suck up to power. But that's exactly what this is about. You've got Republicans who will do anything for power and money, including corrupt their office, just like Mike Rogers has. for the 14 years he was serving in Congress, he took over a million

0: $1 billion from the pharmaceutical industry. He voted 19 times to raise prescription drug prices.
1: Okay, I'll just cut to the chase.
0: He helped to architect the legislation that kicked off the opioid epidemic.
1: He never addresses what Vance said at all.
2: And that's a very skilled way of responding to something like that. You attack the messenger, not the message.
1: Exactly.
2: Yeah.
3: And there was a certain slickness there. There was no end.
2: Oh, for sure. He's
3: pauses.
2: Very polished. I mean,
3: yeah.
1: Yeah. Well, he knew what was coming, too. That also helps.
3: Mm-hmm.
1: It's not like there's going to be a gotcha on PMS now for that guy.
3: No.
1: And oh no, are you kidding me? Libs were singing again?
4: Yes!
1: No!
2: I've got an alert set anytime somebody posts Libs singing. So a group of lonely liberals are now posting parking garages in New York City. It's a particular company called Ion Parking, Icon Parking, I should say. And apparently they're letting ICE vehicles park in some of their properties. And they're saying, no, they got this old crusty lady with a snare drum.
1: Oh, no.
4: No. Let's keep letting us park here. We won't park at Icons anywhere. If you keep letting ICE park here, we won't park at Icons anywhere.
5: You keep letting ICE park here.
1: Oh.
2: If you keep letting ICE park here, we won't park at Icon anywhere.
1: My gosh. You know all I hear for that drum and that?
2: Huh.
1: It's just the sound of a life of failure and sadness.
2: And I hear the sound of a happy ex-husband.
3: Somewhere. Yeah.
1: Oh, buddy. Yeah, much to get to. A couple of updates of the five stories we're watching today.

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0: The Markley Van Camp and Robbins Show. Jamie Markley, David Van Camp, Scott Robbins, and now the five stories we're watching today.
1: One, two, three, four, five.
2: Oh, no. Not again. Number five. Hundreds of people in 27 states have been sickened in a salmonella outbreak linked to jalapeno peppers, including at Chipotle and Qdoba.
3: Yeah. Well, they quit. Yeah, they pulled them, so they're done.
2: Number
0: four. Taco Bell's like,
2: Yeah, right. We had the diarrhea lettuce, but you're back to your old tricks with salmonella, Chipotle.
3: Yep. Well, if you put those combinations together, you may end up in the hospital for a while.
4: No kidding.
3: Cow. That's both ends.
2: It's like, I'm not going to Taco Bell anymore. I'm choosing fresh Chipotle. Oh, no.
3: No, don't do that either.
2: Number four. The state of Florida has issued a formal subpoena to Dr. Anthony Fauci under Florida state law. They want documents about what he knew about COVID, the vaccine, when he knew it, et cetera. His doubts about the safety and efficacy of the vaccines, and also about potential self-dealing to sort of use his government position to aggrandize himself and enrich himself. So we'll see where that goes.
5: I don't like Jacksonville or Miami or Tampa. I don't like Leonard Skinner.
2: Number three. Meanwhile, the Senate Homeland Security Committee has voted to hold Fauci in contempt of Congress, forwarding it to the DOJ. Number two, President Trump claimed the U.S. has a massive amount of munitions following reports that the Pentagon had a depleted stockpile with the war in Iran. And who knows who to believe in at this point, you know. Somebody's got an angle, of course, who's leaking this information out.
4: Yep.
2: You know that. And then also, it would actually make sense if there's a shortage of some weapons, or at least some munitions, as to why there keeps, you know, being the whole on-again, off-again thing. With Iran.
4: Right.
2: That would actually make sense if you're running low on rockets.
4: Yes.
2: Number one, Iran and Oman are close to finalizing a proposed framework for commercial shipping through the Strait of Hormuz as well.
4: All right.
3: Framework.
4: What?
3: Did somebody just finish something? Okay, here's the completed deal. Here it is. Framework and consensus are very big.
2: Are you having flashbacks to your seventh grade shop class? You know, birdhouse project, Scott?
3: I think I am a little bit, yeah.
2: I've got the design theory in place.
3: In my mind, it's beautiful.
4: Yes. Yeah. Just give it time. We'll get there.
3: Jeez.
4: I don't know if you saw this. Kalshi is going to allow users to bet on whether clinical trials for potentially life-saving drug trials will succeed.

0: Oh my God!
1: There at this point, it's just one big entrapment scheme, isn't it? Because you're going to have some low level researcher or bean counter at these pharmaceutical companies placing huge bets on it.
2: Yeah, there are some people a little freaked out by that, and this is just a really bad idea. I don't know of anybody that thinks this is a good idea. That they're also going to allow betting on wildfires.
0: Oh, see?
1: That feels dark, man.
2: That incentivizes arson.
0: Well, of course it does. Yeah.
2: It's like, I'm going to bet on it, and if it doesn't happen, well, we'll see. Like, what?
0: These guys just sit around at a table all day and come up with stuff you can bet on?
1: Well,
0: hey, I got it. How about wildfires? Yes! Go with it, Steve.
1: It's Satan's boardroom is what it is.
0: Gosh, no kidding.
2: I mean, can you imagine all of us in our 20s with that kind of power?
1: Oof.
2: To say, hey, what could you bet on?
0: Okay.
2: It would have been bad decisions. I almost guaranteed that. I don't know if it'd be this bad. I'm sure it would be bad.
0: You probably would like to start with squirrels attacking people over under.
2: Oh, how many this week?
0: Right.
2: Yeah. Well, yeah, because you acted like it never happened, like I was nuts.
0: That's what
2: like
0: I'm saying.
2: I was the crazy one or something.
0: I would have lost money on that.
2: I know, and then you Google it, and you're like, oh, my God.
0: 27 squirrels attacked people last week.
2: I know. Well, it's the same thing with pit bulls. If you Google pit bull attack.
0: Oh, I know, yeah.
2: There will be sad stories from the last month, guaranteed. It just is what it
0: is. How many squirrels attack pit bulls? Put that one down.
2: Who's update? What's your story? And more straight ahead.

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7: 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Cloudy skies expected today, with storms likely. High temperatures reach up to 82, southeast winds 5 to 10 miles an hour. Cloudy skies expected again tonight. Slight chance for scattered thunderstorms. Lows dip down to about 69. Slight chance for scattered thunderstorms again tomorrow, 88. I'm staff meteorologist Derek Height. Right now, 67.

0: Markley, Van Camp, and Robin Show. Thank you very much for being here. I'm Jamie Markley, the Gen Xer. David Van Camp, the millennial, and the sexy boomer. Scott Robbins. Mm-hmm. Saw this on Fox last night. I also read about it on New York Post. About Mamdani in New York. And, you know, they're freezing the rent and all that. Mm-hmm. It goes beyond that. There is a taxpayer-funded documentary that's called The Union of Pinnacle Tenants, A Short History of New York City Housing. And they're getting this union together of tenants that are basically saying, we're not paying rent.
1: Yeah. Well,
0: and I got to tell you.
1: Ain't that something, huh?
0: And they have this rent czar, Sia Weaver.
1: Mm-hmm.
0: I don't know if you're familiar with her or not.
1: Oh, yeah.
2: I know who she is, yeah.
0: Owning property is a sign of white supremacy, right. is one of her famous ones from 2019.
3: Well, yeah, she also had said, elect more communists. She also said, if we don't, something effective, if we can't even respect the sacred right of the government to seize private property, then what are we even doing here?
0: Yes, here's part of a quote. Yeah, we got to reimagine. Basically, if you're owning property, we're going to take it from you.
4: For centuries, we've really treated property as an individualized good and not a collective good.
0: She sounds exactly like you would think, right?
2: Exactly. Got the high thing going.
1: Good.
0: That's true, Scott.
2: Yeah, I know.
0: Anyway,
2: yeah,
0: go ahead.
2: Crazy.
4: And we are going to transitioning to treating it as a collective good and towards a model of shared equity will require that we think about it differently. And it will mean that families, especially white families, but some POC families who are homeowners as well, are going to have a different relationship to property than the one that we currently have.
0: Different relationship.
2: Got that wordsmith, huh?
0: We're going to take it from you.
3: Yes.
0: You will have a different relationship. You won't own it anymore.
3: That relationship is, it's not yours anymore. Yes.
0: Exactly.
3: Okay.
0: Yes. So during this whole segment, I'm just sitting there going, how does this make any sense? But you have enough of these losers that get together that basically say, well, I'm educated and I don't want to pay rent. Okay? And you've got this woman who is the co-author of a book called Abolish Rent. Right? Her name is Tracy Rosenthal. And this is part of an interview from a year ago.
5: Living on rent strike, right? Like getting to experience having your housing without having

0: to pay for it is one of those like liberatory, is a liberatory vision of home.
1: Okay, you got that?
2: Okay.
3: Well, liberatory version of
2: home. I suppose. Yes. Yeah.
3: Okay.
2: Not having to pay bills would be awesome.
1: Yes.
2: But it's not sustainable.
1: Well, no.
3: What about if I want your house? Your house is bigger. I want that house.
1: Well, right now she would say, well, I'll share it with you, and that would be equity.
3: Well, no, I want you out. I'm going to move you out. Yeah, I want it.
1: What you do is you just stop paying rent is what she says.
3: Gosh dang. Does that include house payments, too, so you don't pay any house payments either?
1: Well, you're not going to have a house. You won't have to worry about that because they're going to take it. Okay? Everybody I kept just thinking of you watching this segment going, Robbins would be going out of his mind.
3: My mind on this. Oh, yes.
4: Yeah. Our book is called Abolish Rent, and one of the ways that we describe what that might be is a permanent and general rent strike. This monthly tribute that we have to fork over to people already richer than us to pay for our human need for a home, right? Like that itself is the crisis. We pay rent at the peril of our need and at the barrel of a gun.
1: Both your heads are going to explode.
3: That
2: the barrel of a gun. Like what? Like they're just supposed to give it to you. You know, they've put in the money to actually, you know, purchase this property.
1: Mm-hmm.
2: They're responsible for the upkeep.
1: Well, a lot of the guys I know that have bought homes, then that rent them, they have to put a bunch of money in it to make it nice, to be attractive for someone to rent.
3: Sure.
1: You're investing in it.
3: Yeah, because it's a long-term investment.
1: Of course.
3: Yeah.
1: That's the way it works.
3: Yeah.
1: But they're saying no.
3: Is her book free, too? Because I don't want to pay for it.
2: Well, then, her mom is a professor at Vanderbilt and has a multi-million dollar home.
1: Well, that's a Sia Weaver, not the other freak, the Rosenthal woman. Yes, that is true.
3: Is it on stolen land, the house?
2: Well, of course.
1: Everything is.
3: Okay. Yeah.
1: Yes. Let's see. Oh, the other thing they'll do.
3: God.
1: That's right. For these landlords, well, they're just going to go to their house, make them uncomfortable, and they're going to cause reputational damage. They'll do that too.
3: Seriously.
4: What are the other forms of direct action that we can use alongside our strike, like reputational damage, the kind of raising the social cost of showing up at the site of someone's home?
1: Yeah, just show up there. We're not paying and we're going to cause you, your reputational damage, okay?
3: Because you're charging rent.
1: Correct. That's part of white supremacy, Scott.
3: Golly.
1: And if you're a person of color that bought the home, well, you're part of that too, then.
2: You're going to have a different relationship with your property.
1: Yes. And I forget this woman's name. This was at the New York City People's Forum a couple of years ago.
3: You see People's Forum. Okay.
1: Black professional woman. You can tell she's highly educated. Some would call this word salad. I'm just going to play it. How long is this clip? Let me check it out. It is 36 seconds. And I can pause it in the middle if you want. Just raise your hand if you want me to pause it.
3: I'm assuming we're not going to have any idea what she's talking about.
1: Well, we'll see.
3: Okay.
1: Okay, go.
5: Seeing this like directly in government has helped me to articulate a personal philosophy rooted in decolonization, anti-liberalism, abolition, black liberation, indigenous sovereignty and degrowth, and the importance of long-term strategic organizing with the intention of building long-lasting social and political institutions and framework that push toward a culture of political education, of revolutionary political education to expand collective consciousness toward revolution.
1: What'd she say? What does she mean?
3: I have no idea what she said.
2: She has spent a lot of my money getting an education in how to be a complete dumbass.
1: Yes.
3: It's okay. Just those words all together again, jumbled up.
1: Yeah.
3: All the action words were all there.
1: Mm-hmm. Yeah. Same forum. I can understand this dude. He's just a loser that doesn't want to pay rent, basically.
6: Since the 6 years I've lived in these buildings, we've been on rent strike for a total of 3 of those years. Out of the last 7 years, at least 5.5 of those have been in court. Like, I don't even, like, pay my rent to my landlord anymore. I just wait till we go to court, and then they tell me how much I'm going to pay. Yeah.
1: Yeah.
3: That's incredible.
1: Okay. I know.
2: You should go to jail for that. That's theft of services. Yes.
1: Yes, but in

0: these places run by the crazy leftists, you can't kick them out.
1: No.
0: It's insanity.
1: You know what I would do?
0: Well, can you say it on the air? Are you talking about a gun?
1: No, I would ring the doorbell, and he would open up the door, and I would have a box of squirrels and just let them loose inside his house. They'd gnaw his face off.
2: No, it's a box of squirrels plus a pit bull.
1: And a pit bull chasing him.
0: But it's your house. You're going to have to do the repairs.
1: Well, it's better than having that load in there for free. I'm still money ahead.
0: Yeah.
1: How can you do that? For 5.5 years, they didn't pay rent?
0: Yes.
1: I just went to court.
0: Yeah. That's it. I was watching this going, is this a freaking Twilight Zone?
1: The society is just crumbling.
0: Hear, New York City's got a brand, man. New York City's the best city in the world. What?
1: You know, and they bitch about the lack of apartments and things to rent in New York.
0: Yes. Yeah.
1: Why would I invest in anything like
0: that?
1: You
0: wouldn't.
1: Because I'm going to get this guy.
0: Yes. And he looks like a real professional. No, he doesn't. I'm sorry. Well, he looks like a pot-smoking loser.
2: Well, yeah, and they also, they're trying to get rid of, like, background checks for landlords.
0: Yes.
2: So, yeah, you can't check somebody's income, whether or not they're trustworthy. It's like, well, wait a minute. It's my place.
0: I know. But it won't be anymore, because that's a form of white supremacy. There you go. All right. I know it's that time. We go around the table.
1: Go to court.
0: May not be the biggest story out there, but it caught your attention. David, today, what's your story?
2: Well, Trump had an event in Nevada yesterday. No tax on tips, all that stuff. And there was a very awkward moment where a couple of complete morons didn't get the memo of what Nevada Governor Joe Lombardo was talking about here. I don't know if you saw this. Now, from some on the left, it's being portrayed as bigger than it actually was. But whoever was reacting in the crowd, I hope they didn't get a wink of sleep last night, because this was just ridiculous.
0: Okay.
2: Here we go.
0: Roll it.
3: So I know Pastor Tice spoke about Officer Abdel Nabi a few moments ago. No, we're not booing. We're not booing him. He's the officer that passed away here recently. So, and I asked if we had a moment of silence, and he said we had not. So I would like your indulgence for a moment of silence for Officer Austin.
2: So I don't know if he was if they thought he was talking about like El Sayed or something like this, but no, Officer Austin Abdel Nabi, he'd been with the department in Las Vegas, the Metropolitan Police Department, since 2023. He's a Marine vet, and he was ambushed and killed on Tuesday.
0: I can't imagine the people that were booing knew they were booing that guy.
2: Yeah. Well, that's a time to just hush.
0: Yeah. Wow. All right, Scotty, what do you got for your story?
1: Well, back to Trump in Nevada. The moment unfolded for Trump yesterday after he invited a couple of Sandra and Brad, a Las Vegas couple, brought him on stage to talk about the child tax thing, right? The Trump money that all the kids get,
0: yeah.
1: Right? So he brought him up there. They got these two little toddlers, and the kids are up there, and they're up there. Well, mom grabs the mic, and she's going to talk, right? She's going to thank Trump and all that.
0: Okay.
1: So out of the corner of the eye, Trump sees the little boy start to bolt off to the side of the stage. So he reaches up, and he grabs him and brings him back and said, I didn't want him to Biden.
2: Yeah. Ball off the stage.
1: Such a great line.
0: Oh, that's great.
1: A moment of levity in all this morass. Yes.
0: Yes, that's good. I happened to see this story. I thought, you know, I'd bring this in. And of anyone that I thought would enjoy it, Scott, it would be you.
1: Yeah.
0: Katie Sagal.
1: Yeah.
0: You're familiar with Katie.
1: Sure.
0: Been around for a
1: long
0: time.
1: Married with children.
0: Yeah, Peg Bundy.
1: Peg, yeah.
0: And then she was on Sons of Anarchy.
1: Yes.
0: And she's going to be on a show here before too long. More on that in a second. You know, she is 72 now.
1: Hmm. Okay.
0: And she wants you to know, her sex life is still really good.
1: Well, good for her.
0: Yeah. I think her quote, and I want to make sure that I get this right, says, I think the more it's spoken about, it's a good thing. When I was growing up, I thought by the time I'd get to this age of my life, that sex would be a distant memory, and it's not that. I'm at this age of my life, and I'm still into it.
1: Good for her. That way.
0: Yeah. Her husband, Kurt Sutter, the one that came up with Sons of Anarchy, he's 66. And she's going to star in this show with Ted Danson, some upcoming comedy series on Apple TV. She said, you're going to see people in their 70s having sex. Not literally, but not far from the truth. I think it's very affirming. See what you have to look forward to?
1: Appreciate that story. Thank you, Peg Bundy.
0: So there you go. All right. We got a porta potty in a Nimrod's in the News story you don't want to miss, and a news update next.

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0: The Markley, Van Camp, and Robin Show. You know, if you're having trouble sleeping and you're thinking, I hate sleeping in the summer, I'm always sweating, it's because it's hot. Mm-hmm. Maybe it's your mattress. You know, they have the cooling tech with Ghost Bed. Mm-hmm. I don't know how it works, I just know that it does work. And again, you go on vacation, David's noticed it, I've noticed it.
1: I noticed it too.
0: Oh, that's right, because you were at the Itchy Inn.
1: I was at the Itchy Inn. I slept on a cement slab.
0: All of a sudden, you're like, oh, my gosh, do I miss the luxury of the ghost
1: bed?
0: I sure
1: do.
2: Yeah, that, I mean, I love my ghost bed. 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
0: News update, David Van Camp.
2: Did you see that in Michigan, Abdul El-Sayed won 0 of the 15 what are described as working class counties? That is like the lowest share in the state of Michigan of college degrees. 0. But won all but one of the counties with the most college degrees.
3: Blue Tarski.
0: Mm-hmm. Wow. Yeah, I heard different people talking about that. And it does say something about education. Mm-hmm. Matter of fact, I think it was Laura Ingraham on Fox was talking to J.D. Vance about that. That very thing. And this guy, you know, positions himself as all about, you know, working class. But it's the rich white liberals that vote for the guy.
3: Mm-hmm. If you're a working class guy and you bought a home, you don't own it. You'll never
0: own it.
3: They'll take that from you.
0: That would be the future.
3: Mm-hmm.
0: Yes. And then you had Michael Moore out there.
3: Oh, gosh. Hey, he pops out of the wormhole every now and then, doesn't he?
0: Yeah.
3: Yeah.
0: And talking about, you know, because he's been a Democrat forever.
3: Mm-hmm.
0: Well, he's all down with the DSA.
2: Well, of course he is.
0: And saying, hey, the way the Democrats have done in the past doesn't work. This is the way of the future, man.
4: We are not going to win the other way. We lost that way in 24. I will not support hacks in the Democratic Party who have led us to this Waterloo.
0: Right. He just supported Kamala Harris and Joe Biden.
3: He thought the D stood for donuts.
0: We got to get the Nimrods. Here we go.
5: When the going gets tough.
6: Damn it, this is too hard.
5: The dumb get dumber.
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6: I love the poorly educated.
0: All right. Nimrods in the News. We go to Arizona. You got a truck hauling a porta potty on a flatbed. Okay? And here's the thing. You're driving down the road. It's like, oh my gosh, what is... Is that toilet paper flying all over into the air and coming by my car?
3: What?
0: Toilet paper is flying out of the Port-a-John as it's rolling down the road.
3: Oh, gosh.
0: Highway Patrol said this is a serious issue. It's creating a littering issue and a potential hazard for other drivers. They're like, well, the toilet paper was clean. It doesn't matter. You got to secure that stuff down. It's got to be properly fastened to prevent debris from entering the roadway. Unsecured loads can lead to dangerous distractions. So, yeah, they were ticketed on that. Yeah, you got to lock that thing down. Yeah. That's Nimrods in the News.
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11: From ABC News, I'm Brian Clark. Almost 6 months since the U.S. first attacked Iran, new concerns in Washington. One focuses on reports of a dwindling stockpile of air defense missiles. ABC's Louis Martinez covers the Pentagon.
12: We're talking about the THAAD missile system. We're talking about the Patriot missile system. A think tank earlier this month put out information that said that the Patriot missiles have been depleted by two-thirds and the THAADs by half. We have confirmed that reporting. We also know from U.S. officials that the number of TACM and PRISM missiles are, quote, extremely low.
11: The White House has pushed back on reports of shortages. Another concern focuses on how casualties are counted. The Pentagon said there was a technical error, and today Senate Democrats introducing legislation to end that practice. Democratic Senator Tammy Duckworth of Illinois said this affects pensions and benefits.
13: Well, it's about being first and foremost upfront and honest with the American people. His illegal, Trump's illegal war is deeply unpopular, and he knows it.
11: The FDA has approved Moderna's mRNA flu vaccine for adults over 50.
14: The shot was found to be 27% more effective than the standard vaccine. The new approval comes after an intense flu season last year that saw some of the highest rates of doctor's visits, hospitalizations, and deaths from the virus.
11: That's ABC's Yuri Benajap. A Senate committee voted to hold Dr. Anthony Fauci in contempt of Congress for refusing to answer questions last week. Chair Rand Paul says he'll refer the matter directly to the Department of Justice. Meanwhile, Todd Blanche's bid to lead the department as attorney general still uncertain as some Republicans threaten to vote no.
15: Cassidy actually did speak yesterday, to which he said that he's worried that Trump is just basically going after his political enemies. And I'm sure behind closed doors, he wants assurances from Todd Blanche that that is not his intention, that he doesn't view himself as Trump's personal attorney.
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11: Kellogg says it's going to remove artificial colors from all of its cereals by the end of the year. That's a year ahead of the schedule the company announced last August. Kellogg says it's identified fruit and vegetable-based juices that can give its cereals their appropriate colors. As the cyclosporiasis outbreak continues, ABC's Elizabeth Schulze says the parasitic stomach illness has been linked to Taylor Farms iceberg lettuce from Mexico.
17: Mexico's health ministry is now testing out fruits, vegetables, and water at hotels in the popular tourist hotspot that includes Cancun and Tulum for any signs of this parasite.
11: It looked cool, but a video of a SpaceX Falcon 9 rocket crashing into the moon was actually a fake.
18: The impact did occur. An 11-year-old rocket left over from a 2015 mission hit the lunar surface this week after being pushed there by solar activity and gravity. Elon Musk reposted what he said was a clip of that on his social media site X, and it was viewed over 5 million times. However, he followed up 40 minutes later by posting the video was AI-generated. That post was only viewed 600,000 times. The original video was made by a far-right media company, which also admitted, but not until later, that the post wasn't real. Sherry Preston, ABC News.
11: A South Florida man's behind bars after he was allegedly found asleep on a parked JetBlue plane. He was discovered by ground workers during routine work before the plane was used. He's facing several charges, including burglary. Brian Clark, ABC News.
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0: Barkley, David Van Camp, Scott Robbins. So Florida's going after Fauci.
2: Yes, they are. The state of Florida has issued a formal subpoena to Dr. Fauci under Florida state law. They want to, you know what he knew about COVID, about the safety of the vaccine and all that stuff and when he knew it. And also the Florida Attorney General, James Uthmeyer, says there are other things that they're looking at as well.
0: Because we know now, because of his diary.
2: Yes.
0: Which is still inexplicable.
1: It is.
0: That he just left it there. But anyway.
22: And we're really focused in on his self-dealing. Evidence has come to light that he was trying to personally profit off of this. This is outside of his government duties, his official role. He's trying to pursue book deals, awards, get connected with high rollers that, you know, might help him come into millions and millions of dollars. This is wrong, and it could go towards a deceptive trade practice, fraud, public nuisance, you name it. I think there's many aspects of Florida law that now are implicated.
23: So what's the evidence that you're pointing out here?
22: Well, a lot of it, you know, he revealed himself in this diary. We've got communications, emails with subordinates where he's asking them to help work on Apple.
24: Well, hang on a second. Did you see that part? Julia Roberts really thinks that I'm something. Did you see that? Yeah.
22: Work on applications for these awards. We know one award in particular, he made $900,000 on that. Again, this is separate and independent from his government salary.
24: Yeah.
1: $900,000.
24: They could take Julia on a nice little getaway like that.
25: When you're attacking me, you're really attacking the sexiest man in the world.
1: Well, I mean, it's still weird when you watch her reaction to him. Yeah.
0: Yeah. It is kind of crazy.
1: And then he's kind of like, he's cheesy too about it.
24: Hi there.
1: I get all the hot chicks now.
24: Yeah. I'm finally recognized for my greatness.
1: That's right.
0: Okay.
1: Don't cough on me.
0: We'll see if anything comes of that, but I like Florida taking a swing.
2: Why not?
0: Might as well do it. Meanwhile, we talked a lot about Michigan over the last couple of days. Texas, big Senate race there.
2: Oh, yeah, and the Democrat running for Senate in Texas, James Tallarico, he's a weird little guy. His campaign highlighted an interview with three so-called Republican women in Texas, and they're planning to vote for James Tallarico, you know.
0: Oh, are they really?
2: Uh-huh.
0: Okay, go ahead.
15: And you are all three women who have been Republicans for most of your voting lives. Who's voting for James Tallarico?
3: Also gave him my money.
4: Yeah, I like him.
3: Yeah, he was a middle school teacher in public school in Texas.
4: I think Republicans are having a lot of moments like that where we're saying, this is not what I signed up for. Like, give me somebody who's not extremist. I don't care what party they are. I'm going to vote for whoever is the most common sense and who I think would be the most likely to protect my kids.
3: Tallarico, I find him to be pretty moderate.
2: Moderate, okay.
0: Isn't that something? I mean, isn't that something?
2: Now, here's the thing. Only one of the women has no history of voting Democrat. These lifelong Republicans, right?
0: Okay, see?
2: Yeah, one of the women has been giving to Act Blue since at least 2018 and donated to Kamala Harris's campaign. Another one hasn't voted in a Republican primary since at least 2016. Like, no. These are not your average
1: Republican voters.
2: Republican women voters.
1: The thing is, I mean, you've got to know that you're going to be found out.
2: Well,
1: the
2: target audience may not ever see what the truth is behind it.
1: Isn't that something?
0: I mean, yeah.
1: This is a bald-faced lie.
2: Yeah. Mm-hmm.
1: But we know that the people that really it will affect will never see it.
2: Yeah.
0: Correct.
1: With the truth of it all.
0: Yes.
1: God.
0: Well, he's just common sense, you know?
1: He's not extreme at all.
0: Yeah. And he's in seminary.
2: Right.
1: And he's a middle school teacher.
0: Did you see he revealed his 9 favorite Bible verses?
2: Oh, yeah?
0: Yeah.
1: 9?
0: Yes, 9 favorites.
1: Okay.
0: One was Dance Like No One Is Watching. So I think of that every time I'm speaking in public. My favorite was Male and Female, He Created Them. And then he realized that was bigoted of him, and he made 7 more genders. I'm sorry, that's a Babylon Bee story.
1: Dance when no one is watching. I'm like, is that really in there somewhere?
0: Also, Live, Laugh, Love.
2: Yeah, oh, of course.
1: Yeah, okay.
0: He calls it the guiding scripture of his life. Another favorite Bible verse, ask ye not about mine girlfriend, for liveth she in Canada.
1: That's pretty good.
0: Oh, God.
1: Yes.
2: She's a model, but she's a Syrophoenician woman. You wouldn't have heard of her.
1: Yeah.
0: Yes.
1: You don't know.
0: The last one I see is, it's raining men, hallelujah. Tallarico says hallelujah indeed. So there you go. Meanwhile, in Michigan, Abdul Isayed, Saeed, however you want to say it.
1: Yep.
0: He's the guy. And Hassan Piker, he wants you to know that if you got a problem with him and you think maybe he should come more to the middle to get some independent voters, well, you're just Islamophobic.
2: Mm.
0: That's what he says. I think you've already heard this quote.
5: Everyone being like, Abdul has a ton of work to do mending bridges. Here's the take nuke for you, okay? You are all unbelievably Islamophobic pieces of
0: Okay.
2: Well, that guy's a moron.
0: He is a moron.
2: That's the thing. I've watched him, and there are people I disagree with that I can watch, and I'm like, okay, well, they're funny. They've got some sort of talent.
0: Yeah.
2: This guy's whole thing is just like berating survivors of communism and praising Mao and dropping F-bombs constantly. And I made the point earlier this week, if this guy looked like me, you'd never have heard of him. The whole reason...
0: That is true.
2: The whole reason... I mean, he's a membo. The whole reason that he is...

0: voters that won't vote for that guy. And she was talking about it on...
1: As I was getting on the plane this morning, a guy who was a big fan of MS Now said to me, I'm anxious to see who wins. And I said, oh, did you vote? And he said, yes, I voted for Haley Stevens. And I said, oh, why? And he said, well, because of Israel, and I don't like the position that Abdullah Sayed has on Israel. And in fact, if he wins, I will be voting for Mike Rogers.
0: Uh-oh.
2: That's not an uncommon sentiment. And it's interesting because, you know, it gets couched as I don't like what he says about Israel, which would be kind of, it is kind of weird that any U.S. election is so much about a foreign country. But it's also because Abdul al-Sayed has spent a lot of time talking about Israel. It's unhinged.
3: Oh, yeah. Yeah. And there are still Jewish voters.
2: Yes, there are.
0: In the United States and in Michigan.
4: Big blocks of them.
0: Yes.
4: It is interesting to me, too, that this Democrat Party now, in order to be part of the movers and shakers within the party, mm-hmm. you've got to proclaim your hatred for Israel.
0: Yes.
4: It's bizarre.
0: Oh, yeah. It will
4: really,
0: hold you to that.
4: Absolutely.
0: That question's coming.
4: Yeah, if you've got a favorable opinion of Israel and the right to defend themselves, well, you're kicked out of the club, man. You're done.
2: Yeah, talk to John Fetterman.
4: Exactly.
0: Oh, yeah. By the way, we
4: I hope
0: got
4: Fetterman
0: a Fetterman
4: runs as a Republican. I think that'd be funny.
0: I'll give you one Fetterman clip right. Well, I'll give you one right now. Yeah, he's not Republican.
4: Well, that's fine. I just want to stir it up a little bit. That's all.
0: I suppose he could change his stances on a few things and graduate to it.
4: Well,
0: but
4: he does. Everybody, you know, morphs into something malleable.
0: Because al-Sayed said that you should have Fetterman's head on a pike,
4: mm-hmm.
0: and that got brought up to him. You know, because he's ugly and whatever. And
5: ugly, then I should be on a pike. And I'm like, Chief, I own mirrors. I know I'm an ugly guy. But if you want to put me on a pike, I mean, he has like a really, like a little man syndrome kind of energy.
2: Well, he's like 4'9", yeah.
4: Yeah, he's a tiny little thing.
0: I didn't know he was that short. I thought he was like 5'9 or 10.
4: I don't know.
0: Is he really like...
4: He looks... I mean, I know he's tiny. I mean, smaller. I shouldn't say tiny. That's probably the wrong word. But
0: you mean like Prince? Like 5'4"?
4: Not like tiny like Prince. I think he's taller than that. What, 5'6", 5'7", probably around there? I don't know. Maybe I'm wrong.
2: David's
4: looking it up.
2: I think 4'3" is...
4: 4'3".
2: Taller.
4: Yes. He rides on my shoulder.
2: Yeah.
0: Oh, my gosh.
4: I don't know if they got hiding weights.
2: They claim he's 5'9", please.
0: Okay.
2: He is.
4: I don't think he's
2: 5'9".
4: I was going to say about 5'6", 5'7".
2: He's not 5'9".
0: Which brings us to another topic of conversation. I don't know if you happen to see this poll that's out there. They're asking people, you know, because sometimes it's a, how much money would you give to be another inch or two taller?
4: Yeah.
0: Have you ever seen that before?
4: No.
0: Okay. They're asking now. All right, if I offered you, Scott Robbins, $300,000,
4: mm-hmm.
0: would you be 2 inches shorter?
4: Yeah.
0: You do that.
4: Yeah.
0: You
4: How
0: take
4: much
0: that
4: money?
0: Deal. 300 grand?
2: Yeah. Oh, absolutely. Yeah.
4: Yeah.
0: Okay. Because the 4,700 people voted on this.
4: Mm-hmm.
0: There are multiple, you know, answers you can give. That was one. 19% said, yeah, I'll give up 2 inches for 300 grand. What about 4 inches for 750 grand?
2: Yes.
4: Yeah, I think so.
0: Okay, 9% said that. Now, would you give up 6 inches of height for 2.5 million?
2: Yes.
4: 6 inches of height, golly. I mean, we're approaching tipping over Guam. I think I'm going to draw the line there. I don't know about 6 inches. Holy cow.
0: Wait a second. You give up four for 750 grand, but you would not give up six for $2.5 million.
4: Other 2 inches, though, man, you're dropping down to, yeah.
0: How tall are you?
4: About 5'11".
0: Okay. So that puts you in Prince territory.
4: Yeah.
2: Yeah.
4: Just
0: an inch above Prince.
4: Is it my current weight? That's
0: let's
4: a
0: just
4: problem.
0: Say, let's say it's proportional. So it'll take off.
4: Okay, yeah.
0: It'll take off. You're going to have the same sort of shape.
4: Yeah, well, that's...
0: Okay.
4: Yeah, I don't know.
0: How about 8 inches?
4: Come on.
0: $7 million.
2: Yes.
0: What would that put you at, David?
2: I'm about 5'11".
0: Okay.
2: I think...

0: I've been told it's a tall 5'11", but I don't know. It's like
1: you'd be going in and out of the doggy door then.
0: So you're saying 8 inches? Yeah, I think. Yeah.
2: Eight for $7 million.
0: For $7 million? Hell yeah, yes, man. Okay. I can buy platform shoes.
2: You wouldn't do it, Scott.
1: I don't think so.
2: $7 million.
1: That's a lot of money, but I'm happy with $750,000. I can survive on that just fine.
2: All right. Last one. Ready? 10 inches. $50 million.
0: Yes. No question.
2: $50 million, Scott.
1: No.
2: You wouldn't do it.
1: I don't want to be that tiny.
2: All right.
1: A little blocks on the pedals of my car so that, I don't can drive it.
2: So the most you're going 4 inches for $750,000, no more, no matter what the money.
1: Okay. I can live comfortably, very comfortably on $750,000.
2: Yeah.
1: And still maintain my height.
2: 21% said I don't want any of the options. No.
1: I'll let David ride on my shoulder in the parade.
0: That'd be awesome.
1: There's little David.
0: Little David. They call me Davey.
2: You could be like the Stilts guy in Savannah Bananas. We just do that all the time.
1: Right, exactly.
2: Yeah. Okay, the five stories we're watching today. And another poll you're going to love straight ahead.

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0: The Markley, Van Camp, and Robbins Show. Jamie Markley, David Van Camp, Scott Robbins. And now, the five stories we're watching today.
1: One, two, three.
2: Right, number five. Hundreds of people in 27 states have been sickened in the salmonella outbreak now, linked to jalapeno peppers, including at Chipotle and Qdoba.
0: Mm-hmm. Taco Bell's having a laugh now.
2: Yes, they are. Maybe this is just like some, you know, anti-ICE revenge tour. Anything that's vaguely related to Mexican food that a lot of white people like to eat.
0: There it goes.
2: Giving you the poop lettuce and poop jalapenos. Number
3: there
2: four.
3: There are weird theories out there about this. There is some darkness involved here, yeah.
0: I haven't heard those. I don't even know if I want to.
3: The FBI's doing it. Yeah, all kinds of stuff. Yeah. I mean, seriously, it's out there. It's out there on the weird part of the world, but it's there.
0: Oh, gosh. David, you look sad now.
2: The FBI is giving people poop lettuce. For what freaking purpose? To cover up the fact that they were involved in the assassination of Charlie Kirk, right? Yeah.
3: Yes, that and the whole Mexico thing, right? Yeah. So I don't know.
2: Gosh, dang it.
3: Hey, if this turns out to be true, you know, you heard it here first, folks.
0: Poor David sitting there going, I got four stories left. All What's right. Robin's going to say next?
3: I had credibility at one point in time until I got on the show.
2: Number four, the state of Florida has issued a subpoena to Dr. Anthony Fauci. They want documents about what he knew about the vaccine safety. Also, they're looking into some self-dealing that he may have been doing.
4: I never liked Mickey Mouse anyway.
2: Number three, except for the California one, because it's,
4: yeah,
2: it's triple vaxxed. It has no problem with needles. They give them out for free there. Number three, meanwhile, the Senate Homeland Security Committee has voted to hold Fauci in contempt of Congress. They are forwarding that to the DOJ. President Trump, number two, claimed that the U.S. has massive amounts of munitions following reports that the Pentagon is dealing with a depleted stockpile, which is to blame for some of the on-again, off-again strikes. And number one, Iran and Oman are supposedly close to finalizing some proposed framework for commercial shipping through the Strait of Hormuz. Those are the top five stories that we're watching today. Don't go the salmonella or diarrhea lettuce route. 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
0: Okay, there was a story out there of another poll, 2,000 people, and what they came up with is that you reach peak happiness at age 47. I don't find that to be true anecdotally, talking to people.
3: No.
0: Because you've seen it before where it's people in their 20s, early to mid-20s, and then later after they're retired. That's what it used to be, as far as peak. Now, in this poll, they said that people in their late 40s often feel fitter

0: happier and more confident than ever before because they finally understand their bodies better and they're more likely to have healthier foods in their pantry, and they've cut back on partying.
1: Yeah.
0: And the other big factor is perspective. People in their late 40s say they focus more on their well-being instead of their appearance. I don't know. I always think of it as your 40s. Sometimes your parents are aging. And you're a lot of times in the thick of it raising kids.
2: Yeah. That was.
0: And as the kids become teenagers, you know, problems get bigger. Some would say even they get in their 20s, they get bigger yet. It's not the everyday exhaustion chasing them around, but it's a different sort of thing. But then once they're out established, then it's like, okay, then you can really enjoy yourself. I mean, everybody's different.
1: Yeah.
0: But just as far as the polling goes, do you buy this? 47's the age?
1: Well, I think maybe you get happier. Like with me, for instance, I've got new parts in my body that are, don't have any miles on it. So.
0: Yeah, that's probably true. Yeah. A great clip from a socialist, and what's your story? Straight ahead.

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9: 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High of 82 this afternoon under overcast skies with storms likely. Winds out of the southeast 5 to 10 miles an hour. Cloudy skies expected tonight. Slight chance for scattered thunderstorms. Lows dip down to about 69. A blend of clouds and sun tomorrow. Slight chance for scattered storms. Daytime highs approaching 88. I'm Staff Meteorologist Derek Height. Currently 68.

0: The Markley, Van Camp, and Robbins Show. Jamie Markley, David Van Camp, Scott Robbins. Okay, so this is a socialist. Do you know who it is, David?
1: Yes, I do. It's Chris Robb. He's another socialist running for Congress. He was on Hannity last night. He's running for Congress in Pennsylvania, by the way, and he was asked about illegal immigration.
0: Okay. Roll it.
2: Do you want amnesty for illegals and to abolish borders?
3: What are illegals?
2: Illegal immigrants, people that didn't respect our laws, borders, and sovereignty, entered the country without permission. Illegally.
3: I don't accept the premise of that question. There are folks who have documentation, but these are not criminal acts.
2: Excuse me, if you enter our country illegally, by definition, that is a criminal act. Do you want to abolish ICE?
3: Absolutely, and dismantle the immigrant concentration camps.
0: Okay. Oh, goodness.
1: Ernie's out there saying nobody wants to do open borders and nobody wants to abolish the police. Nobody serious that I know who's running.
4: Concentration camps. It's just, the language is...
0: How soft are these people?
4: Just really something, isn't it?
0: Oh, yeah.
4: So inflammatory everything is.
0: Oh, yeah.
4: Yeah.
0: Trump was talking about the future of communism in the country. And also about Abdul Syed, El Syed in Michigan.
5: Death, destruction, embarrassment. You lose your home. You lose your apartment, and that's where the communists will take us 100%. When I watch Abdul, he's full of shit.
0: Just flat out said it.
1: Oh, there you go.
0: Yeah.
4: He's full.
1: Abdul. He's full of...
0: You know, earlier we were talking about that whole thing in New York City about the union for the renters, yep. And then just not paying rent.
4: Yeah, just don't pay it.
0: And then there was a taxpayer-funded documentary on it. Called Union of the Pinnacle Tenants. And part of that documentary, you know, housing is a human right. And you can even put it to song a little bit.
6: Corporate landlords should not be able to hike up the rent to the point where people can't survive. We need some relief.
7: UPC!
0: Woo! Oh, boy. The amount of hotties there, too. Unbelievable. It's like spring break. Yeah, I'm joking.
4: Duran is re-recording Union of the Snake.
1: It's Union of the Rent. Man, every time I see those photos, I'm like, man, I didn't realize that parental disappointment had a smell to it, but it does.
0: Yeah.
4: It does. You can smell it. You can.
0: There's part of me that's like, what day happened where the whole bad decision was made? I know it's a bunch of different bad decisions all at the same time or indoctrination, but my goodness, man.
4: Yeah.
0: It's sad.
4: I know.
0: Because in the end, that's a lot of sad people.
4: The thing is, what they're saying, again, is so inflammatory and crazy, and if it ever really happened,
0: oh,
4: they would freak out.
0: Of course. Yes.
4: He is saying stuff.
0: Yes.
4: You know,
0: like, wouldn't this be great?
4: Knowing it would never happen. I mean, I hope it will never happen. I shouldn't say that because it might.
0: Well, it could. It's happened in other countries.
4: I know.
0: You know, I mean, in a number of different ways. So, you have that issue, and then you have the Islamification issue in America. And, you know, you listen to smart people, they're talking about if the United States doesn't somehow reverse course on some of this stuff and educate people what this is about,
4: mm-hmm.
0: you're looking at us becoming the UK in 10 to 15 years. I mean, that's some serious crap, man. But it's not to be taken lightly.
4: No.
0: It almost feels like, and this could be one of the worst takes ever. Go ahead and record it so you can play it back for me. In some ways, it feels like you're laughing at the DSA.
4: Yeah.
0: Because you know how that ends up.
4: Mm-hmm.
0: The rest of it, though, is a bit frightening. Mm-hmm. And honestly, even the DSA stuff is a bit frightening.
4: Yeah.
0: Because you don't know how many people are indoctrinated. You take that along with the rich white liberals, and then if you lose the White House in 2028, and you do another open the border routine like we had from 2021 to 2024,
4: yeah.
0: we're in a serious amount of trouble.
7: Oh, yeah.
0: I mean, that's...
7: Yeah.
0: I don't even think that's hyperbole.
4: Just...
0: Yeah.
4: It's just, I don't want to believe that it would ever be the favorite of voters, you know, that that's that sort of life or that sort of what they're promising would ever come to fruition in a big way.
0: Mm-hmm.
4: But, man, I never thought this was going to happen either.
0: I know.
4: So
0: that's the thing.
4: I'm cautious.
0: Yes. All right, it's that time to go around the table. We do it a couple of times a day. May not be the biggest story out there, but it caught your attention. You want to bring it in. David, what's your story here?
1: Well, tennis star Coco Gauff was asked about the World Tennis Association. They're doing gender tests to make sure that, well, only women are playing women's tennis. And she almost gets it right, but, man, she just is trying to not say the wrong thing to get, quote-unquote, canceled, and it just comes out all McGurkin-y. It's a bummer.
0: Have you heard it, Scott?
4: I have.
0: I have not. Okay, go ahead.
8: I understand the reasoning behind it. I do think that this kind of conversation has created a lot of animosity towards the trans community, which I'm not really a big fan of, but I also understand the need to, I guess, the biological difference and the need to protect that and preserve that. So I think it's a conversation that is very nuanced.
0: Time out.
4: It's not nuanced.
1: It's not nuanced.
4: No, not at all.
0: But in the beginning, she said this conversation has brought animosity toward the trans community. Mm-hmm. How?
1: No, it's the other way around.
0: Exactly.
1: Yeah.
0: That's what it is.
8: And it creates causes, or I need to have a nuanced answer. So, yes, I guess kind of agree with trying to protect the fairness in women's sports, but also do not like the attack that it is creating. As far as where I stand, I definitely support the trans community, but I also support the need of creating fairness in sport, too.
1: That's what hostage taking looks like.
4: It does.
1: But I do think, and you were out when we played this, this is the second cut here. Compare that to what the world's number one female tennis player said earlier this week. This is Aryna Sabalenka.
0: Okay, roll it.
9: I think it's really important to keep the fairness in our tour, and it's obvious that biologically, right, the men are way stronger than women, so I feel like it would be not really fair for the woman to compete against biological men. So I believe it took them a little while to make the decision, and I support it.
0: Good.
1: Damn.
0: How hard was that?
1: It's not. Yeah, I mean, and I thought as we were talking about this earlier in the week, I think one of the reasons why this decision was made by this particular governing body is because among women's athletics, women's tennis is, if not the most, one of the most, I think it is the most lucrative economically for the players. So the players are not going to push back too much because they also know, because it's an individual sport, they also, you can see the difference between the men and the women. Like, it's not even close. I mean, before this became a hot potato issue, several years ago, Serena Williams even talked about it on David Letterman's show.
0: She admitted it.
1: It's a different game. It's a different sport. And so, you know, when you're looking at scholarship opportunities plus then going professional, there's TV ratings that people actually consume female tennis. They watch it. It's like there's real financial implications for these players if a dude decided to start playing against them.
0: Yeah. And all you have to do is take a step back for a second and realize how bonkers it is we're even having this conversation. Yeah. It is crazy.
4: Well, if you don't take a stand against it, it will happen, and then what are you going to do? You know, you'll be like the WNBA.
1: Dude, you've got a low-ranked college-age tennis player who decides he's going to call himself Sheila.
4: Absolutely.
0: I know.
1: And he would ruin careers.
4: Yeah.
0: Is there any other, because I know we talked about this before, dysphoria that's leaned into like this one?
1: No.
0: Where everyone has to play pretend, according to these nuts. No.
4: No.
0: You absolutely don't do that. You get people help. You don't lean into it. And again, it's also a different deal when you're talking about adults. What they've done to kids is unforgivable. All right. Scotty, what's your story for What's Your Story?
4: Something happened in the world of music that has never happened before, and that is the Billboard charts, top 100 songs. The top five now, all five slots from 5 to 1 are occupied by country artists.
0: How about that?
4: Or country songs.
0: Yeah.
4: It's incredible. Number one is Choose in Texas by Ella Langley,
0: mm-hmm. Yes.
4: Who is like the biggest star on the planet right now.
0: Yeah.
4: Followed by Morgan Wallen,
0: mm-hmm.
4: Ben By Now. Now, Taylor Swift is on here, and I guess you could say, well, it's not really country, but it gets played on country radio. I Knew It, I Knew You. Followed at 4 by I Can't Love You Anymore by Ella Langley and Morgan Wallen.
0: Mm-hmm.
4: It's a duet. You know these songs?
0: Yes.
4: And Lefty Something Boston is number 5.
0: Yeah.
4: Okay, so there you go. And that's never happened before. And now people are asking, well, what's going on? How's that happen? You know, it's the country music artists and the songs, man. They're just... It's not just your daddy's country station anymore or music anymore.
0: Well, you were not impressed with the song.
4: It's mass appeal. It's okay. I don't, I'm not a country guy.
1: I think part of it is because a lot of it sounds like, real musicians actually played it.
4: That's my point. I think it's real musicians, real music. Mm-hmm. There's verse, chorus, verse. It's lyrics that I can understand and can at least...
0: relate to.
4: Yeah, relate to them.
0: Yes.
4: And all of a sudden, it's like rap is way down there now.
0: Yeah.
4: On the charts. It's like, has it hit the wall? I don't know. I mean, I think as a musical force, it'll always be around in some genre or another.
0: Oh, I'm sure, yeah.
4: But it's just like when I look at that, I'm like, the mass appeal top 40 format of when I grew up is now country radio.
0: Yes.
4: Country music.
0: Yeah.
4: Yeah.
0: Well, and these songs I can listen to, the stuff that you had to play. Man, that's bad.
4: Well, wait a minute.
0: Not all of it.
4: Well, yeah, right. But it came from diverse parts of music, and that's...
0: Yes.
4: It's pop music. The country music now is pop music.
0: Yeah, but it's not
4: the gravy sopping stuff that,
0: Well, I like that, too.
4: I like some of that, too. I like that more than I like some of the pop stuff.
0: Yeah, but it's been that sort of style for years now.
4: Oh, Morgan Wallen? I mean, geez, man.
0: I know, selling out everywhere.
4: Yeah.
0: Have you heard Dandelion from Ella Langley?
4: I have not, but I know you're an Ella Langley fan.
0: That's the album. It's,
4: yeah.
0: I don't know if I'd say... I like a lot of those songs.
4: Yeah.
0: I think they're really well done.
4: You told me your son likes Ella Langley.
0: Oh, yeah.
4: So, there you go. That's just it. It's the breadth of it. The width of that format.
0: I would say, as far as my kids, what they listen to is far more diverse at that age than I was.
4: And considering that, they...
0: It's all kinds of stuff.
4: Yeah, the diverse isn't really part of the world anymore. Because you don't have to hear anything you don't want to hear if you don't want to.
0: Right.
4: So it's just you kind of pick and choose what you want to hear.
0: But. Yeah, my kids will listen to stuff that's 35 years old, sometimes older than that.
4: Yeah.
0: And then I'm like, when I was your age, that would have been me listening to a song from 1951.
4: Right.
0: I wasn't doing that.
4: Oh, Bing.
0: Although I do like Sinatra and Tony Bennett. For my story, I don't know if I had time for this now. I'll do it real quick, okay? The Social Security Administration released a list of unusual names given to babies over the last year.
4: Here we go.
0: And we've talked about this before, Scott. You would want to have a committee where you would be the chief and you'd decide. Is this
4: Bureau
0: thing, okay?
4: of Names.
0: I'll give you a few of the girls' names real quick. Tsunami?
4: No.
0: Infant girl, all one word.
4: Nope. That's so dumb.
0: Aloe?
4: No, there's no.
1: Aloe?
4: Aloe.
0: Yes. Mattel.
4: Mattel.
1: No.
4: Mattel. Yeah.
0: Luxury?
4: No.
0: Coco.
4: Yeah, maybe.
0: That was a trick because we just had a Coco.
4: Yeah. Oh, I was going to say that wasn't one of them. Slide by. Anyway. They're going to call her Puffs. You know that.
0: Earth.
4: No.
0: Okay. Boys' names. Howdy. Big country fan, must be.
4: Howdy.
0: Papa?
4: Papa?
0: Yeah.
1: No.
4: For a little baby, no.
0: Yeah, okay. Matrix?
4: No.
0: Gator?
1: Yes.
4: Damn, the gator is kind of cool.
0: You got a problem with Gator, you and I are going to have it out.
4: No, I think Gator's okay, yeah.
0: Someone named their kid Demon.
4: Oh, see. There you go.
0: They were a Democratic Socialist.
4: Lock them up.
0: Okay. Oh, wow. Nimrod in the news, you got to hear straight ahead.

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1: I just got let go. 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

0: The Mark Van Camp and Robin Show. It's true. People talk about the weight loss injections because they do get results. But some people don't want to mess with needles. And some people also don't want to deal with any sort of side effects that could cause, well,
1: yes,
0: an embarrassing situation.
2: Oh, boy.
0: You're carrying an extra pair of underwear or something like that with you. Well, that's what it is sometimes. You think it's a sneaker and it's a mess and people don't want to deal with it, but they would like to lose significant weight.
1: A sneaker?
0: Yeah. And there was a bunch of doctors that got together and said, I think we could do this. And they came out with a product called Lean, and it's worked for a lot of people.
1: And the khaki pants industry loves them for it. Lean.
0: Yes.
1: It works like the shots, but no needles. 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
1: This is absolutely unhinged. You've got Francesca Hong, who is very upset about her proximity to whiteness, and the proximity to whiteness is her own son.
0: What?
3: For me, assimilation always kind of took over. And so I did marry my proximity to whiteness continues, right? I'm my son is biracial. He's half white and half Korean.
0: That's memorizing the news. It has to be.
2: Proximity to...
0: Wow.
4: And the going gets tough.
5: Damn it, this is too hard.
4: The dumb get dumber.
0: We're running out of time. That's my fault.
4: Nimrod's in the news on the Martley, Van Camp, and Robbins Show.
5: I love the poorly educated.
0: You got her. You got a mail lady that stole cats from people that's
2: no,
0: been caught.
2: No.
0: More next hour. It's insane. 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
8: From ABC News, I'm Brian Clark. The White House is disputing reports that the war in Iran has led to a shortage of air defense missiles in the national stockpile. Mick Mulroy, an ABC News contributor, is a former Deputy Assistant Secretary of Defense.
9: We should be concerned. If the reports are correct, we have some, like the THAAD, that are down 80%, and that is significant in that Not just our forces rely on these for defensive purposes, but so do our allies and partners in the region.
8: The Pentagon said that a technical error led to a change in how it was classifying casualties in Iran. Senator Tammy Duckworth of Illinois, a combat veteran, is today introducing a bill to prohibit these kinds of changes, saying the facts are important.
10: There is different statuses for how our service members are treated for their wounds and compensated if they are wounded or killed in a combat operation as opposed to a non-combat injury or death.
8: This morning, a Senate committee voted to hold Dr. Anthony Fauci in contempt of Congress over his refusal to answer questions last week about COVID-19. Chair Rand Paul said he'll refer the vote directly to the Department of Justice. Another company's under fire after acknowledging that one of its AI agents broke past company guardrails and targeted a separate company, says ABC's Alex Stone.
11: This time it's Meta, and they say that one of their AI models hacked into another company. This was during cybersecurity testing, very similar to what we've heard from the other companies recently. So Meta says it was a misconfiguration, is how they put it, by an independent company that does cybersecurity evaluations for Meta. And they say they inadvertently gave Meta's models access to the internet during this test. That normally it is enclosed and they don't have that access.
8: Health officials in Michigan say consumers there can resume their regular lettuce eating habits because cyclosporiasis cases in the state are declining. Michigan saw the bulk of the nationwide uptick. You're listening to ABC News.
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8: Republican Senators Bill Cassidy and Lisa Murkowski said they're not sure if they'll vote to confirm Todd Blanche as the Attorney General. ABC's Catherine Falders has more on what happens if President Trump's pick cannot secure the support he needs.
14: If he doesn't have the support, which is hanging by a thread, Trump has signaled is that he will just keep him acting Attorney General. He can do that, so not really much will change there. I guess the only thing that would change is that Todd Blanche would actually still be also the Deputy Attorney General, so it wouldn't allow Blanche to then put in a deputy under him. But for all intents and purposes, Blanche will still remain at the Justice Department.
8: Federal officials are investigating whether Iran was involved in the dozens of municipal water systems that have been targeted by online hackers over the last few weeks across the country. And those investigations now have some assistance.
15: This is Jim Ryan. Fighting back against the foreign-based cyber intrusions is a group of volunteer hackers here at home known as DEFCON Franklin. A team of 27 white hats has fanned out across seven states to offer advice to small water departments on how to bolster their defenses against attacks, even from around the world. In some cases, it's simply a matter of changing default passwords or adding multi-factor authentication. Jim Ryan, ABC News.
8: Kellogg says it's moving up the time frame to remove artificial colors from all of its cereals to the end of the year, 1 year ahead of schedule. Kellogg says it's identified fruit and vegetable-based juices that give cereals their colors. I'm Brian Clark, ABC News.
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0: David Van Camp, Scott Robbins. Okay, the Democratic Socialists of America are taking over the Democratic Party.
2: Yes.
0: And Bernie Sandwich is very happy about it.
18: Of course.
0: He's applauding Abdul El Sayed.
19: What Abdul had to do is take on the entire Michigan Democratic establishment. He took on the national Democratic establishment. And then in a way that I have never heard of, I don't think anybody has, $60 million in super PAC funding. An unbelievable amount of money. Outspending him 9-1 against him. Anyone?
0: Yeah. Okay.
2: Well,
0: that's a serious accomplishment, seriously.
1: Well, yeah, and it wasn't on the backs of the Bernie Sanders' precious working class, though.
0: No, it was not.
1: So
0: that was rich white liberals that helped that.
1: Good job.
0: Yeah, it's something, man.
2: Do they think they're immune from this stuff?
0: What do you mean?
2: The rich white liberals, that their property won't be seized?
1: Yes, they do.
2: They do believe that, don't they?
1: Well, I think Jamie was out when we had this. Scott Galloway, he's this, I mean, sort of holier than thou professor, writer.
0: He's a dope.
1: Who's liberal.
0: I know, but he, you know, he's the big intellectual. He has said so many stupid things.
1: Well, he was talking about that Pied a Terre tax that Zoran Mamdani is implementing or helping to implement. I think it's a state law. But he had put out this list of anybody who might possibly be impacted by this. And it looked more like a hit list of people with money. Not even like multimillionaires. Alex Berenson's mom was on the list in this home that she's lived in for like 30 years.
0: Wow.
2: Doxed.
1: Yeah.
2: All of them.
1: And then Scott Galloway, who really liked it, liked the idea.
0: Mm-hmm.
1: He's very upset because, well, he wound up on that list. Listen to this.
20: And I've been doxed.
21: You've been doxed? What? Tell me.
20: So I don't know if you've heard, but Mayor Mamdani has decided to release a list of the 950,000 residences with addresses and names that might be eligible for his pied a terre tax. I came out in favor of this tax. This is the definition. He's taken a legitimate source of tax revenue and he's turned it into a wanted poster. And the question I would have is, other than trying to identify and imply these people have done something wrong, and then 18 months after a healthcare CEO was executed in the street, and then published the list, what is the upside here? Why is he doing this?
1: Because the only thing that matters is the revolution, you moron.
2: That's absolutely right.
0: but they don't get it.
2: They throw money at these people.
0: Yes.
2: You know, and they get them elected because A, they hate Trump, B, they hate the Jews.
0: Yes.
2: So those are two big things for them.
0: And they think it's moral high ground.
2: Yeah, right, exactly. But eventually they run out of money, other people's money, and they have to come for you.
0: Mm-hmm. Yes.
2: And they're going to come for you, you dopes. So keep supporting them.
0: Yeah. Well, and then El Sayed, he was critical of Rogers in Michigan and Trump.
2: Oh, yeah.
0: Talking about his name.
22: You know, they think they want to use my whole name against me. Mike, listen, man, if you can't say the name, it's Abdurrahman. Keep the name out your damn mouth.
2: Oh, hey, tough guy. Okay.
0: Yeah.
1: Well, first and foremost,
0: it's
1: bless
0: not
1: you.
0: Abdul, it's... How do you say it again?
22: Can't say the name, it's Abdurrahman. Keep...
1: Oh, that wasn't Oh, I thought he was clearing his throat.
2: Yeah, well, no. It sounded a little bit like...
0: It sounded almost like a dog attack.
2: Yeah, keep my name out of your mouth. Okay.
0: Yes.
2: Sit down.
1: I don't think my throat can make those noises.
2: Aklama.
0: That's what it sounded like to me, like a dog attack. That's
22: you can't say the name. It's Abdurrahman. Keep the name.
2: Abdurrahman.
0: Okay. You know, I was cracking up today because, you know, part of the torture of the prep time, not most of it, but there's a 20-minute window where it's tough. Mm-hmm. And that's the Good Morning America, just to see what they're talking about and seeing how they're covering it and how they're lying to people. I laughed because I had already seen that clip of Syed. Name out of your mouth if you can't say it right.
3: Now to President Trump lashing out at the Democratic candidate for Senate in Michigan, Abdul El-Sayed, as Democrats try to unite
0: keep
3: around
0: it out of your
3: him
0: mouth
3: after his narrow primary victory.
0: You hear me?
22: Yes, can't say the name. It's Abdurrahman. Keep the name out your damn mouth.
0: Abdurrahman. Yeah. What is it again?
3: Abdul El-Sayed, as Democrats.
0: Yeah. Get it right, buddy. I don't care how big you are. Anyway,
1: by the way, you know, I heard Bernie talking about how he defeated the establishment. Did you know that talking about the establishment is actually racist?
0: Really?
1: That's according to David Crowley, who is running for the Democrat nomination to be governor of Wisconsin against that nut, Francesca Hong. And they're saying he's the establishment. You able to hear that?
0: Yeah, I can hear it.
1: Oh, okay, you can. All right.
0: Yep. Oh, well. Just because you had drug addicts for parents or whatever, that cred doesn't matter. You can still be part of the establishment for these nuts.
1: Right.
2: Well, yeah.
0: Yeah, and that's the thing. As far as the black vote going forward, it's going to be less and less important from the Democratic power brokers.
1: Mm-hmm.
0: A lot of those people are going to get shut out, and they're used to getting their way. And whenever they yell, get attention, those days are coming to a close.
1: Mm-hmm.
0: I don't know if they see that coming or not. But yeah, there's going to be a revolution within the party.
1: Mm-hmm.
0: It's going to get worse.
2: Oh, it's going to implode eventually. I mean,
0: well, that was one of the things Fetterman said, and it's not going to happen because this was never part of the plan for the Democratic Socialists, basically the communists.
4: And what I'm saying is, like, if you are a DSA member, if you are a member of a specific political party, run under your own.

0: Sheldon Whitehouse, Richard Blumenthal, one of our favorites, Maisie Hirono, Peter Welch, and Alex Padilla boycotted the hearing, saying, no, this is just scapegoating Muslims. A political creep show, they called it. Wow. Talk about falling in line. You don't even want to hear what's being said?
1: Right.
0: We got the 25-year anniversary of 9/11 coming up.
1: Yeah.
0: You don't want to hear anything about that?
1: It's also kind of relevant to what's going on in America right now, because the Muslim Brotherhood, as a political operation, started off with socialist roots.
0: Yeah.
1: So did the Iranian Revolution.
0: But, you know, Alex Padilla. I can never look at that guy again. I'm sorry. Remember the whole parade he had? What was that? That was when Kristi Noem was still Homeland Secretary. Mm-hmm. And he rushes in, and they had to take him to the ground. And then he got up there and just that whole bit.
2: Forced to the ground. First on my knees, and then flat on my chest.
3: Very dramatic reading,
0: isn't it? That's never not going to be funny.
3: Yep.
0: Oh, man's man. And what, he forgets his own story, so he has to flip the paper over to see what's next on the script?
2: First on my knees.
0: I forgot. First, yes, on my knees. And then my chest.
2: And then flat on my chest. And as I was handcuffed.
0: Oh, did he
2: weep? And marched down a hallway.
0: Oh, no. Not that.
2: Repeatedly asking.
0: No.
2: Why am I being detained?
0: You didn't know why? You were threatening an official.
3: He came running, bursting through the door, you dope.
0: Yes.
1: And of course, all the security there have never heard somebody yell something crazy like, I'm a senator. Oh, you are? Oh, okay. Sure.
0: Exactly. Okay. Moving on to other things.
3: Wow.
0: John Ossoff's in Georgia.
1: Yes.
0: And this dude wears a lot of makeup, apparently.
1: Yeah, we talked about this a couple weeks ago. The Washington Free Beacon had a story about this, that he has actually spent more on makeup for himself than many female members of Congress, because he likes to be on TV. And he's got like a Hollywood makeup artist who does his stuff. So,
0: wow.
1: I mean, it's just kind of a funny, like, ha-ha, you know, and of course all the Democrats are like, what is Trump's spray tan budget? I assume massive.
0: Sure.
1: That's supposed to be a gotcha or something.
0: It's well documented.
1: Yeah. But anyway, he spent about $3,000 on makeup in 6 months, beating out Alexandria Ocasio-Cortez by more than 1,000. The Daily Signal took to the streets to do a little bit of trolling.
0: Awesome.
4: And if your man said he was spending $3,000 on makeup in 6 months, what would you tell him? Or what would you think was going on?
5: Wait, is it for me or?
4: No, like for himself.
5: We would be sitting down having a talk. A lot of questions.
6: I'd be gagged.
7: I'd be upset. I'd say, knock it off.
8: Wow, must be a pretty man, I guess. I don't know. He must be one. I don't know.
9: Is he trans?
10: I'd say I'd like to know if he has a girlfriend or a boyfriend.
0: That's pretty funny.
1: I like that. It must be a pretty man. I don't know.
0: Now, is that just makeup or does he get the tan stuff too?
1: I don't know what all would go into it, but it's...
3: I think he does tan in the can, too. Yeah,
1: a lot of hair product and things like that.
0: Now, if you do that, do you go... Is that like full body, or are you just doing your head and your arms, or are you getting it also on your chest? Just asking.
3: I don't know why, unless you're going to take your shirt off and walk down the hallway or something.
0: Well, I'm just saying that'd be quite the farmer spray tan if you don't do it.
3: Yeah, I don't know what he does.
0: He's got to go to the beach sometime, doesn't he?
3: $3,000, though.
0: Yeah, that's a lot of dough.
3: I mean, man, what are you doing?
0: You think they could make us look good for $3,000 a piece in a month?
3: Me,
0: Can't be any worse.
3: Can't be any worse, right? They could dip us in bronze or something.
0: Oh, gosh. That's great. That's so dang funny, man.
3: Yeah.
0: Okay. Oh, I forgot. We got to get to this. Some BMW drivers are freaking irritated, man. Did you hear why?
1: Oh, yeah.
0: Oh, we'll get to that. And the five stories we're watching today, straight ahead.

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0: The Markley Van Camp and Robbins Show. Jamie Markley, David Van Camp, Scott Robbins, thank you for being here. Now, it's time for the five stories we're watching today.
1: One, two,
2: all right, number five, hundreds of people in 27 states have been, well, affected by a salmonella outbreak linked to jalapeno peppers at Chipotle and Qdoba. Number four, meanwhile, the Senate Homeland Security Committee has voted to hold Fauci in contempt of Congress, forwarding it to the DOJ. That's number four. And now number three, Decision Desk HQ has changed its outlook for the 2026 Michigan Senate race from lean Democrat to toss-up after Abdul El-Sayed won the Democrat primary. And see, more people in Michigan actually didn't vote for him and then did. And so, yeah, he's got some work to do. Number two, Connecticut Children's Hospital is terminating transgender surgery for children in a settlement with HHS. The hospital will also put $500,000 towards medical care for patients who suffered harmful consequences. That's the third hospital to reach a deal with the Trump administration. All right.
3: And that's good.
0: Yeah. Yes, it is.
3: Yeah.
0: Okay. $500,000 doesn't sound like enough. But
3: it doesn't.
4: No, it doesn't.
2: Number one, President Donald Trump has claimed that the U.S. has massive amounts of munitions following reports that the Pentagon's depleted stockpile is affecting operations against Iran. Those are the top five stories that we are watching today. 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
0: You mentioned BMW drivers are a little upset. Why? Well, if you have one of the newer models, you're sort of being force-fed advertising for the new Spider-Man movie.
2: Dude, it is
0: on the dashboard. Yeah, it's like a banner for the movie appears when the car starts.
3: Really?
0: Yes. They say you'd actually have to click on it to see the full ad, but for people like, that's way too much. So, yeah, different BMW owners online are calling it absolute BS, insanely dystopian. Not happy. So,
3: jeez. Wonder what BMW made for that.
0: No idea.
3: How much they got.
0: I don't know.
3: You know, they got the ads that run at the gas station all the time. Usually it's for something inside the gas station.
0: Yeah. Yeah, it can be.
3: Yeah, usually it's like, hey, you know, our Pepsi's on sale this week for, you know.
0: Yeah. I've also seen it for just, like, travel.
3: Yeah.
0: Like, explore whatever state.
3: Yeah.
0: You know, there's that sort of thing. But when it's in your car.
2: Yeah. That's a different thing altogether. Especially if you're dropping the coin for a BMW.
3: Right.
0: Yes.
3: I mean, if they discount my car $4,000 or $5,000, they can promote whatever they want to when I turn it on.
0: You are, man. You're always for sale, aren't you?
3: I'm good with it. Yeah, give me the money. Yeah.
0: Yeah, one dude said, yeah, $130,000 to get a Spider-Man commercial.
3: $130,000. Jeez.
0: Well, you can. There's different BMWs, you know.
3: Wow.
0: Yes. Does it make you a jerk to just go out there and say, yep, I spent this much, just so you know?
2: A little bit.
0: Some people would say yes, and some people would say, well, he's just telling the truth.
3: I know guys who used to believe the stickers on their cars when they bought them, so people could look at it and know how much they spent.
0: Really?
3: Yeah. Oh, yeah.
0: They did what?
3: They'd leave the sticker on. You know how they got the, when you go to the car, it's got all everything listed
0: in
3: the price? They'd leave it on there.
0: For how long?
3: I don't know. So people could see it. They wanted everybody to know, here, I got this car. Look how much I spent. I'm a big shot.
0: What kind of maniacal friends did you have?
3: They weren't friends of mine. I remember my dad railing on that stuff. He leaves that on there for months.
2: Man, I'm the opposite. I'd brag to everybody if I get a good deal on a car or something. I'm like, yeah, I cheaped out completely.
3: Oh yeah. Well, you're normal. I'm normal too. So there.
0: Well, here's a story of generosity. And you were talking about country music earlier.
3: Yeah,
0: it's dominating the charts. Morgan Wallen donates over $1 million worth of instruments to schools.
3: Nice.
0: Yeah. That is nice. 26 schools.
3: Are they his instruments or are they new ones? Or
0: it just says donated over $1 million worth.
3: Wow.
0: And the guy does have crazy amount of money.
3: A lot of money, yeah.
0: Yeah. No doubt about that.

0: There's still another few things we haven't had a chance to get to yet. Man, this is, it's like a deep dive. You know that Moderna flu vaccine that's been approved?
1: Yep.
0: Oh, man, is that controversial.
1: mRNA, yep. Right?
0: Yes.
1: Yeah.
0: And the trials, like all the news organizations talking about it, they don't tell you all the details.
1: Oh, boy.
0: Which is kind of wild. We got to get to that. And, of course, the Scott Robbins trifecta coming right up.

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8: 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High temperatures reach up to 82 this afternoon under cloudy skies with a chance of thunderstorms. Southeasterly winds 5 to 10 miles an hour. Cloudy tonight, slight chance for scattered storms, 69. Sunshine mixed with clouds at times tomorrow, slight chance for scattered storms, daytime highs approaching 88. I'm staff meteorologist Derek Height. Right now, it's 72 degrees.

0: The Markley Van Camp and Robbins Show. Jamie Markley, David Van Camp, Scott Robbins, the Robbins Trifecta. Coming up in a few. News update, David Van Camp.
1: All right, well, one of the socialists who has won big in Michigan, Will Lawrence, he won a critical Democrat primary in a swing House district in Michigan after this three-way fight among Democrats. And he was asked whether or not he could bring Democrats together and appeal to swing voters, even though he is a member of the DSA, the Democratic Socialists of America. Mm-hmm. Well, he's now saying, you got to understand, I've evolved now. This was on CNN.
2: So did you let that membership expire because of the general election?
3: No, it's just because I want to make clear to my constituents that I'm here to represent them.
2: So when did you leave the Democratic Socialists of America?
3: It was within the last month I left.
1: Within the last month?
4: Old. Ancient history.
1: That was so last month, okay? Now I'm just middle-of-the-road Michigan guy.
0: Wow.
4: Man, oh man.
0: Maybe you happen to see it today. I know Good Morning America covered it. It's a new flu vaccine.
4: Oh, yeah.
0: From Moderna.
4: I heard about this one.
0: It's an mRNA.
4: Mm-hmm.
0: And it was interesting because Alex Berenson wrote about this a few months ago and then has written about it again. And I'll just say, I have no dog in this fight. I think a lot of people think whenever we talk about anything with pharmaceuticals, either we're getting paid somehow on the side, which would be great if that was the case, but it's not, or that we just have it out for them. Listen, if you want to get the mRNA, go for it. I just want to know, okay, what is the truth with it? Because we know pharmaceutical companies want to make money. They're very good at it.
4: Well, they also bribe the medical world.
0: They do?
4: Yes.
0: And if they're found guilty of anything, and it'll be a $1 billion settlement, they have the money to pay it out.
4: Yep.
0: So with this particular flu vaccine, apparently, and this is from a 40,000-person trial.
4: Whoa.
0: Okay. Compared to a standard flu shot, the mRNA jab prevented about one hospitalization in every 5,000 people who received it. Okay? Mm-hmm. But compared to the standard shot, the mRNA jab caused after-injection side effects like vomiting or 102 to 104 degree fever in an extra 1 out of 18 people.
4: Gosh. Dang.
0: In other words, Moderna's own data show that about 270 people will suffer vaccine side effects from its shot to stop a single flu hospitalization. Hmm. And Berenson asks, in what world does this risk ratio make sense? The trial also showed that more people who received the mRNA shot died from all causes in the next 6 months than those who just got the standard flu shot. They said the difference was small. Moderna claimed none of the deaths were related to the shot. But as Berenson points out, the trial marks yet another case of a big clinical trial where volunteers who received an mRNA shot died more often than those who didn't. Though you do have that. And he pointed out that as far as media goes, it's like they tell the truth, but not all of it.
4: Mm-hmm.

0: NBC News. Moderna's mRNA flu vaccine more effective than standard shot in late stage trial. An mRNA-based flu shot could make a huge difference in flu prevention. Side effects such as fatigue, headache, and arm pain were more common in the mRNA group, but were mild and short-lived. People often have similar reactions after getting a traditional flu shot. And he pointed out, technically, they didn't lie. mRNA could make a huge difference in flu prevention in the same way that I could win a Pulitzer for this article.
1: Yeah. There you go.
0: Which I thought was pretty funny. Said, and yes, the standard flu shot also sometimes has side effects, and sometimes they're severe, in about 1% of patients compared to 6.4% who got the Moderna. So having already, you know, read up on this, by the time Good Morning America was on today and they, you know, bring their doctor in to talk about it, yes, this is exciting and whatever, whatever, and then you get to this point.
2: That this vaccine was about 27% more effective than the traditional flu vaccine. There did not seem to be any safety signals or concerning risks other than the traditional side effects that we see from flu vaccines.
0: Didn't seem to be.
3: Yeah.
1: What does that mean? That's a hell of an answer, non-answer, isn't it?
3: It didn't seem to be.
0: You have the data.
1: Well, you know.
0: You could give that. But then again,
1: yeah, we don't want to do that.
0: Well, how much money are these companies spending on your network?
1: Jeez,
0: we don't want to upset that.
1: Yeah, don't let that. We'll lose our jobs. Well, what do you mean by that?
0: Exactly. You know,
4: the sound coming out of your engine doesn't seem to be an indication that you're about to throw a rod. But you know, hey, let's roll the dice and see how much you like replacing an engine.
0: Yes. This segment brought to you by Ford.
1: Dang.
0: It is sort of like that, yeah.
1: Wow, man.
0: Are you ready for the big three?
1: You know, they're going to ask me about that flu shot, too. I'm not doing it. Not doing it.
0: You're not going to do it?
1: Nope.
0: I thought you always did it.
1: It's I'm not doing it anymore.
5: News stories of the day.
6: I hit the trifecta.
5: Well, that's according to Scott Robbins. It's the trifecta on the Markley, Van Camp, and Robbins show.
0: Curious. Yeah. You know what this bit is. Scott Robbins' top three stories with his hero, of course.
7: I'm Casey Kasem.
1: You know, Casey, the top five songs in America now are all country songs. It'd be interesting if you were still counting them down. I'll tell you that.
7: Yeah.
1: Would that be fun for you, you think?
7: Yes.
1: Good.
0: Okay. Casey, you going to get that new vac?
7: No way.
0: Okay.
1: He's not doing well.
0: All right.
1: I was his vacation with you, by the way.
0: It was a lot of fun, man.
1: You guys always go together. It just was weird. Okay.
0: What was weird?
1: That you always go together. He always goes with you.
0: Not every time, but...
1: Pretty much every time, because we can't... He's not here to help us out. Maybe just assume he's with you.
0: I don't know if it's a comfortability thing. I'm not sure.
1: Does he caddy for you?
0: I think I only played nine holes of golf the time I was off.
1: Okay, all right.
0: He did jet ski, though.
1: Did he?
0: But he still got great moves out there.
1: Yeah.
0: No doubt about
7: it. Thank you.
0: You bet, man. It was a great time. Hopefully we can do it again.
1: Wonderful guy. Okay.
0: Yeah. Okay. He's ready.
7: Three.
4: All right. What you got for number three, Scott?
1: This is a little piece written by Victor Davis Hanson. And the title is Communist No Longer a Slur? We were just talking about this.
0: Mm-hmm.
1: So it's not difficult these days to see the non-communist flip side of democratic socialist. And once they find power, indeed, the more Democratic Party claims of a growing number of people who are socialist renegades are not really socialist, the more they act like, even appear comfortable with, the word communist. And he goes on to talk about how California Governor Gavin Newsom has started agreeing that capitalism as we know it just doesn't work. Oddly, Newsom himself is a multimillionaire and a beneficiary of arch-capitalist Gordon Getty's large amounts of money. Seems to have done quite well for himself, confiscating private property. Well, Zoran Mamdani believes that's part of it as well. He'll do just that if New York landlords, in his opinion, are poor custodians of their own property. He'll just take it from them. So his point is, there used to be power behind that word, and there isn't anymore. Negative power behind it. You did not want to be referred to as a communist. You did not want to associate with a communist. You wanted nothing to do with communism because you knew it was bad.
0: Yes.
1: But not anymore.
7: Now, on with the countdown.
0: Scott Robbins, trifecta, top three of the day. Now number
7: two.
1: A Wendy's manager who fled to the U.S. after he survived a shooting inside his own home and was pushed by his bosses to attend college got a nice surprise. This guy by the name of Thales D'Souza. A couple of these guys who own these Wendy's stores in Cape Cod, they hired him when he was a kid, when he just came to the U.S., right?
0: Okay.
1: And he escaped the craziness that was going on within his own country. And they hired him, and he started working, worked his way up to manager at Wendy's. Nice. So he came to him one day and said, hey, you know what? I got to go to this community college to get some kind of education. They said, okay, but he maintained his job with Wendy's.
0: Okay.
1: When he got done with that, he was like, I can't make enough money here. I need to go work in construction.
0: Mm-hmm.
1: So I'm just telling you right now that this is my 2 weeks' notice. I'm going to construction. Thank you for what you did for me. And they came back and said, well, let's not do that right now. We want to keep you here. But in order to keep you here, we're going to go ahead and pay full ride, $180,000 scholarship for you to go to Yale. And then they did it.
4: Wow.
1: So he's enrolled now in an Ivy League school. And this is a great story because he came here with nothing. Immigrant kid, right?
0: Mm-hmm.
1: And worked his way up and assimilated to the culture and is now enjoying the fruits of his labor. So I just thought it was a cool story.
4: And then got it really out. Sad. I think it's really a sad story. Would have been a great story if he would have did the construction and then owned his own construction company and not needed Yale because he's going to be indoctrinated.
1: Well, yeah, but hopefully these guys can hold him down from that.
4: And, you know, yes. Wendy's gets a really nice tax write-off for that, too.
1: Jeez, David. Gosh, dang.
0: I was going to say, I bet that Wendy's is not like the one David goes to. Because I've been to plenty of really good Wendy's.
4: Well, there, it's like you walk in there and the cashier is pregnant and smoking.
0: And yeah. No, they're not all that
4: they're
0: way.
4: Giving out tattoos in the back. And
0: very pleasant.
1: No, I've always had a good experience
0: double,
1: at Wendy's. Yeah.
0: A little frosty action.
1: I like the double. And I like the frosty.
0: Heck yeah.
1: Yes.
0: It's not all bad.
1: I've even dined in sometimes.
4: Don't
1: listen
4: even
1: to
4: make
1: the music.
4: Eye contact, yeah. Man. Don't make eye contact with the Wendy's people. They get skittish.
0: We're all going to go to that Wendy's together, and we're going to take video. It'll be awesome.
6: And the David countdown with continues.
0: Yes, the Scott Robbins trifecta, top three of the day.
6: And finally,
1: one. A lot of people talking about the El Sayed victory. We've been talking about it for days now, and most of the media has been as well.
0: Mm-hmm.
1: And one story that kind of went by the wayside was the thrashing and beating that was taking place in Missouri with former Representative Cori Bush.
0: Oh, yeah.
1: She's a member of that club as well, you know. She's a card-carrying member of that club. She hates Israel.
0: Yes.
1: And wants socialism in America. She got beat badly,
0: mm-hmm.
1: By a guy by the name of Wesley Bell, a Missouri moderate, pro-Israel Democrat. Geez, that's a unicorn, isn't it, huh?
4: And it's also like a majority black district.
1: Yeah, it is, yes.
4: Yeah, she didn't have, you know, wealthy, white, college-educated liberals to lean back on.
1: No, she didn't.
0: Well, then those people are racist if they didn't vote for Cori Bush.
1: Well, they did not vote for Cori Bush. So this guy's going into the general election, and she was defeated again. Kind of a mixed bag, I guess, when you look at the whole overall picture of what went on the other night.
0: Yeah.
1: I mean, you guys do have stories like this, but I'm going to miss the Cori Bush sound bites now because those are always fun.
0: Well, maybe she could get together with Jasmine Crockett and start a new club. Maybe a podcast with the two of them.
1: Yeah, Cori.
0: Come on.
1: Cori and Crockett.
0: Love it.
1: It's got a little alliteration there, too, you know? So there you go.
0: What do you think, Case? Huh?
6: No way.
0: Yeah, okay.
1: And Casey, Cori, and Crockett.
0: Oh, man.
1: Three C's.
6: Nope.
0: He wants no part of that.
1: He's
0: that's
1: adamant,
0: a,
1: isn't
0: that's
1: he?
0: A triple no.
1: Man, I'll tell you.
0: From Casey. All right. Thanks, Case. Appreciate it.
6: See you, Case. It's really been an honor for me.
0: Glad appreciate you're that. Here, buddy. All right. Oh, more on the crazy Catwoman postal worker that stole all the cats for Nimrod's in the News and a news update next.

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0: The Markley Van Camp and Robbins Show. 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
0: Artificial intelligence has been used to design brand new viruses that are fully functional and can replicate in the laboratory.
1: Oh, God.
0: This is the first time whole genomes have been successfully designed by AI. The novel viruses, 16 of them, they are called bacteriophages. These are engineered to only infect specific bacteria, and Stanford researchers say they pose no threat to people. Stanford researchers synthesized 302 of the most promising AI designs, and 16 proved effective. They're saying, hey, this is about, you know, getting, you know, attacking antibiotic-resistant bacteria, things like that. There's also researchers from Johns Hopkins Center for Health Security say, yeah, this actually raises some urgent biosafety and biosecurity questions. New viruses with the potential to cause disease really shouldn't be pursued.
2: What are we doing?
1: I don't know.
0: The nerds will kill us all.
2: Oh, yeah. And then the machines will kill the nerds.
0: Yes.
2: And with that, we go to Nimrod's.
3: When the going gets tough.
4: Damn it, this is too hard.
3: The dumb get dumber.
5: All right, Dan.
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4: I love the poorly educated.
6: All right.
2: Nimrod's in the News. This story's been out there just now hitting, well, nationally, I guess. Did you hear about this male lady in Florida, Martin County? That was stealing cats?
1: Stealing cats.
2: Yeah, on a route.
1: Holy
2: shit. Now arrested after authorities rescued 80 cats from her home.
1: Oh, for dang. Gosh.
2: Oh, yeah.
1: Oh.
2: Some were stolen. Some were just feral cats. Talking 80 cats and 12 dogs at this woman's place. And she was not cooperating. Gail Gastino. And I'm seeing a picture right now of the home. It is insane.
1: Yeah, get the cats and dogs out of there and then just light that thing on fire.
2: Well, and then news talked to some people like, hey, I think that's my cat in there.
7: Oh, God. I saw one of the rescuers, animal control officers, bring out a cage with a tiny white cat in it. I know there's other white cats in the world, but man, something just hit me. It's just absolutely horrifying.
8: Yesterday, I didn't really even know about the news story until about two random people called me and said, you live next to Sunshine Mobile Homes, right? The mail lady got arrested, and I looked on the news and saw a video.
2: Whoa, and that's Nimrod's in the News.
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3: From ABC News, I'm Brian Clark. Senator Mitch McConnell was last seen on Capitol Hill June 11th and says in a statement moments ago that he has been discharged from a rehabilitation center and has returned home. The former Republican leader was hospitalized in June. It wasn't until nearly a month later that his office said it was due to a fall that left him unconscious. McConnell says he'll continue physical therapy. Today on Capitol Hill, a Senate committee voted to hold Dr. Anthony Fauci in contempt for refusing to answer its questions about COVID-19. Chair Rand Paul says he'll refer the matter directly to the Attorney General.
4: And really doesn't have to go before the Senate. There is some precedent for doing it that way, and it still may be done that way. But for now, we will hand carry this over to the Attorney General.
3: Fauci's attorney called the vote a crude political stunt. There's new pressure on Republican Congressman Max Miller of Ohio to drop out of his reelection race. The state's other Republican senator, John Houston, said he believes it would be in the best interests of Miller's family. Miller has been involved in a contentious custody dispute with his ex-wife, who's the daughter of Senator Bernie Moreno of Ohio. The White House is disputing reports that the war in Iran has forced a shortage of air defense missiles. Press Secretary Caroline Leavitt pushed back on a report that President Trump got into a dispute with Defense Secretary Pete Hegseth over the shortage. Meanwhile, as talks continue about potentially reopening the Strait of Hormuz, so does the up and down impact on gas prices, says ABC's Elizabeth Schulze.
5: When you're filling up right now, compared to before the start of the war, a typical size SUV, 18 gallons, it's about $20 more on average every fill up. People are filling up once a week, if not more. This is still a higher cost, and it's, you know, to get to that point where we're before the war, $2.94 a gallon, it's still going to take some time and a lot more than a promise that the shipping is going to happen.
3: You're listening to ABC News.
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3: The FDA has approved Moderna's first-ever mRNA seasonal flu shot for people 50 years and older. Data showed it was 27% more effective than a traditional flu vaccine. Dr. Taryn Arula is ABC's chief medical correspondent.
8: The beauty of the mRNA vaccines are that they can be produced so quickly, so it's the speed. When you think about the traditional flu vaccines, it takes about 6 months to manufacture. They're grown in chicken, eggs, and cells. And that means that gives it time for the flu virus to mutate, to change. So by the time we actually get the vaccine, it may not be as effective, whereas the mRNA vaccines can be made in about 2 to 3 months.
3: The Marine Corps in San Diego is reporting the death of a recruit.
9: The recruit was assigned the Marine Corps Recruit Depot San Diego. The Marine Corps saying the recruit was taking part in a routine physical fitness evaluation at Camp Pendleton when they had a medical emergency and then died on Wednesday at a medical center. The Marine Corps saying a medical evaluation is being done now to better understand why the recruit died. Alex Stone, ABC News, Los Angeles.
3: Germany's Leipzig airport has completely resumed its flight operations one day after an explosive-laden drone was found near a Ukrainian cargo plane. That airport is key for U.S. and NATO military equipment being shipped to Ukraine. The source of the drone is under investigation. I'm Brian Clark, ABC News.
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0: This is Lee Habib, and this is Our American Stories, the show where America is the star and the American people. Up next, the story of the creation of our nation's governing document and what inspired the men who created it. Here to tell the story of the Constitution is the late great historian David McCullough at a Constitution Day event at the National Archives in 2011. Let's get into the story.
1: Now, we're talking today about a document that's old by our standards, but not old as history goes. Our country is not old as history goes. There are cathedrals in France and elsewhere in Europe that were built and still stand and still evoke responses from everyone who comes there that were built before Columbus ever set sail. We are a new society, a new event in history, as old as some of it may seem from our point of view. Now, another lesson of history is that some people have the capacity to see adversity as opportunity. Adversity is often extremely difficult and sometimes tragic and sometimes heartbreaking. But adversity can also be an opportunity to change things, to improve, to pioneer, to build. And then there's the very real and very pertinent lesson of history concerning this subject of this morning. And that is that America is a combined effort. Very little of consequence is ever accomplished alone. Very little of consequence is ever accomplished alone. One person may get a lot of credit or all the credit, but never is it just one person. And this combined effort, many heads and many hands, as James Madison said, is the reason why the Constitution happened. Now, in the summer of 1787, our country was in very bad shape. It was a time of turbulence, time of uncertainty, time of worry, suffering. People were in debt, seriously in debt. Crops had failed in many parts of the country. There was deep fear and deep unrest. One of the most notable examples of that was Western Massachusetts, which gave rise to what was known as the Shays Rebellion, which was a serious event. Thousands of farmers descending on a city of Springfield, the armory there, to try and get the weapons, being stopped by a military force, Americans against Americans. Now, it didn't come to an awful lot, but it set a tremor of fear through the whole country. The problem was the federal government wasn't very strong. There really wasn't a federal government. We had the Articles of Confederation. We had no chief executive. The Revolutionary War was fought without a president. The president was the commander-in-chief, if you will, George Washington. So you could see George Washington as not just having been president of the United States for 8 years, but having served as more than 8 years as commander-in-chief. So in all, he was really the figurehead, the leader of our country for 16 years. And if he had not attended the Constitutional Convention, the Constitutional Convention might not have succeeded. His presence, his gravitas, his importance, his integrity were essential. Now, it's a great cast of characters who met there in Philadelphia in 1787. Five of them are worth noting. All of them are worth noting, but James Madison, who probably worked harder, very quiet, small man, poor health, very intelligent, and very dedicated. Alexander Hamilton from New York, who was a spectacular talker, a stimulating prodigy of a mind, charming, charismatic. Ben Franklin, the wise old man of the scene, of the play, if you will, who doesn't say an awful lot during this session, but whose presence, like Washington's, is immensely important. Gouverneur Morris, who was tall, handsome, talked more than anybody, from Pennsylvania, another very important figure. They're meeting in Philadelphia in secret, in the same room where the Declaration of Independence was worked out and signed. Many of you, I hope, have been there. You've seen it. It's not a very large room. It's not a vast, impressive gathering place. And its importance to our story as a country, to who we are and what we stand for, could not be greater. One of the historians has said that the Constitution is our crowning work, was the crowning work of the American Revolution. It was indeed, but keep in mind, it's not a crown of gold and jewels. It's a crown of words on paper. Words matter. What we say, what we profess to believe as expressed in words, matter, not just at the moment, but possibly for a very long time to come. The pen is a pen can also be a magic wand. And when you think of what these relatively few people did in very little time, 3 months, meeting in that room with the windows closed because they don't want word to get out, sentries at the windows to keep people from coming up and listening, in that heat of Philadelphia and humidity in the summer, this is punishment. But they're working in secret, not to keep anybody from knowing, but to keep the politicians, the ambitious statesmen, if you will, who are in that room from grandstanding, from saying things for effect, for saying things for popularity or to make an impression back home. Not their business. Their business is to hammer out a document that will stand the test of time.
0: And when we come back, more of the story of the Constitution and the men who wrote it, the men who created it, here on Our American Stories. 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
7: And we return to Our American Stories and the story of the Constitution. Telling the story at a National Constitution Day event at the National Archives back in 2011 is the late, great David McCullough. When we last left off, we learned that the drafters of the Constitution had to spend many months away from home in secret to create the document that we now all live by in a little stuffy room in Philadelphia. Let's return to the story.
8: That was asking a great deal of those people. 3 months away from home, 3 months away from their work, 3 months of very hard, concentrated effort under difficult circumstances. Calling upon their patriotism, not the flag-waving patriotism, chest-beating kind, but the kind of getting down to do serious, difficult work in a very serious, worrisome time. But those people saw this as our chance to do it right. If we're going to do it, let's do it right. What they worked out, as I hope all of you know, is the basic structure of our government. And that's easy to say, and it's easy to say, oh yes, I know that. The bicameral legislature, the chief executive, and the judiciary. What they were really working out is a national government. A national government with power, which is the very issue that troubles so many people today. So, is all of this relevant to the world we live in? It certainly is, every day. Should you understand it? Should you think about it? Absolutely, all the time. We can never know enough about the founding fathers as they've come to be known. Never know enough. And we're learning more all the time. It isn't an old story that's been just talked to death. And it is, again, infinitely compelling because of its human frailties and human soaring. One of the mistakes people make very often is that they read about a success, an accomplishment that improves an old problem, that dispenses with what was inadequate before. And they think it was a perfect job, therefore, and that what was there before was inadequate and a failure. Now, there is a great deal of to be said for that point of view, but it's almost always not quite complete. The Articles of Confederation were weak. They didn't have an executive to run the country. Taxing power wasn't there. Power to control diplomatic negotiations for the whole country wasn't there, on and on. But the Articles of Confederation, as weak as it was,

0: has got us through 8.5 years of the Revolutionary War, the most bloody war in our history on a per capita basis, except for the Civil War. People forget that. And just because they wore funny clothes and walked around with wigs on and so forth doesn't mean that they weren't human beings suffering all the horrors of war. It isn't just the number of people who are killed, it's all the people who have been wounded and stricken with disease and taken away from their families for years at a time on terrible food and no pay. All somehow or other the Articles of Confederation and that government that was in Philadelphia managed to do it. Also, ironically, the same summer, this tumultuous, troubled summer of 1787, under the Articles of Confederation was passed the Northwest Ordinance. Think about this. Think. The Northwest Ordinance created a new part of the country for the future's development. 5 states would result from it: Ohio, Indiana, Illinois, Michigan, and Wisconsin. A territory bigger than the entire nation of France. Center of the Great Lakes. One of the most valuable, most American places on the map. And they specified there would be no slavery. Before we even had a constitution, no slavery in those states. And that there would be public education, neither of which would wind up in the constitution. So they were ahead of the Constitution in that respect. So to just dismiss the Articles of Confederation as having been largely a failure is to not understand what really happened. The fact that there was no slavery in those states would change our whole history. And of course it was admirable in the extreme. The fact that they saw that education was essential to our whole system, to its success, and did something about it, didn't just talk about it. Jefferson said, any nation that expects to be ignorant and free expects what never was and never will be. But there's nothing in the Constitution about that. The other point I want to make is that the Constitution isn't a success entirely. Martin Luther King put it very well, that it was a promissory note because it ducked, it avoided the issue of slavery. The issue would ultimately into the worst calamity in the history of our country, the Civil War. 600,000 people died because of slavery in that war. 600,000 people. And that's not counting all the people that went home with one arm or no legs. We are accountable for what we do. History shows that. And we are capable of rising up out of terrible, troubled times and doing something thrilling that is a symbol of affirmation. And the Constitution is that, even before the amendments were added, the Bill of Rights, even before the 14th Amendment was finally added, ending slavery. We keep fixing it. Now, whether the Constitution should be taken literally or should be judged by the temper and the moment and the problems of the moment by the jurists is a continuing issue. The great effort was to find a middle way. That's what they were struggling for in that hot room with the windows closed, to find the middle way together. And they succeeded in doing it. And it might not have gone that way. That's the other thing. It didn't have to. History is never on a track. We're often taught this, follow that, got to memorize it, it'll be on the test on Wednesday, and therefore it had to come out that way. It never had to come out any one way or another. And what they achieved at Philadelphia was like nothing else that had ever been achieved. Words on paper, a constitution on paper, a written constitution. Still the law of the land, still part of who we are and what we believe. There are only 5, I believe, colleges or universities or institutions of higher learning in our country that require their students to take at least one term on the Constitution. 3 of them are military academies. Now, if you say to someone, do you think it's a good idea that officers in the military should know the Constitution? Oh, yes, they certainly should. What about all the rest of us? What about all of us? Not just incoming people from elsewhere in the world applying to become citizens have to take a very good, serious test in American history. We all should. It's part of our job. It's part of being a citizen. And it's infinitely interesting. I think that everybody should go to Philadelphia at some point and go into that room and think about what was done there. Think about those human beings and their frailties. Some of them got in a lot of trouble later on, personally or professionally. Some of them peaked, as we would say then. But while they were there, they were using the best ability they had. They were thinking. This wasn't a sound bite opportunity to be practiced by sound bite brains. These are serious people.
1: And indeed, serious people they were. And they were certainly not sound bite people or sound bite minds. It's why we have not the oldest nation, but we certainly have the oldest constitution, is what those guys did. On those days in Philadelphia, those sweltering days, was truly a miracle. When we come back, more of how the Constitution came to be here on Our American Stories. 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
15: Here's a look at your weather forecast powered by weatherology.com. Chance of thunderstorms this afternoon. Otherwise, cloudy skies expected. High temperatures reach up to 79. Winds out of the south, 5 to 10 miles an hour. Cloudy skies expected again tonight. Chance of thunderstorms. Lows dip down to about 70. Chance of thunderstorms tomorrow. Highs around 88. A mix of clouds and sun. I'm staff meteorologist Derek Height. Currently 72.
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1: Return to our American stories and the final portion of our story on the Constitution and its drafters and signers with the late, great David McCullough. Let's pick up where we last left off.
0: Some of them got in a lot of trouble later on, personally or professionally. Some of them peaked, as we would say then. But while they were there, they were using the best ability they had. They were thinking. This wasn't a sound bite opportunity to be practiced by sound bite brains. These were serious people. Now, most of them, over half of them, were under 40 years old. Don't think of them as wise old founding fathers. Some of them were, like Franklin. Most of them were quite young. But they'd had the experience of the war, which did not make them anything but versed, steeped in the realities of tragedy and accomplishment and courage and faith. Look at the First Amendment alone, for example. What would we be without that? Freedom of speech, freedom of religion, freedom of the press. What's that mean? It means freedom of expression. Freedom to use your mind, freedom to have ideas. One historian has called history the inexhaustible storehouse of ideas. Think of it as that. Don't think of history as memorizing dates or quotations from great pronouncements. You can look those things up in a book. Think of it as an adventure. Think of it as a human, unfolding human story of infinite interest, in which more happens that is unbelievable than happens in most works of fiction. The truth is often much stranger than fiction and more illuminating. And fortunately, a great deal of it has been superbly written down the ages. Those people are all teaching us something. And they're asking us to get to know them better and to get to know what they went through to achieve what they did in difficult times. We just celebrated the 10th anniversary of the attack on the World Trade Center and on the Pentagon here. And I remember vividly, I was here when it happened, people on television and elsewhere in the press saying, this is the darkest, most difficult time we've ever been through. Well, it is indeed a very dark and very difficult time, but we have been through worse. And one of the values of history is that it makes it possible, helps you to keep the dark times in proportion. Other people have faced as difficult or worse, and look what they did.

That should be an inspiration. The story of the writing of the Constitution of our country should be an inspiration to us. Now, it's very important that we know what they wrote. But I want to stress one more thing. It's very important that we know also what they read, because we are what we read. What were Washington, Jefferson, Franklin, John Adams, Jefferson, what were they reading when they were students? What were they reading through life? From which writers, which words were they taking inspiration? One of them we know was Alexander Pope, the great English poet, and his elegy, A Man. Act well your part, there all the honor lies. They all knew it. They all quoted it. What's that mean? Act well your part. History, luck, fate, God, choose how you wish to say it, has cast you in a role. Play it the best you can. Why? For money? No. For power? No. Celebrity? No. Honor. We don't hear much about honor these days. Act well your part, there all the honor lies. Now, that doesn't mean they always were able to do that, but they were striving for that objective. And if you understand that, you can understand who they were and why they were the way they were a great deal more succinctly. In 1779, a full 8 years before the Constitutional Convention, Massachusetts passed its Constitution. And the Constitution of Massachusetts was not just a harbinger or a preview of what was to come in the national Constitution, it was a model. Everything has its antecedents. Everything has some hint, some forecast in previous times. And in this Massachusetts Constitution is a clause, a paragraph, written by John Adams. John Adams was not in Philadelphia, nor was Jefferson, as I'm sure you know, because they were serving as diplomats in Europe. But they were reacting to it. They were keenly interested in all the latest news. When the word came through that it had finally been passed, Adams wrote immediately to say, it's marvelous, it's a tremendous accomplishment, but it needs a Bill of Rights. Jefferson did not say much about needing a Bill of Rights for quite some time, but eventually came around seeing it that way. But the paragraph that Adams wrote for the Massachusetts Constitution is the note I would like to conclude my remarks to you this morning on. When he wrote it, he was sure that it would be rejected, but he just had to do it to ease his own mind. It was passed unanimously and is still part of the Constitution of the Commonwealth of Massachusetts. Wisdom and knowledge, as well as virtue, diffused generally among the body of the people, is necessary for the preservation of their rights and liberties. And as these depend on spreading the opportunities and advantages of education in various parts of the country and among the different orders of people, in other words, everybody, it shall be the duty of legislators and magistrates in all future periods of this Commonwealth to cherish the interests of literature and the sciences in all the public schools and grammar schools, for the promotion of agriculture. Now listen to this list. It includes everything, virtually. For the promotion of agriculture, arts, sciences, commerce, trades, manufactures, and a natural history of the country, to countenance and inculcate the principles of humanity and general benevolence, public and private charity, industry and frugality, honesty and punctuality in their dealings, sincerity, good humor, there shall be good humor, and all social affections and generous sentiments among the people. Who could write anything like that today and get it passed? His faith in education

0: was that as the bulwark of society. When he was a young man, he wrote the following. John Adams was a farmer's son. John Adams was the only founding father who never owned a slave as a matter of principle. He was 25 years old when he wrote in his little diary, "I must judge for myself. But how can I judge? How can anyone judge unless his mind has been opened and enlarged by reading?" And on that, I close my remarks and thank you very much.
1: And you've been listening to the late, great David McCullough telling the story of the Constitution back in 2011 at the National Archives. And he said something so interesting. To talk about what they wrote, we had to talk about and have to talk about what they were reading. The story of the Constitution, and in the end, the story of us, here on Our American Stories.
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2: And we continue with our American stories. Up next comes a man who's simply known as the History Guy. His videos are watched by hundreds of thousands of people of all ages over on YouTube. The History Guy is also heard here regularly at Our American Stories. Richard Bong was a hero in an era of heroes. Here's the History Guy with the story.
3: It has often been said that war is the most dramatic of human endeavors. And of the millions of people who served throughout the globe in the Second World War, there are countless stories of those who went above and beyond to serve their country, to protect their comrades, and to do their part to try to bring an end to the most destructive war in human history. And among those stories is the story of Richard Ira Bong, a U.S. Army fighter pilot in the Pacific who was so successful that he became America's ace of aces. Richard Ira Bong was born September 24th, 1920, in Superior, Wisconsin. The oldest of nine children, born to Carl Bong, a Swedish immigrant, and American Dora Bryce. He had an interest in planes from a young age and saw airmail planes fly over the farm when President Calvin Coolidge was at his summer White House in Superior. He recalled that the mail plane flew right over our house, and I knew that I wanted to be a pilot. He attended the Superior State Teachers College beginning in 1938, where he enrolled in the Civilian Pilot Training Program. Started just that year to train pilots, both for civilian roles and the possibility of war. On May 29, 1941, Bong enlisted in the Army Air Corps Aviation Cadet Program. His gunnery instructor in Arizona was Barry Goldwater, later a senator and presidential nominee, who said that Bong was a very bright student and was already showing his talent as a pilot. Bong earned his pilot wings and was commissioned a second lieutenant in the Army Air Force Reserves on January 9, 1942, just a month after the Japanese attack on Pearl Harbor. Bong was kept at Luke Field for several months, where he worked as a gunnery instructor, until he was transferred to Hamilton Field near San Francisco, where he trained to fly the Lockheed P-38 Lightning. A number of stories have come out of Bong's time at Hamilton. On June 12, 1942, he was cited for buzzing the house of a pilot who had just gotten married. The same day, several other pilots were cited for flying a loop around the center span of the Golden Gate Bridge. Bong has often been accused of looping the bridge, though he always denied it later. However, he did apparently fly low down Market Street in San Francisco, so low that he knocked some laundry off a line and waved at people in the lower floors of some of the buildings. General George Kinney, commander of the 4th Air Force, remembers dressing Bong down for the stunt, saying, "Now, I don't need to tell you again how serious this matter is. If you didn't want to fly down Market Street, I wouldn't want you in my Air Force, but you're not to do it anymore. And I mean what I say." Kinney made Bong help the woman with her laundry. Douglas MacArthur, Supreme Allied Commander of the Southwest Pacific Area, chose Kinney over General James Doolittle to command the 5th Air Force, who were flying out of Australia. Bong was handpicked by Kinney as one of 50 P-38 pilots brought to Australia in September. Bong was assigned to the 9th Fighter Squadron of the 49th Fighter Group, nicknamed the Flying Knights. In a P-38, he and several others engaged a larger force of Japanese planes near Buna, New Guinea on December 27, 1942. Bong scored his first aerial victory here, shooting down two Japanese planes himself. He was awarded the Silver Star for the action. On January 7th, his squadron attacked a convoy bringing reinforcements to New Guinea, and he shot down two more planes. The very next day, he was escorting a bomber formation when he and seven accompanying pilots attacked approximately 20 enemy fighters. The citation for his distinguished flying cross said that Lieutenant Bong shot down an enemy aircraft with a long burst at a distance of 200 yards. A difficult shot, and already his fifth confirmed kill. Lieutenant Dick Bong had become a fighter ace not 2 weeks after his first engagement. Bong participated in the Battle of the Bismarck Sea, where American planes attacked transports and destroyers carrying nearly 7,000 reinforcements to New Guinea. He shot down a Mitsubishi A6M-0, known as a formidable fighter aircraft in the combat. And 8 transports were destroyed in a significant defeat for the Japanese and a major propaganda victory for the Army Air Force. By April, he shot down 5 more planes, becoming a double ace, and was promoted to first lieutenant. On July 26, leading a flight of 10 P-38s over New Guinea, he spotted a formation of 20 Japanese planes. He led 3 attacks on the formation, shooting down 2 of the aircraft himself. When 15 more Japanese planes arrived, Bong, disregarding the greatly superior numbers of the enemy, attacked the new planes, taking down another 2 himself. In all, outnumbered 3-1, Bong's team shot down 11 planes without a loss, Bong himself taking 4. He was awarded the Distinguished Service Cross for the action. In August, he was promoted again to captain. An engagement later that year nearly cost him his life. According to General Kenny, Bong saw a Japanese fighter chasing down an injured P-38, which was flying towards a nearby cloud bank for cover. Bong turned off one of his engines and drew the attention of the enemy. Once the other plane was clear, he flipped his engine back on and outraced the Japanese pilot back to base. Unfortunately, on his return, he noticed that the plane was damaged worse than he thought. Half of his tail was gone, and as he prepared to land, he found that his ailerons were also damaged. When he finally touched down, he discovered that he had no brakes, and one of the wheels was punctured. He ended up in a ditch, alive, but his plane was a total loss. The plate shield behind his head was pitted with dents, and the plane had 50 bullet holes in it. Both fuel tanks were punctured, but a self-sealing rubber system had kept them from leaking. In another engagement, he was circling above the jungle where a pilot had ditched. Below him, soldiers had gotten in a rubber boat to cross a lake to get to the pilot, and Bong sighted a crocodile following them. He dipped low to the water, sighted, and blasted the encroaching crocodile with a 20-millimeter round. Captain Bong was granted leave stateside when he reached 21 confirmed kills. He was able to spend the holidays in 1943 at home in Wisconsin, where he met Marjorie Vattendahl and began dating her. He also participated in a ship launching, where the Welderettes named him their number one pinup boy. When asked how he was so good at what he did, he modestly answered, "Oh, I'm just lucky, I guess. A lot of Japanese happen to get in my way. I keep shooting plenty of lead, and finally some of them get hit." When he returned to the Pacific in 1944, he christened his plane Marge and had his girl's face painted on the nose. He was reassigned to the 5th Air Force HQ, but allowed to freelance. Bong had, on April 12th, been credited with 3 more victories, which brought his total to 28, officially beating Eddie Rickenbacker's 26 during World War I. Kenny made Bong a major and took the chance to send him home. Rickenbacker and Kenny had earlier promised cases of scotch to whoever beat Rickenbacker's record first, and both of them sent along a case. For 3 months, he was on leave in the United States, doing publicity tours, urging civilians to buy bonds, and generally supporting the war effort. When he got back, he was put in charge of gunnery training and told not to engage except in self-defense. On October 10th, he accompanied his trainees, shot down 2 more planes, only in self-defense, of course. Bong, still officially a gunnery instructor and not required to fly combat missions, continued to find ways to do so. And between October 10th and November 15th, he engaged in unusually hazardous sorties and shot down 8 more planes. He was recommended for and received the Medal of Honor. MacArthur gave it to him personally with a short congratulations. "Major Richard Ira Bong, who has ruled the air from New Guinea to the Philippines, I now induct you into the Society of the Bravest of the Brave, the wearers of the Congressional Medal of Honor of the United States." By December 17th, Bong got his 40th victory, and Kenny ordered him home. In fact, Kenny was convinced that Bong actually had many more victories than that. Stories abounded that he had given away kills to wingmen when he had really done the shooting. He had flown 146 combat missions and had 400 hours of combat time. Richard Ira Bong married Marjorie Vattendahl on February 10th, 1945. Having already given so much in the service of his country, he took on one of the most dangerous jobs a nation could ask, becoming a test pilot for Lockheed, testing their new P-80 Shooting Star jet. On August 6th, 1945, Bong took off in his 12th flight in the plane. A Lockheed service mechanic later reported, "We knew something was wrong when we saw a puff of black smoke come out just as he leveled off in flight." Within 4 minutes of takeoff, the plane exploded just some 50 feet off the ground over North Hollywood. A witness quoted in the Los Angeles Times saw Bong eject

0: on the plane, but it was too low for his parachute to open, and it was caught in the explosion. America's ace of aces died the same day the first atomic bomb was detonated over Hiroshima. His death shared front page news with the first reports. Among American fighter pilots in the Second World War, only 5% became aces. And yet those 5% accounted for half of all enemy aircraft claimed in air-to-air combat. And simply put, that means that a huge burden was placed on the shoulders of a very few. When Major Dick Bong died, he was just 24. In his brief life, he became one of the most decorated pilots in American history, having earned the Medal of Honor, the Distinguished Service Cross, 2 Silver Stars, 7 Distinguished Flying Crosses, and 15 Air Medals.
1: And a special thanks to Greg Hengler for the terrific production, and to the History Guy, who you can find at his YouTube channel, The History Guy. History deserves to be remembered. And my goodness, what a story. 146 missions. That's crazy. The story of Richard Dick Bong here on Our American Stories.

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15: From ABC News, I'm Brian Clark. Senate Majority Leader John Thune asked for his reaction to the reports that the U.S. stockpile of its defensive missiles has dwindled because of the war in Iran.
16: Well, the reports are concerning, and obviously that's why we need to do more to make sure that our military has the funding it needs.
15: The White House denies any shortage, but ABC contributor Mick Mulroy, a former Deputy Assistant Secretary of Defense, said this could be exploited by Iran if diplomatic efforts falls through.
17: If we do escalate, then obviously Iran is going to counterattack, and that's when these munitions issues become more problematic.
15: Former Senate Majority Leader Mitch McConnell says in a statement he has been discharged from a rehabilitation center. ABC's Stephen Portnoy has the latest from Washington.
18: What's important to point out here is that it's been nearly 2 months since his Senate colleagues last saw Mitch McConnell. He was hospitalized on June 14th for reasons that were not initially disclosed. About a month later, on July 12th, his office said that he was hospitalized because of a fall that left him briefly unconscious. He also said he had to deal with a mild case of pneumonia. Now we are being told that the 84-year-old senator has been released from rehab and will continue recovering at home.
15: A Senate committee voted to hold Dr. Anthony Fauci in contempt for refusing to answer questions about COVID-19 last week. Committee Chair Rand Paul said he would refer it directly to the Justice Department, but also acknowledged the vote could go first to the full Senate.
19: The next decision we have decided is we will forward it. It's the committee's verdict that he should be held in contempt and it will be sent. But no one said that we won't bring it before the Senate. We'll see what happens over time.
15: Financial markets lower at the close on Wall Street, and tomorrow the July jobs report's due out. Economists are expecting it to show a gain of approximately 83,000 jobs in July and unemployment holding steady at 4.2%. 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
15: A major German airport is reopened after a drone laden with explosives was found Wednesday near a Ukrainian cargo plane. ABC's Tom Sufi Burridge has more.
22: Leipzig Airport is a critical cargo hub in eastern Germany, used by the US and its NATO allies to move military equipment into Ukraine. American officials say the airport has already been the target of multiple suspected Russian sabotage operations, with at least 18 drone incidents disrupting air traffic there since January.
15: The trial of Massachusetts mother Lindsay Clancy continued. She's accused of killing her three children in 2023. Today there was testimony from her former father-in-law and a medical examiner. Clancy's attorneys argue that she was suffering from postpartum psychosis. ABC medical contributor Dr. Sarah Oreck says this can appear seemingly from thin air, but there are often disastrous consequences.
23: Someone can appear functional at one point and have a break. And that is psychotic, a break with reality, where they're having a bizarre thoughts, suicidal thoughts, homicidal thoughts. It sounds like Lindsay Clancy had voiced some of these at some point.
15: Clancy has pleaded not guilty. In New York City, patients and families of 52 people who got sick or died in last summer's Legionnaires outbreak in Harlem have filed four lawsuits against the city, saying a testing breakdown led to a failure to warn residents of the risk. I'm Brian Clark, ABC News.
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0: This is Lee Habib, and this is Our American Stories, the show where America is the star and the American people, coming to you from the city where the West begins, Fort Worth, Texas. One of the greatest controversies to come out of World War II was whether the dropping of the atomic bomb on Japan was necessary to bring about the war's end. Here to tell the story is Ken LaCourt, host of the popular YouTube channel Elephants in Rooms. Let's take a listen.
1: It is an atomic bomb. It is a harnessing of the basic power of the universe. The force from which the sun draws its power has been loosed against those who brought war to the Far East.
2: All war is a crime, arguably. But the best thing you can do in a war is to end it.
1: Let there be no mistake. We shall completely destroy Japan's power to make war.
3: 2-1.
4: In the early hours of August 6, 1945, the world changed forever. An American bomber dropped a single bomb over Hiroshima, Japan. It unleashed a force the world had never seen, and in seconds, the entire city was destroyed. Buildings vanished. 100,000 people died. It was the most horrific weapon ever used on humanity, and 3 days later, the United States did it again. The question is why? Why the second bomb within a relatively short amount of time? Was it necessary, or would Japan have surrendered after realizing the devastation of the first attack? Was it really about scaring the Soviet Union? We'll look at the layers of strategy, hope, fear, and anger in the last hours of World War II. The United States was slow to enter the war. The country was still in an isolationist mood, still bitter about World War I, which killed over 100,000 Americans. Now, I've read a lot of history, and I still can't easily explain what World War I was all about, beyond the assassination of Archduke Ferdinand and a whole lot of treaties. What was clear, though, was that it didn't solve any problems, and 20 years later, Europe was at it again. The mood in the U.S. was to let those people deal with it. But everything changed on December 7th, 1941, with the Japanese attack on Pearl Harbor. It killed almost 2,500 Americans and instantly united a divided nation. Within days, hundreds of thousands of Americans volunteered for the military, with some enlistment centers staying open 24 hours a day. There were stories throughout the country of guys being rejected for service and then killing themselves out of disappointment. And fighting this war against the Nazis in Japan, Americans didn't see it as a bunch of archdukes fighting over some disputed land. As America plunged into the Second World War, this was seen as a fight against clear-cut villains, tyranny, oppression, and the darkness that threatened to engulf the world. And after years of bitter fighting, the U.S. had turned the tide against Japan. Massive bombing raids pounded Japanese cities, factories, military installations, laying the groundwork for an invasion. Japan was on the losing path, but America's path to victory was going to be bloody. We should look at the last major battle, the Battle of Okinawa, because it gave a grim forecast of what an invasion of mainland Japan would actually cost. It was a rugged island and a stepping stone to the Japanese mainland. The battle was a glimpse into hell. 13,000 Americans killed, 70,000 wounded. For the Japanese, almost the entire garrison of over 100,000 men fought to the death. Another 100,000 civilians on the island were killed, many by mass suicide encouraged by the Japanese military. America's island hopping strategy was met with fanatical defense. Every battle came at a horrific price, showcasing the Japanese determination to fight to the last man for their homeland. Operation Downfall, the plan to finish off the war. They estimated American casualties from 220,000 to several million, and estimated Japanese military and civilian casualties from the millions to the tens of millions. Against that backdrop of slaughter and the promise of even bloodier invasion was the Manhattan Project. It was the greatest scientific gamble of wartime, costing the equivalent of $30 billion and used 130,000 workers. Officials hoped it'd be more than just another weapon, but one that would end the war. President Roosevelt had hoped the bomb could be used against Germany, whose scientists were also working on nuclear weapons, but he died about 2 weeks before Hitler killed himself. And it wasn't until he became president that Harry Truman even learned about the Manhattan Project. Before they had working bombs, officials debated how they would use them. Some of the Manhattan Project scientists argued for a demonstration over a desolate area, but that was rejected over concerns that it wouldn't be convincing enough, or that a dud might embolden Japan even more, or that they might even move POWs to where the bomb might explode. Dropping multiple bombs was initially proposed a year beforehand by Rear Admiral William Purcell, who thought that two or more bombs would be required to shock the Japanese into surrender. The first one would show the bomb's power, and the second would let Japan know that the U.S. had a stockpile that could easily destroy their entire country. It was all theoretical, though, until President Truman got word that the Trinity explosion in New Mexico was a success and that the U.S. was a nuclear power. He'd only been president for 3 months. Now, by all accounts, Truman made the decision to use the bombs relatively quickly and decisively. He never wavered or publicly questioned that decision in his entire lifetime. In fact, Truman's go-ahead order for nuclear bombs didn't even get into the details of how to use them. They didn't even require the military to get approval for later bombings. Truman wrote in his diary, "This weapon is to be used against Japan between now and August 10th. I have told the Secretary of War, Mr. Stimson, to use it so that military objectives and soldiers and sailors are the target and not women and children. Even if the Japs are savages, ruthless, merciless, and fanatic, we, as the leader of the world for common welfare, cannot drop that terrible bomb on the old capital or the new. He and I are in accord. The target will be a purely military one." Nevertheless, the vast majority of deaths in Hiroshima were civilians.
0: And you've been listening to Ken LaCourte tell the story of the bombing of Hiroshima and Nagasaki and giving us a context for all of it, and in riveting fashion. The numbers were clear. These were the estimates of lives to be lost if we kept going, the Americans. Not just our lives, our men. When we come back, more of the story, a horrible and important story of the bombing of Nagasaki and Hiroshima, here on Our American Stories. 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
5: And we continue with Our American Stories and the story of the bombing of Nagasaki and Hiroshima. Here to continue with the storytelling is Ken LaCourte, host of the popular YouTube channel Elephants in Rooms. Let's continue with the story.
6: After the bombing, there was shock and confusion within the Japanese high command. A city's instant obliteration was unprecedented, and a breakdown of communication with Hiroshima also slowed information down. They first didn't believe that the U.S. had the technical ability to build and deliver an atomic weapon until they sent scientists to Hiroshima who confirmed it. Truman announced it to the world.
7: A short time ago, an American airplane dropped one bomb on Hiroshima and destroyed its usefulness to the enemy. In their present form, these bombs are now in production, and even more powerful forms are in development. It is an atomic bomb.
6: The United States continued its tactic of dropping leaflets over cities to speak to the citizens, and now they told them about the atomic weapon. The leaflets warned that the U.S. had the most destructive explosive ever devised by man, and told the Japanese to evacuate their cities. U.S. radio broadcast a similar message into Japan every 15 minutes, stating that more cities would be destroyed. But Japan hadn't been defeated in 2,000 years, and they weren't going to give up easily. In the Japanese Supreme War Council, some advocated surrender, while others argued to continue the fight. They hoped to hold out until the ground invasion began and inflict so many casualties that they'd get a better settlement that might leave their government in power. The U.S. also intercepted a message from Admiral Toyota, who believed that no more than one or two more bombs could be prepared quickly. He argued for a fight to the last man. The American general saw no reason to wait. Nagasaki was destroyed 3 days later. So why that second bomb? Why so quickly? The stated reasoning from Truman and military leaders has been consistent and clear. They say they wanted to end the war quickly, likely saving hundreds of thousands of American and Japanese lives. None of Truman's generals advised against using the bombs, although later some would express regret. Admiral Bull Halsey said later that the bomb was an unnecessary experiment. They had this toy and they wanted to try it out, so they dropped it. Truman's chief of staff, Admiral William Leahy, first predicted the bomb would be a dud, then after the war said it was of no material assistance. Admiral Nimitz and President Eisenhower also criticized its use, again, after the fact. During the war, though, the concept of shock and awe ruled the day. America had only two nuclear weapons. It had never dropped one from a plane, and one of the designs had never been tested at all. They believed they'd need a massive psychological blow before the Japanese would even consider surrender. Now, one theory that became more popular in recent years is that the second bomb was to show the world, especially the Soviet Union, the full power of the U.S. arsenal. The U.S. relationship with the Soviets was breaking down after the fighting in Europe stopped, and there was a fear that the Soviet expansion was already underway. Initially, the U.S. had welcomed Russian help against the Japanese, and Stalin had declared war against Japan 2 days after Hiroshima. To some, the purpose of the quick timing of the second bomb was to send a clear message to the world of American supremacy and a way to stop the Russians from meddling in post-war Asia. Now, with the hindsight of the Cold War and the nuclear arms race, that seems somewhat obvious. There was a huge benefit to America having nuclear

0: their weapons and a willingness to use them. On the flip side, though, there's no evidence of it in historical records. No meeting notes or diaries or memoirs showed that this was a factor. It definitely may have been a bonus factor, but Truman had laid out a plan to defeat Japan as quickly as possible. The military totally supported that notion and implemented it. And no one wasted any time anywhere. They actually dropped the bomb on Hiroshima just 3 weeks after the Trinity test. There was also the possibility that Japan could get its own nuclear bomb. It was a concern, but not as worrisome to the top brass as the Nazis' nuclear program had been. America knew Japan was trying, but it had no real idea of how far along it was, and we still really don't. The Japanese nuclear program was led by Yoshio Nishini, and their nuclear research lab had about 100 researchers. Now, there's a little-known story that after Germany surrendered, one of their submarines surrendered in New Hampshire. On board was 1,200 pounds of uranium oxide bound for Japan, where they might be able to use it in a nuclear program. There were also two Japanese officers on the German sub, and they were allowed to commit suicide instead of turning themselves in. Later, after Japan's surrender, the U.S. Army found and destroyed 5 Japanese cyclotrons, which could help convert uranium into a bomb. But there's another factor that we have to look into as well, anger and hatred. There was an increased hatred towards the Japanese that started with Pearl Harbor and increased as Japan fought. You can't understand World War II without a clear idea of how horrific it was, of how horrific Japan was. Now, they've been pretty mellow recently, but Imperial Japan was a militaristic, racist, murderous regime every bit as bad as Nazi Germany. There was an Asian Holocaust that we hardly ever hear about, but the Japanese military murdered tens of millions of people in China, Korea, the Philippines, Singapore, and Indonesia. In Nanjing, China alone, they killed hundreds of thousands of civilians and buried them in mass graves. There were tens of thousands of rapes. In fact, the Japanese essentially mass-produced rape. They literally created thousands of comfort stations where their soldiers could rape native women, they say as many as 200,000 women in conquered countries. And they treated their prisoners of war worse than any country in modern times. Torture, starvation. It's estimated that about a third of American POWs died while in Japanese captivity. That compares to about 4% of POWs dying in Nazi captivity. The Japanese military used live humans as target practice for recruits, bayoneting the ones who weren't killed outright. The human experiments they did at Unit 731, sometimes called the Asian Auschwitz, should have been unthinkable. As bad as anything that a human could think of to do to one another, they did there. You can research that one at your own risk. And there are hundreds of documented examples of cannibalism of defeated soldiers. These weren't driven by hunger, but by team-building exercises, supervised by their commanders. The world hasn't seen war like this in our lifetime, and killing a few hundred thousand Japanese to end it wasn't seen as excessive in 1945. In fact, a 1945 Gallup poll right after the war showed that only 10% of Americans disapproved of the decision to use nuclear bombs. And no one was happier about it than the 140,000 prisoners held in Japan, especially because many of them knew that there was a kill-all order, where most or all of them would be executed if an Allied invasion got near Japan. In some cases, those plans were actually carried out, but the Nagasaki bomb and the sudden Japanese surrender prevented most. And even after the Nagasaki bomb, the Imperial Council vote to surrender was a 3-3 tie. It wasn't until the Emperor, for the first time in a generation, abandoned his ceremonial role and personally broke the tie, ordering Japan to surrender. Even then, the next day, some senior officers staged a coup to take control of the government and continue the fight. Despite the odds, they had a sense of honor that placed death above surrender, and they wanted to fight it out to the end. They seized parts of Tokyo and even burned down the home of the prime minister before being defeated. So Truman and his generals said that they needed that second bomb to bring a timely end to the war. And in retrospect, it looks to me like they were right. Today, far removed from the horrors of that war, it's easy to come to some different judgments and see different motives. But the more I researched it, the more I understood that decision, and the more that it seemed to make sense.
1: And a terrific job on the production and editing by our own Greg Hengler. And a special thanks to Ken LaCourte. He's the host of the popular YouTube channel Elephants in Rooms. That's Elephants in Rooms. And go over to that page. You won't stop learning. You won't stop listening and watching. And what a story that he told here. You know, there's a lot of revisionism, looking back in time at what someone might have done at a different time. But the time was then, and the data and the facts on the ground were rough. Truman had to make

0: a decision and made the decision quickly and simply because he had done the math, he had done the numbers, he had seen the estimates, and he'd seen the nature of the enemy and seen the nature of, in the end, mass suicides even by women and children. This is a very different kind of fighting culture, and Truman had to do very different things to end the war. And even after the two bombs are dropped, there's still a split vote in the high command of the Japanese military to carry on until the last man, and not just the last man, the important point here is the last man, woman, and child. And the American people were asked and polled on this. Only 10% disagreed. And that's the poll that matters most. How we feel about it all these years later, having lost nothing, having paid no price. I know my mom lost her only brother. And that's removed from me, but I still remember. The story of the dropping of the nuclear bombs on Nagasaki and Hiroshima here on Our American Stories. 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
16: 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Chance for storms this afternoon. Otherwise, cloudy skies with a few peaks of sun. Highs around 78. Winds out of the south, 5 to 10 miles an hour. Chance of thunderstorms tonight. Lows dip down to about 70. Cloudy skies expected. Chance of thunderstorms tomorrow, 88. A blend of clouds and sun. I'm staff meteorologist Derek Height. Currently 73.
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18: And we return to Our American Stories. Up next, a story on the trailblazing woman who's lived her life to the fullest. Here's our own Monty Montgomery to get us started.
19: Rebecca Cubby Hall is a firecracker. She's been mayor, in the army, a teacher, and at one point owned a liquor store, which is important for some context in regards to the story she's about to tell. Here's Cubby.
20: My sister in St. Louis has always been religious. And I went to St. Louis years ago to visit with her, and they were going to church. And the church was a big old, old building. And I was shocked, because I thought they'd be in one of these big fancy cathedral type things. But it wasn't, it was an old building. But it had a big congregation. And the Sunday school class was on alcohol, drinking. And I thought, boy, I've been set up here. And then the sermon was on selling alcohol. And I knew I'd had it then. And I was sitting right next to my sister. And I let it go on and on. He went on and on and on. And pretty soon I just stood up. I said, may I say something? Yes, you may. Well, I wound up talking 20 minutes, and I couldn't find any place to shut up. I said, you know, God says he didn't want you to mistreat your body because you belong to him. I said, look at the people in here. They're all too heavy. Their teeth need repair. I just went on and on and on. And so finally, I sat down, and they clapped. And the preacher thanked me for doing that. So when he finished his sermon, and I sat right next to my sister, and she didn't say a word. And so when he was finished, I thought, boy, I've got to get out of here. And I rushed back to the door, but he beat me back there. And he grabbed my hand and patted it and patted it and thanked me and went on. And I stood right there and shook hands with every person that came out of that church. And then we went to my sister's house, and I got punished there.
19: Cubby was born in August of 1934.
20: It hasn't been many years ago that I had lived longer without electricity than I had lived with it. And my grandfather homesteaded, and then he had brothers and sisters and my dad, and they kind of cut it up and let everybody have a piece of it. And my dad, they gave the old farmhouse. He was born in there. I was born in that farmhouse. And when I was born, my dad worked on the highway. And he had a team of mules, and he had to leave

0: And of course, he couldn't come home every night because they'd be too far with mules to come. But he always told my mother, take care of the cub bear, and that's how I got the name Cubby. And right next door, we had what we called a garage. But it had Dad and Butcher. And we always took the bladder of the pig and cleaned it good and blow it up and use it for it lasts for weeks. You use it for a volleyball and what have you. And we had chickens. And we always had chicken for lunch on Sunday. And we go to church, but before we went to church, it was my job to get the chicken ready early. And I'd go catch a chicken and put a board across its head and pull its feet and pull its head off and hold it down and sometimes let it flop around. But I had hot water out there and scald it, you know, and pluck it. And then I'd take it in the house after I got it cleaned, and after we washed it real good, Mom had let it soak in salt water while we went to church. But that was always my job. And that was just, there was nothing to it. Just grab that chicken and take care of it, and off we'd go to Sunday school then. But I wasn't the only one. Everybody around here did the same thing. And we went to town on Saturdays. But you let it snow. But we went town on Saturday because in town, in Neosho, they had a truck with a big wire barrel on it, and they had everybody's name in it, and they'd pull out a name, and they got $100 bill from the merchants in town. So we never did miss Saturday, but we never did get $100 either. But we always, Mom always packed a lunch, and we went in the Big Spring Park to eat. It was a good life. But I will have to say, I was always a straight F student, grade school through high school, and I mean F. I was real bashful, couldn't talk or anything. But when I started high school, freshman year here at Neosho, I had a teacher, Mrs. Dorothy Fall, who realized that I wasn't just a moron, and she asked me if I would come in on my study hall period and clean her room, and she would tutor me while I was doing that. Well, I was happy, and she had the cleanest room in school because I knew how to clean. But anyway, later on, after I got old, I ran for the city council and really won. And Bob Hayes ran that same year. And when our first council meeting, they elected me mayor pro tem, and Bob was mayor. And then Bob, I'm sorry to say, had the audacity to have a heart attack that night and could not be on the council anymore. So I automatically became mayor of Neosho. And then after the first term, I was elected mayor the second time. And that's when we had that big tornado. And my teacher, Dorothy Fall, whom I loved, she and her mother lived at the corner of Kodiak and Norway. And they were both killed in that tornado as it came through there. And I was always so proud that she lived to see me become mayor, because she brought me out of the dust, I'll tell you. She was a wonderful woman. And that's probably the most exciting thing I ever did.
1: And you've been listening to Rebecca Cubby Hall tell her story. Born in 1934, lived a long part of her life without electricity. To give you a context that there was life before us here in this great country. Take care of the cub bear. Her father would say to her mother. That's how Cubby became her nickname, and it stuck. And by the way, when asked to go get the chicken before church, it did not entail a trip to Kroger or Piggly Wiggly or Ralph's. It meant get the chicken. And anyone who lives a rural life knows what that means back then. When we come back, more of this unique and original voice, but not so unique to you who live out in parts of this great country that live like this and live in the rural parts of the country especially. More with Cubby Hall's story, Trailblazing Woman, here on Our American Stories.
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0: And we return to Our American Stories and our story with Rebecca Cubby Hall. When we last left off, Cubby was telling us about her upbringing, about how terrible a student she'd been, straight F's, he said, and also told the story about how one teacher changed her life, and that teacher, Miss Dorothy Fall, would ultimately lose her life to a tornado. But thanks to that teacher's intervention, well, Cubby would one day become mayor of Neosha, something she was glad that her teacher got to see before that tragedy. Let's turn just a bit back further to her teenage years. Here again is Cubby Hall.
1: I had a paper route in Camp Crowder. Crowder was in full swing, about 70,000 men over there and women over there. And that's why I joined the Army, because I saw those WACs. I didn't know any of them, never spoke to one, but I liked the way they looked. And that was the Women's Army Corps. There was no Women's Army then. Nobody now even knows what WAC stands for.
2: But Rebecca's mother wasn't too fond of the idea of her daughter joining the Army.
1: Oh, I wanted to go so badly. And by her not wanting me to, probably made me want to do it more. But my dad never did say, yes, go ahead. My mother never did say, no, you can't do it. So I did. I joined the Army. And my dad, my mother wouldn't even tell me goodbye. She wouldn't go with me to Kansas City. My dad took me in. I caught the bus. I think it was about 10:30 or 11 at night. Greyhound bus. And my dad said, now, Cub, don't ever do anything that when it gets down to the nitty-gritty, you can't tell your ma and me. I think about that all the time. I think that's the best advice anybody could ever have given a kid. But anyway, I went in the Army, loved it. I was stationed the whole time at Fort Jackson, South Carolina. And there, my commanding officer sent me to Fort Slocum, New York, to what they call Troop Information and Education School. And that's where I became a teacher. And I taught, among other things, I taught how to take an M1 apart, clean it, put it back together. I taught PE, and I taught the history of the military and chemical warfare, of which I remember none of it now. But I didn't have any way to go to town ever because of my job. The buses didn't run. After I got off work, I went to work late and got off really late, and so I just bought me a motorcycle. I had never, ever been close to a motorcycle in my whole life, never seen one other than just it driving by. But I bought a 1947 Harley Davidson. When I bought my motorcycle, I went into this shop. I just happened to see it when I got off the bus. And I told him, I want the best bargain you have in this place. And he said, well, it's that one right over there. It was a 1947, I can't remember. It wasn't a great big one, but it was $200. So I paid him cash for it. He gave me a receipt. And I said, now if you'll show me how to ride it, I'll leave. And he said, if I had have known that you didn't know to ride, said, I wouldn't have sold it to you. But he had a big field out behind his shop. So we went out there, and he showed me how you had to change gears with your foot. And I rode round and round and across that field and around it. But I wasn't confident. And I left it for about 2 weeks. And every opportunity I got, I went out and rode that motorcycle. Of course, we weren't allowed to wear pants. We had dresses and bobby socks. I just tucked that old dress out of me. And one day I was out there riding. It took about 2 weeks. I just rode out the gate and kept it going. That's it. It was kind of scary at first, but I got used to it and loved it. And if I could afford it now and were younger, I'd buy a motorcycle right now. It was neat. But the only problem I ever had with them were the guys in my office. There were 40 men that worked in my office, and they were always wanting to borrow my motorcycle. And I let some of them, and some I wouldn't. And I got out of, my time was up, reenlisted, and they made me get out because I got married. Women cannot be married and be in the service. And then we came back here, went to college to get my bachelor's degree to be an elementary teacher. And it only took me 9 years because I had jobs in between. And the first school I taught in was a one-room school. I had 28 students, boys and girls, first grade through eighth grade. Loved every minute of it. Did mom janitor work. And we had two outside toilets, boys and girls. And my contract read that I would scrub the outside toilets with hot soapy water every Friday night. We didn't even have running water. It was a fun time. And I hardly ever got to sleep because I was so busy getting lesson plans and looking up and doing, and we had a set of world books. That's how we looked things up. And to make copies, I had a hectograph machine that was like a wooden book. You open up and it had jelly in it. And then you wash that jelly, and then you used an indelible pencil to write on paper, and you write that, and you wet the jelly, put your paper on there and rub it, then take your paper up, and then put a clean sheet of paper on it, and that would make one copy. Then you had to do that all again till you got enough copies for however many students you had. And so I was constantly making copies, and I couldn't let the students do it because they'd see the test. If it were a worksheet, I did let them do it.
2: And Rebecca would have her son Doug in the middle of the school year. Becoming a mother didn't slow her down, though.
1: Doug was born in November, and I started to school. And then I realized, boy, I can't do this. So I turned around and went to the hospital. And Doug was born on Thursday, and I took him to school with me on Monday in a clothes basket. So he started pretty young. And the younger kids, even boys, would want to hold him while he was asleep. The older girls, which they'd crucify me for now, but everybody there lived on farms and they belonged to 4-H and everything. The older, the seventh and eighth grade girls would take care of Doug during the day. If he went to sleep, we'd let one of the little girls or little boys hold him while he slept. They didn't care if we brought him as long as I had school. I did 8 years in a one-room schoolhouse. And we had real slate blackboards. You could really clean them.
2: It should come as no surprise, given her penchant for doing the dirty work, so to speak, that Rebecca also worked as a garbage woman. She had a unique way of handling the job because she couldn't lift the heavy bins by hand.
1: I ran house to house, and I would get the trash can ready because there's always trash around them. Pick it up, put it in the can, and then after the guys would dump it in the truck, they just throw the can down on the ground and all the trash that's left in it comes out. So I would pick all that up and put the lid back on it. And people actually came out and they'd bring lemonade and cookies and ice cream and stuff. It'd be easy to gain weight on a trash route.
2: She never stopped teaching, though, even in her work around the city.
1: I got a grant

0: from the government to get 12 high school boys that were in trouble with the law and needed their GED, and took them around with me. And I would sing the multiplication tables for their GED, because there was no way you're going to make those boys sit down and work for their GED. And one of them actually became the superintendent of the streets in Neosho after that. Those boys were a pleasure to work with, really a pleasure. We never had any problems at all. I ain't afraid of anybody or anything. I've done it all.
1: And a special thanks to Katrina Hine and Monty Montgomery for the work on that story. And a special thanks to Cubby Hall, the story of Rebecca Cubby Hall, trailblazing woman here on Our American Story. 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
15: From ABC News, I'm Brian Clark. After the Supreme Court rejected President Trump's effort to end birthright citizenship, his administration's taking a new approach to try to limit the scope of the Constitution's 14th Amendment, which grants citizenship to anyone born in the United States. President signed several executive orders today, and Deputy Chief of Staff Stephen Miller explained the purpose of one.
16: To expand the definitions of people who are ineligible for birthright citizenship. That includes, for example, alien enemies of the United States, members of foreign terrorist organizations, and large categories of people who lobby and act on behalf of foreign governments.
15: The president also said the U.S. has enough defensive missiles, refuting a report that the stockpiles dwindled.

0: amid the war in Iran. He put the blame for any issues on his predecessor.
1: Look, we gave tremendous amount to Ukraine, the Biden people did, and they were given free of charge, no charge, billions, hundreds of billions of dollars.
0: Senate Majority Leader John Thune said the reports were concerning.
2: Well, the reports are concerning, and obviously that's why we need to do more to make sure that our military has the funding it needs.
0: The former Senate Majority Leader Mitch McConnell says he's out of a rehab facility, but ABC's Jay O'Brien on Capitol Hill says there are plenty of outstanding questions about the 84-year-old's health.
3: He's now recovering at home in Kentucky. He says he'll continue to check in on Senate business. It all comes after, remember, that fall on June 14th. So now over a month and a half ago, in which McConnell's office said he was knocked briefly unconscious and was rushed to the emergency room.
0: Investigators in Washington state say the man in custody and charged with starting last week's devastating fires in Spokane admitted to starting at least 25 fires between July 4th and August 11th. You're listening to ABC News.
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0: The Senate's Homeland Security and Governmental Affairs Committee voted to hold Dr. Anthony Fauci in contempt of Congress after he refused to answer the committee's questions last week. Chairman Rand Paul told reporters the vote would go right to the Attorney General, not the full Senate. ABC's Stephen Portnoy says that's the custom.
6: The practice has been for the full Senate to vote. And in the past 55 years, the U.S. Senate has only voted twice to hold someone in contempt. That's how rare it is on the Senate side of the Capitol. And the main reason for it, at least in the modern era, is the filibuster, because a contempt resolution can be filibustered by Democrats on the floor.
0: The FDA approved a new kind of flu vaccine for older people, the first made with an mRNA technology. Data showed Moderna's vaccines is 27% more effective than a traditional flu shot. It's intended for adults 50 and older. Meta is the latest company to say that one of its AI agents broke past its own guardrails and targeted another company. ABC's Alex Stone has more.
7: Meta says it was a misconfiguration, is how they put it, by an independent company that does cybersecurity evaluations for Meta. And they say they inadvertently gave Meta's models access to the internet during this test, that normally it is enclosed and they don't have that access. That model was unable to get online and exploit a security flaw in another company, get in and manipulate some things.
0: I'm Brian Clark, ABC News.
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0: This is Lee Habib, and this is Our American Stories, the show where America is the star and the American people. While the War of 1812 may have ended in a draw, it created some of America's greatest military heroes since the founding of the country and the Revolutionary War itself. From Andrew Jackson to Winfield Scott to George Armistead. But this story deals with the hero of Lake Erie, Oliver Hazard Perry. Here to tell it is Craig Dumais of the Grateful Nation Project. Take it away, Craig.
1: His middle name was Hazard, and his life would prove that his parents made an appropriate choice in that name. Commodore Oliver Hazard Perry became a national hero with his victory in the Battle of Lake Erie during the War of 1812. Defeating a British Royal Navy squadron, Perry led the way to American control of Ohio and Michigan territories. In his battle report, Perry famously wrote, "We have met the enemy, and they are ours." Perry was born in South Kingston, Rhode Island, on August 23, 1785, the oldest of eight children. The first son was named after his paternal grandmother's father, and also for his uncle, who had recently been lost at sea. His father, Christopher Raymond Perry, served as a privateer during the American Revolution. With no established navy, the new Continental Congress commissioned merchant ships and encouraged patriotic private citizens to harass British shipping while risking their lives and resources for financial gain. Young Oliver Perry spent part of his youth sailing with his father and became a midshipman by the time he turned 13 and participated in his first sea battle off the coast of Haiti during the Haitian Revolution in the late 1700s. Perry would also serve his country in the U.S. Navy against the Barbary pirates in the Mediterranean. He'd serve on some of the young U.S. Navy's most famous ships, the Adams, the Constellation, the Nautilus, the Essex, and the Constitution, Old Ironsides, the oldest commissioned warship in the world that is still afloat. In 1809, Perry supervised the construction of small gunboats in Connecticut, a duty he considered tedious until in April 1809, when he received his first seagoing command, the 14-gun schooner dubbed Revenge. Perry's first command ended badly on January 8, 1811, while surveying harbors along Block Island Sound off his home state of Rhode Island. The Revenge was sailing in heavy fog off Wachill Point. The vessel struck a reef and sank. A court-martial cleared Perry of any fault, instead blaming the schooner's pilot. Not yet 3 decades removed from the Revolutionary War, the United States again declared war on Great Britain on June 18, 1812. Disputes over territorial expansion, trade restrictions, and British impressment of American seamen forced the young country to take on the greatest naval power in the world. With the American Navy being short on ships and experienced officers, the British Royal Navy made a regular practice of taking seamen from American merchant vessels by force to fill out the crews of their frequently undermanned ships. In 1812, the American naval fleet stood at just 16 warships, compared to the 500 warships in service for the Royal Navy. Perry's rise to national fame came on September 10, 1813, in the Battle of Lake Erie, also known as the Battle of Put-in Bay. He'd been sent to Erie, Pennsylvania the prior February to complete construction of a squadron to challenge British control of the Great Lakes. By September, he had a fleet of 10 small vessels and was ready to engage. His new fleet was superior to the enemy's, but only in short-range firepower. When he encountered 6 British warships under the command of Captain Robert Barclay, light winds prevented him from closing quickly enough to leverage his short-range advantage. Perry's flagship, the Lawrence, suffered heavy damage and was disabled as the

0: battle began. He transferred to the Niagara, along with his Don't Give Up the Ship banner. Boldly sailing directly into Barclay's British fleet, Niagara fired broadside on the Royal Navy ships, winning the Battle of Lake Erie within 15 minutes. In a report to Major General and later U.S. President William Henry Harrison, Perry wrote the famous message that would be immortalized in U.S. Navy history. We have met the enemy, and they are ours. The victory helped ensure American control of Lake Erie, forced the British to abandon Detroit, and led to U.S. expansion in the Ohio and Michigan territories. Promoted to captain, Perry was chosen to lead an important diplomatic mission in June 1819 to negotiate an anti-piracy agreement in Angostura, Venezuela. Yellow fever was said to be a problem in the capital city. Captain Perry completed his mission, but Captain Perry came down with chills and a fever, and Oliver Hazard Perry died from yellow fever on August 23, 1819, on his 34th birthday. The War of 1812 basically ended in a draw, with the Treaty of Ghent ratified by both parties, in essence returning to the state that had existed before the war and restoring all conquered territory. Both sides could claim victory, but the new American nation had made a powerful statement about its own sovereignty, and by taking on, for a second time, the most powerful military on earth, Americans had earned the respect of the dominant European powers. It was a major step in ending European colonization of the Western Hemisphere. The war also gave the new nation some of its most enduring symbols. As legend has it, a meatpacker named Samuel Wilson in Troy, New York, supplied barrels of beef to the United States Army. He stamped the barrels U.S., and American soldiers referred to the beef as Uncle Sam's. And a poem that would become a patriotic song came from one battle in the War of 1812, the American victory at Fort McHenry in Baltimore. That song, the Star-Spangled Banner, would eventually become our national anthem, and Old Ironsides and the phrase Don't Give Up the Ship still inspire those who serve in what is now the world's most powerful Navy.
1: And a special thanks to Craig Dumay of the Grateful Nation Project. 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
1: 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And we continue with Our American Stories. And up next, we continue with our recurring series about the curious origins of everyday sayings. Here to join us once again is Andrew Thompson as he continues to share another slice from his ultimate guide to understanding these mini mysteries of the English language.
2: To have someone over a barrel means that someone is helpless or at someone's mercy, and it has nautical origins and relates to the practice of rescuing a drowning sailor. Once hauled from the water, the other crew members would place the sailor face down over a barrel in order to empty his lungs of water. The sailor would be rolled back and forth in an attempt to expel the water from his mouth. Being completely helpless and often unconscious, the sailor was totally reliant on the other crew members to save him, and he was said to be over a barrel. To have the bit between your teeth means to take control of a situation, and it has origins in horse racing. The bit is derived from the old English word meaning bite and is the mouthpiece in a horse's bridle that is used to control the horse's movements. When a horse is being ridden normally, the reins press the bit against the soft part of the horse's mouth, causing him to turn his head. But if the horse grabs it so that the bit is between his teeth, it takes the control away from the rider and the reins have no effect. The horse can then run freely however it chooses. This expression was being used by the late 1600s. When someone says head over heels, it generally means that they're completely in love. And this expression began in the 14th century and actually began as heels over head. And this in fact made more logical sense, as it meant to be upside down or to be so excited that you turn your heels over your head in a cartwheel or somersault. The phrase then became inverted towards the end of the 18th century when Herbert Lawrence used it mistakenly in a novel, The Contemplative Man. But it was the incorrect usage by Davy Crockett in 1834 that cemented the expression to the one we use today and gave it romantic connotations when he said, "I soon found myself head over heels in love with this girl." To say "hear, hear" is a strong signal of encouragement or endorsement. And that expression began with the British Parliament in the late 17th century. In both the House of Commons and the House of Lords there, if anyone disagreed with a speaker, they would hum loudly to try to drown out the speech. But if other members were in agreement with what was being said, they would shout, "Hear him, hear him," in an attempt to make those humming men actually listen. That was later contracted to "hear, hear," and it is still used in Parliament today in England to signify the listener's agreement with the point being made. It is also thought to be said because applause is generally forbidden in the British Parliament. To hedge your bets means to support one or more person or outcome to minimise the possibility of losing. And that expression originated in the 17th century in England, where landowners at the time would enclose pieces of their land by planting a row of trees and then pruning them to form a hedge. These hedges were normally made from the spiny hawthorn bush, which formed an impenetrable barrier. This method acted as a means of protecting against escaping animals. The hedges made the farmer's land more secure and limited the risk. The expression was first used by John Donne in 1607. The expression "hell-bent for leather" means to go all out or willing to do anything to achieve a goal, and it relates to horse riding. The word "bent" means to be determined, as in bent on doing something. To ride a horse aggressively for long distances can push it to injury or even death. With either result, the horse is rendered useless and is destined to be skinned for leather. Someone who pushed a horse to those extremes

0: dreams would be said to be hell-bent on turning it into leather. Hijinks relates to excited or silly behaviour when people are enjoying themselves, and that expression was originally the name of a drinking game that was popular in Scotland in the 1700s. In the game, dice were thrown and the players were scored. The loser could either forfeit or drink a potent cocktail of alcohol, which was likely to make him drunk and foolish. Walter Scott referred to the game in his 1815 book, Guy Mannering, and the phrase had acquired its present meaning by the mid-1800s. To hit the ground running means to get off to a quick and successful start or to seize an opportunity. Many believe that the expression originated from the two world wars, where soldiers were trained to hit the ground running when leaving a moving boat, tank or aircraft. This allowed the soldier to land on the ground smoothly, using the momentum of the craft so as to not lose his footing. The more likely origin of the phrase, though, was from stowaways jumping off a moving freight train before it entered the station. The expression existed well before the 20th century, so this is likely the origin of the expression. Others think it came from the Pony Express mail riders of the 1800s, who were avoiding delays when they changed mounts, so they'd jump off and hit the ground running. To hold a candle means to be far inferior to someone or something else, and it's generally used in this sense of he couldn't hold a candle to you. And it dates back to the time before electricity, usually expressed as I said, not fit to hold a candle, couldn't hold a candle. Unskilled workers or apprentices were expected to hold a candle so that the more experienced craftsmen had light while they did their work. Holding a candle was obviously not a very challenging role, so being told that you were not even fit to do that task placed you at the very bottom of the pecking order and as vastly inferior to the craftsmen at work. Hold the fort means to maintain things in the absence of others, and it owes its origins to the American Civil War. During the Battle of Allatoona in 1864, General William Sherman was gathering his army atop Mount Kenesaw near Atlanta to fight a Confederate troop. He told General Corse that reinforcements were being mounted and to hold the fort at all costs, for I am coming. While Sherman immortalized the phrase, it earned widespread acclaim in the late 1800s when the American composer and popular evangelist Philip Bliss wrote the gospel song Hold the Fort. Hunky dory, which means everything is fine and okay, is an expression with strange origins. It began with a group of American sailors in the 19th century. There was a major street in Yokohama, Japan called Honcho Dory, and it was well known for housing ladies of ill repute. And when in port after a long voyage, the sailors would frequent the street to partake in the recreational activities being offered. Hunky, meaning sexy, was a play on the similar looking word honcho, and when dory was added, the phrase hunky dory was spawned. I'll be a monkey's uncle is used as an expression of shock or disbelief or skepticism at an idea, and it relates to the theory of evolution postulated by Charles Darwin. As a follow-up to his groundbreaking book The Origin of Species, Darwin published The Descent of Man in 1871. In it, he suggested that man was descended from apes. Creationism was widespread at the time, and his theory was greeted with almost universal skepticism. In fact, his claims were considered so outrageous that people began saying, "Well, I'll be a monkey's uncle," as a sarcastic response to ridicule his theory. The expression then started being used to show doubts about any improbable situation. Ignorance is bliss means that what you don't know won't hurt you, and it derives from the world of poetry. Thomas Gray was an 18th century English poet and professor at Cambridge University. In 1742, he wrote a poem called Ode on a Distant Prospect of Eton College, and in it he said, "Thought would destroy their paradise, no more where ignorance is bliss, till folly be wise." It was that poem that brought the expression that is now so common. In a jiffy means a short period of time, and while many people think that's a slang term, it's actually a scientific unit of time. The first technical usage of the term was by the American physical chemist Gilbert Newton Lewis, and he defined a jiffy as the time it takes light to travel 1 centimeter in a vacuum, which is approximately 33 picoseconds, which is a very small unit of time. Since then, a jiffy has been redefined as different measurements depending on the field of study, but in all instances it's a very small period, so in a jiffy, now means a short period of time, generally.
1: 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And if you want to learn more and read more, get Andrew's book. And again, it's Andrew Thompson. 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
3: 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Chance for storms this afternoon. Otherwise, cloudy skies with a few peaks of sun. Highs around 78. Winds out of the south, 5 to 10 miles an hour. Chance of thunderstorms tonight. Lows dip down to about 70. Cloudy skies expected. Chance of thunderstorms tomorrow, 88. A blend of clouds and sun. I'm staff meteorologist Derek Height. Right now, 75.
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5: And we return to Our American Stories. Up next, a story from Art T. Burton. Art's an author who writes about an often overlooked group of people in the Western frontier, African Americans. Today he'll share with us the story of one of the most feared outlaws in the Indian Territory, Cherokee Bill, who terrorized the area for 2 years. But before we talk about Bill, let's talk about his father, George. Let's get into the story.
6: George is very interesting because he was from Selma, Alabama, and his mother was not enslaved, but she was a concubine of Thornton Goldsby, who was a very rich plantation owner. He was into banking. So when the Civil War started, not being a slave, George was hired by the Confederate Army. It was actually at Gettysburg, and I guess at Gettysburg he felt it was a good time for him to leave the Confederate side and went to the northern side and was at the Confederate surrender at Appomattox. George went back to Selma, but there were some issues because some of the Confederate soldiers recognized George as being at Appomattox in the Union, and they threatened to kill him. And he left and went to the Indian Territory, actually. And joined the 10th U.S. Cavalry Regiment, which was all black regiment. Attained rank very quickly, became a sergeant, one of the top sergeants in the 10th Cav. After being there a while, he did meet a young lady named Ellen, and she was a laundress for the 10th Cav, and they got married. And later on, that regiment was relocated to Fort Concho in Texas. And that is where Crawford was born. But George got into a little problem at Fort Concho. They were next to a town named San Angelo, and some of the Buffalo soldiers was having a real hard time. Many times they would go to town and go to the saloons, they were being harangued by the Buffalo hunters and the cowboys. And this one particular time, a soldier's stripes were cut off his uniform and his pants, and he was roughed up and beat up. And he went back to the post at Fort Concho and told what happened. And the story goes that George allowed the Buffalo soldiers to get access to their weapons. They went back to San Angelo and shot the town up pretty good, including the saloon where the incident had happened. And George decided that he needed to leave the army at that point, and he went AWOL. He left her with four little kids, Clarence and Luther, Crawford and his sister. So that's kind of like the background of the story about Crawford Goldsby. And his name is not Goldsby, it's actually Goolsby, but people call it Goldsby because it's spelled G-O-L-D-S-B-Y. I guess him and his father didn't get along that well after he got a little bit older. Got jobs, odd jobs around Fort Gibson, and then he started cowboying, so he was a cowboy. The problem occurred when there was a dance in town, and a guy started picking on his brother, his little brother, and he didn't like it too much. And he tried to intercede, and there was a fight. Now, Crawford was pretty big. He was about almost 6 feet tall and probably weighed somewhere around 190, 200 pounds. So he's kind of stocky, well-built young man, but he got beat up. The next day after he got beat up, he caught the guy coming into the livery stable and he shot him two or three times. He thought he killed him, but he didn't. And then went on the dodge. In the Indian Territory, they call it going on the scout when you were trying to get away from the law. And that's where his whole outlaw career kind of jumped off. Crawford had earlier worked with a couple of young men known as the Cook brothers, Bill and William Cook. Crawford took up with them, and they had decided to do some things that was not legal. Selling bootleg whiskey and stealing horses and such. And in 1893, the Cherokee Nation received an $8.5 million payment for the sale of the Cherokee outlet. That was land that the Cherokee Nation had once owned. Payments were made to citizens at selected towns, and the Cook brothers and Crawford requested their share of the land payment. The Cooks had a good friend named Effie Crittenden who agreed to pick up their shares because they couldn't go in and pick up their money because they had warrants for arrest from the Cherokee authorities. And Effie was also the manager of a place known as the Halfway House. It was a stagecoach station between Tahlequah and Muskogee. And on June 15th, Effie went to Tahlequah. She had a strange husband who was working as a guard for the payment. He read the names on the request she gave the Cherokee treasurer, and Dick Crittenden knew that two of the men had outstanding warrants. Crawford Goldsby for attempted murder and Bill Cook for larceny. And he realized that they would be waiting at the Halfway House, the stagecoach station, for their monies. And he told the authorities about it. And so they gave Effie the monies that they were owed. Little to her knowledge, she was being followed by a fairly large posse. Before they got there, though, as these young men, I guess they were feeling very enterprising, there was a stagecoach that did stop at the house, and it was robbed by them while they were there waiting for their monies. And as Effie got to the Halfway House, Crawford was outside the stagecoach station, and he seen the posse coming. There proceeded to be a very hellacious gunfight that took place. They got away. One of the Cooks, not Bill Cook, but his brother, did get wounded in the fight, but Cherokee Bill did kill one of the Cherokee lawmen. After the outlaws got away, Effie was interviewed by the lawmen, and she was asked, was Crawford Goldsby a member of the outlaws that they just had to shoot out with? And she said, no, it wasn't Crawford Goldsby, but Cherokee Bill was here. And after that, Crawford Goldsby was always known as Cherokee Bill. He was 18 years old at that time. He said that he could shoot from his waist on level and hardly miss his target. He would also brace the rifle butt against his leg and work the lever very fast. It could sound so fast, it sounded like a sewing machine. He said he shot it like that to scare people. He said for accuracy, he always put the rifle to his shoulder. But he loved to have shootouts with lawmen. And that's a very interesting cause. Most outlaws never loved to have shootouts, but he really never turned down a good shootout if he could have one with the lawman. He was very colorful. They said he used to wear a white hat with a red band on it, and he wore Jingle Bob spurs, and he had studded chaps, leather chaps with metal studs on it. So he was a very colorful guy. He used to like to, be like a peacock, I guess you could say.
5: And we've been listening to Art T. Burton tell the story of Cherokee Bill and his father, George. And my goodness, what a story George had. An African-American fighting for the Confederates. And then also finds himself one day in Gettysburg, where he changes teams. And then is at Appomattox, When we come back, more of the remarkable story of Cherokee Bill is told by Art Burton here on Our American Stories.
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5: And we return to Our American Stories and our story with Art T. Burton on outlaw Cherokee Bill. When we last left off, Art was telling us about how Bill turned to a life of crime after committing an attempted murder after a fight. Bill would soon link up with the Cook brothers. That's where things went even further south. Let's continue with the story.
6: It originally was known as the Bill Cook Gang, and Cherokee Bill became the worst element of that gang and the most feared member of that gang. The gang was made up of white, black, and Indian, for the most part, youth, young men. The size of the gang would change over the months. Some men would drop out, some would join. The original members of the gang were Lion Gordon, George Sanders, and Henry Munson, all black Indian freedmen. Curtis Dason, Jess Snyder, Elmer Chicken Lucas, who were white men, and Sam Verdigris Kidd, Mac Williams, Jim French, and Bill Cook were Cherokee mixed bloods. So it was a very diverse gang.

The boldest and most brazen robbery by Cherokee Bill and the Cook Gang occurred on the day that the gang robbed the Lincoln County Bank in Chandler. There was a barber named J.B. Mitchell who was sitting in front of his establishment and cried out, "The Daltons are in town. They're robbing the bank." Cherokee Bill hollered for him to shut up, and Mitchell rose up from his chair. He was still hollering. And Cherokee Bill took his Winchester rifle and shot him at 200 yards. After Cherokee Bill shot the barber, there was approximately 100 gunshots fired by the gang after they robbed the bank of $107.50. The gang rode west of town and they rode into a timber and they had a gunfight once they got into the timbers. One of the members of the gang was captured by the posse and the rest of the gang escaped into the hills. October 9th, the gang split up. A few followed Bill Cook and the rest of the gang went with Cherokee Bill. On the night of October 22nd, 1894, Cherokee Bill and three outlaws looted the small town of Watova. The gang robbed two stores and the post office of $400. Cherokee Bill took the first storekeeper as a hostage to the second store and then took the two storekeepers to the post office. A few days later, Cherokee Bill robbed the town of Tallala. Bill started on one end of the main street and robbed every business on the street. And then him and his gang rode out of town. In my research looking at gangs, this is the only time where I've known outlaws to go into towns and start at one end of town on Main Street and rob every business on Main Street. This is unprecedented. Cherokee Bill next struck at the small cattle town of Lenapaw in the Cherokee Nation, not far from the Kansas border. The money and valuables amounted to $600, which was a lot of money back then because the average wage for a person could be $100 a year. So $600 was quite a bit of money. A man by the name of Ernest Melton from Paris, Texas, was working across the street at a restaurant. When they heard shots being fired, they all rushed to the window to see what was happening. Cherokee Bill glanced at the window and saw Melton staring at him. And just for nothing at all, Cherokee Bill took his Winchester rifle and shot Melton in the head, killing him instantly. After this robbery, the federal court at Fort Smith, Arkansas, put up a $1,300 bounty, dead or alive, on Cherokee Bill. The scheme to catch Cherokee Bill was plotted by U.S. Marshal George Crump and Deputy U.S. Marshals Bill Smith and George Lawson. And they were very dedicated to trying to bring Cherokee Bill in. They say Smith and Lawson found out that Bill was sweet on the niece of former Deputy U.S. Marshal Ike Rogers. And they met with Rogers and devised a plan for Cherokee Bill to be invited to Rogers' home while his niece, Maggie Glass, was there. Rogers procured the assistance of a good friend, another Cherokee freedman named Clint Scales, to assist with the capture. On January 29th, 1895, Cherokee Bill arrived

0: Rogers home. And he spent a good part of the evening visiting with Maggie, who he truly had a crush on. Then he played cards with Rogers and Scales all night up to 4 o'clock in the morning. All the time, Cherokee Bill kept his Winchester in his lap and never gave Rogers a chance to surprise him. At breakfast, it began to appear as if the plan was not working. After eating, Ike sent Maggie to a neighbor's house to buy a couple of chickens. Bill decided he wanted to smoke and leaned over the fireplace to light his cigarette. Rogers seized the moment, hit Cherokee Bill over the head with a fire stick. The blow knocked Cherokee Bill down but not out. Rogers and Scales fought Bill for 20 minutes until they were able to get a pair of handcuffs on him. Cherokee Bill was finally captured. Even after they got the handcuffs on him, Cherokee Bill was so strong he broke the handcuffs. But Clint Scales had a double-barrel shotgun and kept the gun on Cherokee until they got him to the town where they met up with Bill Smith. Parker, Judge Parker, the hanging judge, as people like to call him, said Bill's the worst criminal that he'd ever come before his bench. And Judge Parker was there from 1875 to 1896. So he's seen a many a bad outlaw. Bill was indicted for the murder of Ernest Melton. He pleaded not guilty. And he was represented by a defense attorney named J. Warren Reed, who was one of the top defense attorneys that worked the Fort Smith court. Cherokee Bill was found guilty of murder, and June 25th, 1895 was set as his execution date. But lawyer Reed found 14 errors in the trial proceedings and appealed to the U.S. Supreme Court. Judge Parker issued a stay of the execution date so the Supreme Court could look at the appeal. And on July 26, 1895, someone smuggled a pistol into the jail for Cherokee Bill to attempt to jailbreak. At 7 p.m., the jail guard Campbell Eoff and guard Lawrence Keating entered the part of the jail known as Murderer's Row, where they kept people who was being incarcerated for murder. And it was the responsibility of Eoff and Keating to ring the prisoners in for the night. Paper was jammed in the keyhole to lock the row of cells to keep it from locking, and Cherokee Bill jumped out of his cell and told them to throw up and give me that pistol. Instead of obeying, Keating reached for his own revolver and Cherokee Bill shot him instantly, and it was a fatal wound. A 15-minute gunfight ensued with no further injuries, but also no resolution. Henry Starr, another Cherokee who was in jail for murdering a deputy U.S. Marshal, offered to speak to Bill and get his gun. The guards agreed, and Starr took his opportunity and went to Bill's cell and convinced him that it was useless to continue. I guess Cherokee Bill thought about it for a while, and he eventually gave his gun over to Starr. Supposedly, Starr had made some comments that Cherokee Bill's mother would not be very happy about the circumstances, and that was one of the things that convinced him to give up his gun. But now he had another murder charge on him. The trial lasted 3 days, and Judge Parker set the new execution date as March 17, 1896. On his execution day, Cherokee Bill showed no sign of fear. While standing on the gallows, he was asked if he had anything to say, and he replied, "I came not here to talk, but to die." He's buried not far from his companions, Jim French and the Verdigris Kid. His niece stated that Cherokee Bill probably would have had a different life if he had an opportunity to get a better education. Very similar to the day where many people who fall into a life of crime probably would have had a different outlook on life if they had got better education. Cherokee Bill is pretty much analogous to Billy the Kid, but they've made, I guess, somewhere in the area of 50 movies in Hollywood about Billy the Kid. There's never been a movie made about Cherokee Bill as yet. But Cherokee Bill became the most famous outlaw in the history of the Indian Territory.
1: And a terrific job on the storytelling by Monty Montgomery. And a special thanks to R.T. Burton for sharing with us the story of Cherokee Bill. His book is Cherokee Bill, Black Cowboy, Indian Outlaw. 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And by the way,

0: Hey, what a thing he managed with the Bill Cook gang, because it was the first integrated gang. We had blacks, whites, and Cherokees of mixed blood and pure, all in the same place causing mayhem. He splits up and ends up, in the end, facing Judge Parker. He was found guilty of murder. On execution day, his final words were, "I came here not to talk, but to die." The story of Cherokee Bill here on Our American Stories. 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
16: From ABC News, I'm Brian Clark. A federal judge dismissed the indictment of the former Olympian who was charged with vandalizing the reflecting pool at the Lincoln Memorial. U.S. Attorney for Washington Jeanine Pirro requested the charges be dropped. That angered President Trump. Today in the Oval Office, the president was asked about another of his hand-picked legal choices. He wants Todd Blanche to be confirmed as attorney general, but Blanche faces uncertain Senate support.
17: Let's see, we need anybody. I'll reach out to whoever I have to, but anybody voting against him would be doing a great disservice to the country.
16: The president also said the U.S. has more than enough missiles for its needs, refuting reports that stockpiles have dwindled amid the war in Iran. Retired Lieutenant General and ABC News contributor Dan Carbler says,
18: it's always been a challenge for us. The math never works out well on our side in terms of the number of interceptors we have versus, again, just the plethora of missiles that our adversaries, and in this case, Iran, can shoot at us.
16: Air traffic over a large swath of the Midwest was shut down. It's now reopened, but it was because of a problem at a major air traffic control center in the Midwest. ABC Transportation reporter

0: Sam Sweeney explains.
1: Well, this was a radar and a frequency outage at one of the largest air traffic control centers. This is called Minneapolis Center, but it handles the air traffic over several nearby states. We're talking more than 330,000 square miles.
0: The cause is under investigation. The Justice Department says it received a referral from a House committee or Senate committee that voted to hold Dr. Anthony Fauci in contempt for his refusal to answer questions last week. Fauci's attorney called it a political stunt. Investigators in Washington state say the man accused of starting last week's devastating fires in Spokane admitted to starting at least 25 fires between July 4th and August 11th. 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
0: Senator Mitch McConnell says in a statement that he's been released from a rehabilitation facility and will continue physical therapy at his home. The 84-year-old had not been seen on Capitol Hill since June 11th. His office said in July that he suffered a fall at his home and was briefly unconscious. ABC's Jay O'Brien has more from Washington.
4: McConnell had already decided long before this that he wasn't running for re-election. This is going to be his last year in the Senate. Come January, there will be a new Republican senator from Kentucky, or likely to be a Republican senator from Kentucky. It's a red state.
0: It looked cool, but a video of a SpaceX Falcon 9 rocket stage crashing into the moon was actually a fake.
5: The impact did occur. An 11-year-old rocket left over from a 2015 mission hit the lunar surface this week after being pushed there by solar activity and gravity. Elon Musk reposted what he said was a clip of that on his social media site X, and it was viewed over 5 million times. However, he followed up 40 minutes later by posting the video was AI-generated. That post was only viewed 600,000 times. The original video was made by a far-right media company, which also admitted, but not until later, that the post wasn't real. Sherry Preston, ABC News.
0: Kellogg says it will remove artificial colors from all of its cereals by the end of the year, a year ahead of the time frame it announced last year. Kellogg says it's identified some fruit and vegetable juices that can give cereals their distinctive colors. I'm Brian Clark, ABC News.
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0: 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To talk to Joe, call 888-941-PAGS. And now, it's Joe Pags.
1: Oh, baby, you made it. You made it. It's a little thing I like to call Friday Eve. It's right there. You see it? Look right there. You look right over here. See that? That's the weekend. Uh-huh. You got it with Insight Now. Hey, Trey Ware in for Joe Pags again today. This will be my final day here. Hopefully, Joe will invite me back in the future to be able to do this again. My brother Sean Ryman is going to take over tomorrow, as I've got some other things that I've got planned for tomorrow afternoon. But Joe will be back on Monday, okay? And again, my name is Trey Ware, T-R-E-Y-W-A-R-E. You can find me on X at Trey Ware Show on X, and I put up all the stuff that I talk about. You know, it's all up there on X, so you can know I'm not lying to you. I'm not making stuff up. It's right there. And I love, love, love that one of the things I truly love about this business, and I've been doing this now for 52 years, is to have a two-way street, man. You and I talking about whatever it is comes out of this brain of mine, and I'm not one of these guys that's just locked into something. If you disagree with me, I love to hear from you, and just tell me what you think, and maybe I'll reconsider, and we can go in a different direction. But anyway, I work at the flagship station for Joe Pags Show, and that's at KTSA in San Antonio, and our number this week is 210-599-5555. Now, the Joe Pags number returns on Monday. He'll be back. Sam will be back. Polo will be back. Everything will be right in your world on Monday. But today, once again, it's 210-599-5555, okay? 210-599-5555. We got all kinds of stuff to get into today. This just happened a little while ago.
2: So birth tourism is, by definition, a fraud on the American system.
1: This is Stephen Miller, White House right-hand man to the president. The president's sitting at the Resolute desk right now.
2: The American taxpayer on the American visa. If you're coming here, and again, your stated purpose is that you're a tourist, then by definition, you are here to come for a few weeks, look at what we have, engage in commerce, and leave. So if you're telling a consular officer you're here as a tourist, but your true purpose and intent is to go to a baby mill, give birth, and try to mint an American citizen while you're here, then you're committing a fraud against the American government.
1: Yeah.
2: And by definition, that visa can and should and will be now denied.
1: Yeah, and you are committing a fraud, and you should be stopped from committing that fraud. So the president signed a couple of executive orders today, and they comport with the Supreme Court. Remember, the Supreme Court passed their decision just a few weeks ago on this matter. And they didn't do what the president thought they were going to do and how they were going to do it, but they have found that they can do this through executive order. Okay? One of the executive orders, it denies to foreign enemies like terrorists birthright citizenship. Now, we got a problem in this country because we got a lack of common sense, right? And that just seems to me like that would be common sense. That if you're a terrorist and you want to do harm to this country, you want to do evil to this country, then you shouldn't be able to have a baby here and that baby get all the rights and privileges of being a U.S. citizen and then take advantage of the vending machine the United States government has become. Number two, it cracks down on birth tourism. There's a big problem here in Texas with birth tourism. All along the border, man, all these hospitals have been built so women come right across the border. They have the baby. The baby is an American citizen. They go back to Mexico or wherever, right? And then they come back later after the baby's like 18, 19, 20, and the baby is an American citizen with full rights and privileges to vote in our elections and to become president someday. A big country that does this, the birth tourism thing, is China. China sends women in here all the time who are pregnant. They have the baby, and then they go back to China. They're raised in communist China in the communist ways, and they come back in here, and they vote in our elections. And you wonder how we got to where we're electing communists today, right?
2: Mm-hmm. Yes, so today the president signed these two executive orders here relating to birthright citizenship and birth tourism. As the president mentioned, the 14th Amendment was passed exclusively in the aftermath of the Civil War so that to ensure that the children of slaves would be citizens.
1: Mm-hmm.
2: It had no other meaning and purpose outside of that. And that's been clear, obviously, since the day that it was passed. You can go back and you can read the congressional debates. This is not something that's even seriously contested by anybody.
1: That's correct.
2: The president is using his authority as commander-in-chief to sign first an executive order using the new ruling the Supreme Court issued, to expand the definitions of people who are ineligible for birthright citizenship. That includes, for example, alien enemies of the United States, mm-hmm. members of foreign

0: terrorist organizations and large categories of people who lobby and act on behalf of foreign governments. And so with taking this action, it ensures that large numbers of people who wrongly would be getting birthright citizenship will no longer be eligible for those benefits.
1: All you needed was a new president, guys. That's all we needed in this country was a new president. And a lot of this stuff is now stopping because we got a new president. The border is sealed up. We are deporting more people than in the history of this country. We have a manufacturing reshoring back into the United States. Our manufacturing base is on fire, so much so that it came out today that the Fed is considering going up on interest rates because the economy is so hot right now. Even while we're involved in a war action with Iran that has driven up the oil prices and the prices of gasoline, we're having I guess you would call it a renaissance of our own manufacturing here in our country. One thing we're not having a renaissance of is common sense. And I want to see more common sense. I put up a video on our station's Facebook page about normal people. It's a term I really love. John Nolte over at Breitbart, I don't know if you ever read Breitbart.com. John Nolte is a fantastic writer over there, and he uses that term quite a bit. But it's a term that we've been using for, three or four decades in talk radio to describe the average American, somebody who has basic tenets. You know, like we like the police, normal people do, because we want safe streets in which to raise our families. We like prisons, bricks and bars where we can send bad guys who always do bad. And you need to go away so the rest of us can live in an ordered society. We like strong borders. Yeah, because we believe that we want to be safe to protect us from invasion on the outside. Do we like immigration, those of us who are normal people? Absolutely. But it's got to be law. And it's got to be with people who want to come here to be who we are, not to leave behind their essence, but to decide they want to join our club called Americanism and not try to come here and change us into where they come from. I'll tell you who else put it very succinctly and very correctly. The late, great Charlie Kirk.
2: The spiritual battle is coming to the West. And the enemies are wokeism or Marxism combining with Islamism to go after what we call the American way of life. And the American way of life is very simple. I want to be able to get married, buy a home, have kids, allow them to ride their bike till the sun goes down, send them to a good school, have a low crime neighborhood, not to have my kid be taught the lesbian, gay, transgender garbage in their school.
1: So here's the thing. That's what normal people want. And it's not really too much to ask. Really, normal people want a small government that stays out of our lives with low taxation. In other words, the taxes that we're charged right now, they steal that money from us and then they hand it out to people who refuse to work. And then they use that money to gain more wealth and more power to use against us. And that's what I've been trying to get across, especially this week with the elections that we have been seeing with the, El Sayed and all the others that have been winning these elections. Listen, when they get to D.C., they're not going to go to D.C. and have fidelity to our Constitution and for normal people. They're going to blow the Constitution up and to replace it with something that's going to be highly restrictive on all of us. It's ultimate power against all of us. And it's going to be used even against those who vote these people into power, because they're going to have to live in the same prison of a country that the rest of us normal people are going to have to live in. And all you got to do is listen to them. And as we go forward today, I'm going to play them in their own words so that you'll hear exactly what their plans are. Okay? And you'll understand what they are going to do if they are successful in getting into power. So we're going to talk about that, and I'm going to play their sound, and that's all on my X account, at Trey Ware Show. That's T-R-E-Y-W-A-R-E, and I'll be taking your calls at 210-599-5555. Fauci, in contempt of Congress, the Department of Justice has accepted that contempt charge against him, and they are investigating it. A wonderful guest who was at the ground level of all this is going to join me next, Trey Ware for Joe Pags on the Joe Pags Show.
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17: It's the Joe Pags Show. Trey Ware for Joe Pags today at 210-599-5555. When the whole COVID thing began on my morning show in San Antonio, I was having a guest on a regular basis, and he was writing for the New York Times. His name was Alex Berenson, and the guy was blowing the lid off the truth of what was happening behind the scenes with COVID, okay? He had it. And that's one of the reasons he had to be deplatformed, and he really was. Yeah, like I was and so many others were. You couldn't tell the truth during COVID because

0: they had their own propaganda and their own indoctrination that they wanted to put out. And if you didn't match up with the company line, you were gone. Alex is now over on Substack, and you really ought to follow him. His stuff is absolutely amazing, and he joins me right here on the Joe Pags Show. Trey Ware for Joe Pags this afternoon. Alex, it's a pleasure to speak with you again, my friend. Thank you for your time.
1: It's nice to be back on with you, Trey.
0: Alex, do you feel a little, and I don't say this with happiness in my heart, it's just a question, do you feel a little vindicated now that we find out that what we were saying at the time, Anthony Fauci was saying to himself, but a completely different story publicly?
1: Yeah, I mean, I think there's a lot that's come out, and I think hopefully there'll be even more that comes out. I think it would be, and I don't know if this is going to happen. I wrote this on my Substack today. I would hope that there is some way to give Fauci sort of complete immunity on the basis of him telling the truth. And that would be, here's what I really thought, here's why what I was writing in private wasn't what I was saying. And by the way, I was wrong about some of it, and I'm sorry. I am sorry that I didn't let, people in nursing homes see their children and grandchildren, in the last year of their life. I'm sorry that I encouraged schools to be closed. And I know that, yes, technically there were governors involved with all these decisions and the president was involved in all these decisions, but I was the most powerful person in the country in 2020, and I know I bear responsibility. It would be, if he could do that, I don't want this guy to go to jail. He's 85 years old, okay? But we are so far from an honest conversation about COVID, and I think that's why this has raised so much dust on both the left and the right in the last week.
0: Is he capable of doing that, though, Alex? He has, what's to keep him from doing that right now, and why didn't he do that last week? I mean, he's got pretty much blanket immunity for anything he's done in the past 10 years.
1: So yeah, I mean, okay, that's sort of two questions. First question, is there evidence he's capable of doing that? No, there is not. This is a hope, right? It's sort of a fantasy. In a previous life, yeah, I worked in the New York Times, and then I was a spy novelist. Now I have the Substack. But this is sort of my spy novelist life. This is my hope of the bad guy coming clean, right? But why he can't do it legally is he has a real problem if he testifies right now, even though he has immunity. The problem is he could face state and local charges, and the other problem is he thinks or claims to think that Rand Paul will go after him on perjury if he makes even a single tiny mistake. And you can't really blame him for being concerned about that, because Rand Paul clearly thinks this guy's a liar and wants to put him in jail and has said that. So I think the solution is for the two guys to shake hands and Rand Paul to say, no one is going to arrest you. Your legal problems end today, but you have to sit down and for 6 hours actually tell America the truth. And again, that's not going to happen, but it would be great if it could.
0: Well, devil's advocate here, because somebody's got to be held accountable, right? Lives were wrecked. People died because of the lies. We had businesses that were totally destroyed. The fast food business has not fully come back from where it was before COVID. Life itself has not returned to the way it was. Children will never be the same. The children that had to go through it and couldn't go to school, couldn't act in social activities, everything that you went through it as well. I mentioned how you were deplatformed, and a lot of us were. Who can we hold accountable for that when it's Anthony Fauci, who told himself through that diary or those notes that he made that he was doing that intentionally? Isn't it him?
1: Well, so again, he gave advice. He can say honestly that he wasn't in charge, that it was governors making the decisions. Now, again, we know how powerful he was, but from a legal point of view, is he legally responsible? If Governor Abbott closes Texas, Ron DeSantis didn't really listen to Fauci, and the accountability is unfortunately pretty diffuse, right? What I'm saying is what we need to do is the people who pushed all this stuff need to admit they were wrong, and there's nobody in a better position to do that than Tony Fauci. And by the way, look, I may feel strongly about Fauci, you may feel strongly about Fauci. I would say somewhere between 40% and 60% of the country is still a bit brainwashed about Tony Fauci. They think he's a hero. And any effort to actually prosecute him will go nowhere.
0: Yeah, I fear you're right. We live in what I call the truth bubble, and there's a lot of people who don't, and they are brainwashed about who he is and what he's done. Let me ask you about Dr. Robert Redfield, because I just saw him a little while ago, and he said, yes, Anthony Fauci didn't tell the truth. And, of course, Redfield was there at the beginning of this, and he needs to come clean, as you are saying, and tell the truth now, a direct result of the Wuhan lab and gain of function. And his attention, Dr. Redfield, is to the next pandemic. He believes it's going to be a bird flu thing, and it's going to come from gain of function. Isn't that what we really need to be looking at as well, is what's coming next?
1: Yeah, I mean, listen, I think there should be a worldwide ban on gain of function. I think that somebody, you know, a private scientist who has a gain of function lab should be looked at the same way somebody who's trying to enrich plutonium on their own should be looked at.
0: Mm-hmm.
1: It just should be banned. There is no upside to it. And let me give you the best proof of that, okay? The best proof of that is they were doing all this research in Wuhan on coronavirus, okay? Let's pretend for a minute they didn't actually leak from the lab. Let's pretend it was natural origin. Did all that work give them any insight into what was happening? No, it did not. It was worthless, okay? So there's been, and by the way, that's not what really happened. What really happened is they were working on this virus and it leaked. And I think most people would agree that's where the weight of the evidence is right now. So let's just ban this research and then we won't have to worry about this.
0: Yeah.
1: There has been one big pandemic in the world since the bird flu pandemic, or since the Spanish flu pandemic of 1918. And that was the coronavirus pandemic, and that was gain of function. So let's just ban it.
0: Yeah. Yeah, it needs to be, and that should have been done a long time ago. Alex, I appreciate you. Again, you're on Substack. I follow you over there, and everybody else ought to go over to Substack and check you out. Alex Berenson, thank you, my friend. Great to speak with you again.
1: Hey, thanks so much for having me.
0: You bet. We'll talk again. By the way, let me just throw a couple of other news items in on that before I have to break here. Fauci has been subpoenaed in Florida, West Virginia, and Louisiana. If he was making money from health guidance, that could be illegal in those states. So did he break state law by profiting off of it, book deals, awards, so on and so forth? And the staff in these notes now that we are seeing are congratulating him for getting rich during COVID, and they were asking for their cut. And once again, as I told you yesterday, if you were here yesterday, they got a copy. The Senate panel got a copy of his iPhone. And besides all the selfies and all the notes to Babs and Joan Baez and all the other people that he thought were enamored with him, it's going to be very interesting to get in there and find out exactly what the man was saying on his iPhone. Back in just a couple of minutes, we'll talk normal people, and I'll open up the phone lines. Trey Ware for Joe Pags on the Joe Pags Show.
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10: 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Chance for storms this afternoon, otherwise cloudy skies with a few peaks of sun. Highs around 78, winds out of the south, 5 to 10 miles an hour. Chance of thunderstorms tonight, lows dip down to about 70, cloudy skies expected. Chance of thunderstorms tomorrow, 88, a blend of clouds and sun. I'm staff meteorologist Derek Height. Currently, it's 75 degrees.
3: 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She owns a coffee shop. She is married with two kids and has never smoked. 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
11: I'm Dan Loney with Your Money Now. Wall Street ended its five-session rally with all three indexes lower today. The Dow was down 464 points, ending the session at 53,885. The Nasdaq lost 15 points. The S&P 500 was down 13. Meanwhile, oil prices were on the rise today. West Texas crude was up almost 3% at $77.20 a barrel. Apollo Global Management has said that it will buy UK budget airline EasyJet after private equity firm Castlelake said that it was pulling out from a potential purchase. Apollo is now expected to take the carrier private in a deal valued at around $7.7 billion. Fox Corporation says that it will not renegotiate with the NFL on its media rights until closer to 2030, which is when the league can opt out of its current agreement. The National Football League signed its most recent deal in 2021 worth $100 billion. That's Your Money Now.
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13: Yes, but Total T2 is their brand new formula that skyrockets nitric oxide levels in as little as 3 hours. 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
12: These statements have not been evaluated by the FDA. This product is not intended to diagnose, treat, cure, or prevent any disease.
0: Correcting the lives that were lost. And the president said this about the contempt charge today. This is what he said.
16: Do you think the DOJ should prosecute Dr. Fauci?
17: Well, you know, they prosecuted Peter Navarro and they prosecuted Steve Bannon, two very decent people, over something that essentially was never prosecuted before. And there are sort of telltale signs of similarity. And they went to jail for a number of months over something that I saw one of the analysts said they used to laugh at it in the Justice Department when something like that was referred. But Merrick Garland prosecuted two very decent people. and sent them to jail. I wasn't president. I would have given him a pardon in 2 seconds.
0: So he's talking about Pete Navarro and, of course, Steve Bannon, who did do time for president.

0: presidential immunity. They both had presidential immunity because they had private conversations with the president. And when they prosecuted the case at the time, the Democrat and Merrick Garland didn't really care. Merrick Garland was the worst in the world at weaponizing the Department of Justice against conservatives. He hated conservatives and still does. Thank God he's not on the Supreme Court. Merrick Garland went after these guys and locked them up for something that every president has enjoyed, and that is a staff around them that they could speak open and freely to without those words. It's kind of like, okay, it's kind of like your attorney-client privilege. All right, but the president's even more so because he's sharing stories and secrets and ideas that, you know, an attorney will never share with you. So that's what those guys went to jail for, because they refused to tell Congress what the president was saying behind the scenes. Anthony Fauci faces, if convicted, 1 year and a $1,000 fine. I think that's just fine. Let's go to line one. Brian is down in Florida. It's Trey Ware for Joe Pags on the Joe Pags Show. Hey, Brian, what's on your mind?
1: Hey, Trey, how you doing?
0: Doing good, man. Thanks for coming.
1: Listen, I genuinely would like to see Dr. Fauci do the perp walk, given that all the smoke seems to indicate that he started the gain-of-function research and funded the gain-of-function research at Wuhan Laboratory. That's probably where the virus leaked. And so he was definitely complicit in causing a worldwide virus. And then he followed it up by giving guidance and, you know, getting into self-aggrandizement and enriching himself. So I would like to see a perp walk. I don't know that it's going to happen at the federal level. I don't think it is. And
0: that's right.
1: And the gentleman from the New York Times mentioned immunity, and you're not going to get federal and 50 states worth of immunity. So, I mean, he needs to be held accountable like many other wrongdoers in the Biden administration. And so those are my thoughts.
0: Yeah. Yeah, you couldn't be more right there, Brian. Thank you very much from the Sunshine State. Let me just get into that a little bit, because there's a couple of things that are at play. Well, there's a bunch of things that are at play right now, and there's a bunch of balls in the air concerning Anthony Fauci. I'll just go through them real quick, okay? You've got Florida, West Virginia, and Louisiana who have already have open and active investigations to the subpoena point now, where they are subpoenaing him. And what they're looking at is, as Josh Hawley brought up last week, he had staff members, allegedly, who were going out and asking for book deals and awards that had cash with them. And we actually have the words of those staff members saying to Anthony Fauci, while the rest of us were locked up at home and our businesses were going down the tubes and we couldn't even, you know, go to the restaurant and have dinner and our kiddos couldn't even go to school, the staff members were saying to Fauci, hey, congratulations, you're rich now, where's my 15%? That was actually going on, allegedly. So these states, they want to know if he was profiting off of the health guidance, because that could be, in some instances, allegedly, that could be influence peddling. Oh, I'll go easy on you if, yeah, you make sure I win this award for $1 million or whatever. Was he doing that? That's what these states are trying to find out, the attorney generals in these states. And every red state, every single one of them, should join all of this activity right now. Otherwise, nobody is going to be held accountable for this. This is not getting a pound of flesh, guys. That's not what this is about. This is not, all of us are angry. Absolutely, we're all angry for what we had to go through. This is not about exacting a pound of flesh. This is about justice. This is about finding, it's not about retribution. This is about accountability. The man lied and people died allegedly. So we want to find out exactly how that was working. And now that we have a copy of his phone that he was using at that time, as I've joked about, well, after you get through all the selfies and the text messages with Barbara Streisand and Joan Baez, I don't get it. I don't understand why he would be all crazy about those two. But anyway, get down to the brass tacks on what he was saying and who he was saying it to in there, and then go to those people and say, you know what? Sing like a bird, baby. Or you, because they see they don't have immunity. They don't have a presidential pardon. I'm talking about everybody in the universe that was colluding with him and working with him to wreck our lives. Go to them and say, hey, listen, if you want to stay out of the jails, and if you want to maintain whatever wealth you have now, because we're just going to eat it up in court costs, even if you don't go to jail, you'll have to hire a battalion of attorneys. You're going to tell us what the dude was doing. We're going to hear everything about it. I'm one of these, and I happen to believe this, that Fauci's like the arson who sets the fire and then comes back later and while the fire truck is there. I'm here to help. What can I do? Let me tell you how to put this fire out. That through gain-of-function research, funding gain-of-function research, once the virus got out, whether it was intentional, and I think there's some investigation to be done in that, or whether it slipped out, either way, it was funding with U.S. tax dollars, gain of function, that caused this, not a bat in a wet market. He has also been subpoenaed for allegedly profiting of the guidance that hurt the businesses and the residents. And so they're looking at all the awards. They're looking at the book deals that he had cut, all the things that he had been doing. And if he was issuing directives and he was definitely profiting off those directives, well, then a case can be made. And I don't know if he has immunity through that pardon or not. I don't have any idea. I hear the back and forth on the pardon, guys. And jump in here if you want to at 210-599-5555. I hear the back and forth. You know, the pardon is ironclad, and the pardon is not anything that can be invalidated, and the pardon is solid as any pardon is going to be, one side will say. So, you know, he's above the law for all those things that went on. And the other side says, no, First of all, it was an auto pen pardon. Joe Biden, it can be proven that Joe Biden was not of sound mind when the auto pen signed that pardon. So it wasn't actually Joe Biden that signed the auto pen. And what was the crime? That's the other side of that. So let's settle that. Let's test that. Let's take that to a court of law and let's see if that is true. Let's find out. That's the only way you're going to know, is if it goes into a court of law and that particular pardon, written the way that it is by whomever it was written, if you have witnesses like Neera Tenden and the others who was operating the auto pen in the White House, she says, those people have to come testify under oath to tell the truth under perjury if they don't tell the truth. Let's see exactly what Joe Biden did know and what he didn't know, because I got a lot of questions whether he knew what day of the week it was. The porridge tasted pretty good is about all Joe Biden knew on a day-to-day basis, I believe. So let's see what this phone has to say. And let's see if we're going to be able to get to first base. I'd much rather do that and strike out than not even walk up to the plate on this deal. What about you? 210-599-5555. Call me right now. We'll talk about it. 210-599-5555. Trey Ware for Joe Pags on the Joe Pags Show.
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0: It's the Joe Pags Show, y'all. It's Trey Ware in for Joe Pags from the flagship station KTSA in San Antonio, 210-599-5555. Well, President Trump apparently has made his decision between J.D. Vance and Marco Rubio. 210-599-5555. Apparently, he made some private comments to donors in the Oval Office as to the way he's leading. At the end of the day, we need to elect J.D., said President Trump during the Oval Office meeting with donors roughly 2 weeks ago. Now that it's coming out, the info's coming out, according to the Washington Post. Vance remains the hypothetical frontrunner, but Secretary of State Marco Rubio is narrowing the gap in national polls. What do you think? You got a favorite between those two? Between J.D. Vance and Marco Rubio? I got to tell you, when Rubio first burst on the scene, I don't know if you remember this, but he did the rebuttal to Barack Obama's State of the Union address 1 year, and it was awful. I think it was a freshman senator, you know, and they put him in that room. And I'll never understand why they don't record these things so they're slick and they're cool and they're edited and they're all right, you know. But man, his hand was shaking so bad, and he had a dry mouth, and I get that. Being somebody who speaks publicly, I know that that can be tough on some people, especially when you look at the red eye in that camera, and it goes out all around the world, and his hand was shaking when he took a drink of water during that speech. I thought he was done at that point. But that boy has come back. He will go down. Mark my words. He will go down as the greatest Secretary of State we've ever had. He will. Bar none. He's making unbelievable things happen internationally. I like him. And if he were president of the United States, or if he was running, yeah, I could very well vote for Marco Rubio, no doubt about it. 210-599-5555. I tell you who wouldn't even be on my radar.
1: Happy Juneteenth.
0: What's that?
1: Please have a seat.
0: What
1: Please
0: did you
1: have
0: say?
1: A seat.
0: What? God. She's still doing it, y'all. She's still doing it.
1: And to my Divine Nine family.
0: All right. The first 7 minutes of her speech today was nothing but that cackling laugh from Kamala. And in some polls, she's leading for 28. Let's go to line one in Texas. That's Tim there, Trey Ware for Joe Pags. Tim, what's on your mind?
2: Hey, Trey. Going back to Fauci. I think his goose is cooked, and he knows it. He can't testify. There's no way, because if it was a U.S. matter, it'd be one thing. But it's worldwide. If he says anything, all those other countries can use that against him if we ever extradite him to those other countries.
0: That is such a great point, Tim, and one that I brought up on my morning show in San Antonio before is, okay, does he have some international exposure? And I would think that the man does, because the pardon doesn't apply in these other countries that were so grossly affected by this as well. I'm not sure, Tim, why other countries have not already begun their investigations. I really don't understand that. I would have thought by now they would have, or maybe they're just not interested in trying to find some accountability. But I would think that there would be other countries that would want to find out exactly what happened and do a thorough investigation of this, as these states are. I thank God for these states that have already begun.
2: Yeah, I had heard that there were other countries that wanted to try him, that they were looking for.
0: Well,
2: I don't remember. It was a couple of months ago that I had heard that.
0: Well, let me tell you, I hope that's absolutely true, because we, again, and thank you, Tim, I appreciate it. This is not about getting back at him, although some of us probably feel like, you know, he did a whole lot wrong, and he admitted to it to himself. So either he was lying to himself, or he's absolutely crazy, or a little bit of both. And that's certainly something that might be the truth, too. But absolutely, these states that are digging into it, and remember, a federal pardon does not protect him from the states. And again, those states are conservative states, and they're also states that just want answers here, right? I'd love to see Texas, and of course our current attorney general is involved in a Senate run right now, but I'd love to see Texas join that. I would love to see other blue states, South Dakota, join that, jump in on this, become a part of this. Florida, West Virginia, Louisiana, so far, And what they are investigating, if you haven't heard this, they are investigating whether or not he was giving health guidance for personal profit. Because in many of these states, it's explicitly against the law for you to be able to go out as somebody who's in that type of position and go for these awards. And some of them carried millions of dollars in cash prizes along with it. And he did, according to what Josh Hawley said last week, he did enrich himself while doing it. So it's going to be very interesting where we go from here. There is a term that I'm going to get into after the top of the hour. The term is used by John Nolte, who is an outstanding writer over on Breitbart. It's called normal people, but it's also a term we have used in talk radio for 30 or 40 years. I remember using it in the 1990s, talking about average Americans, just normal people, average Americans, you know, people who just want to get up, go to work, raise their kiddos in a safe city, on safe streets where their kids can stay outside and play until the lights come on. You remember those days when we could do that in this country? People who want strong borders and a strong military so that we can protect ourselves against an invasion, which we had for 4 years under the Biden administration. There was an out-and-out invasion across our southern border. People who believe in police and prisons so that when people rape people and they kill people in this country and whatever else, we have a place we can put them so that the rest of us can live in a safe and ordered society. You know, normal people believe in those things. And normal people are not what these radical communists who have taken over the Democrat Party are. Those radical communists, they want to get rid of cops. They want to get rid of prisons. They want to get rid of the absolute structure that we have in our country. They are dedicated to getting rid of the Senate. They're going to have, and I don't remember how they put it, I'm going to play it for you in the next half hour. They want to have just a guy who, instead of a president of the United States, is just a figurehead of a whatever. That's how they're putting it. They want to get rid of the Supreme Court. They want to get rid of the Electoral College and all of these things, all of these structural things that we have in place that have built us into the most incredible nation the world has ever known. Those aren't normal people. People who want to get rid of borders, people who want to get rid of police, people who want to get rid of prisons, those aren't normal people. They are anti-American. They hate America. They hate the Constitution. They hate you. They hate me. And they want to come after us. So when we start the next hour, I'm going to talk about that. And I'm going to play some sound that I have of those people that are some of the crazy stuff they're saying. And I want to hear from you on this as well. Are you a normal person? That's coming back in just a minute. Trey Ware for Joe Pags on the Joe Pags Show.
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7: From ABC News, I'm Wayne Cabot. Airspace totally shut down for a while today over multiple states. Systems blinking offline at Minneapolis Air Traffic Control. The systems returning now with delays for planes flying through Minnesota, Iowa, Michigan, Kansas, Missouri, the Dakotas, Nebraska, Wisconsin. ABC News transportation reporter Sam Sweeney says this is highly unusual.
8: Look, we see these problems from time to time, but usually, you know, it happens for just a couple of seconds or a couple of minutes. This is much longer. It seems much more severe, and also not just radars, but the frequencies, the channels, if you will, that the air traffic controllers are able to talk to the aircraft on, all went down. So the FAA is going to have to work to figure out what happened here. And that could come soon, but they will, of course, do a full investigation.
7: Right now, the FAA does not have a cause for this outage. In court, the man authorities say confessed to starting one of the Spokane wildfires that destroyed more than 800 homes, but his arraignment was put on indefinite hold for a mental health evaluation.
9: In new court documents, investigators say alleged arsonist Aaron Farinacci said he started planning what would become the Old Trails fire 2 weeks beforehand, that he researched when there would be high wind and low humidity and how to get the greatest spread of the fire, and that he allegedly put a time delay device in a field and watched the fire as it grew. Prosecutors say he admitted to starting at least 25 other fires last year. They say he described fire as powerful and beautiful and that he thought arson would be easy to get away with. Alex Stone, ABC News.
7: Case dismissed for the former Olympian David Hearn, accused of vandalizing the reflecting pool. A federal judge has dismissed the criminal case with prejudice, meaning the government cannot charge him again. A Florida man got arrested after allegedly sneaking onto a JetBlue plane at Fort Lauderdale Airport, and taking a nap. You're listening to ABC News.
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7: They're voting today in Tennessee in a primary featuring a new map, carving up Memphis's majority black congressional district. Republicans hoping this will give them a clean sweep there in the midterms. The deal announced by the Treasury Secretary Bessent to reopen the Strait of Hormuz by yesterday has not materialized. International crude rising today more than 4%. President Trump today signed executive orders designed to get around the Supreme Court's recent decision against a ban on granting citizenship when a child is born on U.S. soil. Deputy Chief of Staff Stephen Miller says the orders give clarity.
12: To expand the definitions of people who are ineligible for birthright citizenship. That includes, for example, alien enemies of the United States, members of foreign terrorist organizations, and large categories of people who lobby and act on behalf of foreign governments.
7: The administration says some people come here pretending to be a tourist, pretending to be a visitor, just to have a U.S. citizen child. 41 Legionnaires patients are suing New York City, claiming the people of Harlem got poorer treatment than the people from the Upper East Side. Sweet Greens does not serve iceberg lettuce. It has not been linked to the cyclosporiasis outbreak. Still, it is lowering its earnings estimate because of reduced sales ever since the outbreak happened last month. Even before that, however, Sweet Greens had been struggling because young people who seem to like Sweet Greens don't like their high prices. I'm Wayne Cabot, ABC News.
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0: 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To talk to Joe, call 888-941-PAGS. And now, it's Joe Pags.
1: It's right over there. Right over there is the weekend. You can see it from where we sit right now. Hey there, Trey Ware in San Antonio. The flagship station is KTSA in San Antonio. And that's where I sit right now. Joe will be back on Monday. He's having a great vacation, enjoying himself. But he's going to be here on Monday. My brother Sean Ryan will be here for you tomorrow. 210-599-5555. 210-599-5555. 55-55. I like being normal. How about you? I like the idea of just wanting to live my life, have less government involvement, have lower taxes, and just leave me alone. You know, let me have my free speech that's guaranteed in the Constitution. Let me have my guns guaranteed in the Constitution. Let me be free of unreasonable search and seizures, also guaranteed in the Constitution. You know, that whole thing about pursuit of life, liberty, and happiness. Yeah, those are the principles that founded this country. But the abnormal people that we have been seeing all over in the Democrat Party lately, they don't care anything about that. They are completely abnormal. They are commies, and they want to destroy from within. This is now Hassan Piker's party. The Democrat Party is. I don't know if you know who this guy is. He is a radical to end all radicals, ready to, assassinate Republican Senator Rick Scott and more. Here he is.
2: If you cared about Medicare fraud or Medicaid fraud, you would kill Rick Scott, okay? You wouldn't make Rick Scott, former governor of Florida, Rick Scott, you wouldn't make him the current office?
1: He's a senator, Hassan. That's what it does. And so he just said he would kill him. That's who we're dealing with here. We are dealing with extreme radicals like El Sayed. Here's what he said about Mike Rogers.
3: Mike, I'm going to say it right here. I know you're going to say no because you're a coward. Five debates, all right? Yeah. If you're willing to stand with me and have a conversation, you and I both know that you will wither in front of your own crimes. But I'm going to make sure Michiganders know about them. Because at the time we're done, you are not going to have safe quarter from people.
1: Wait. Did you just say you're not going to have safe quarter? I mean, we've gone through the whole dog whistle thing in this country for several years, and the dog whistles that go out about there, that out from these people's mouths, are directly responsible for a lot of the violence that we see. And how do we know that? Because when these guys have these trans shootings in the Charlie Kirk case and some of the others, they write on the shell casing what they're doing and why. And many times, most times, it matches up what comes out of the mouths of people on the left in this country. You can see it exactly. Like the guy who tried to burn down the ICE office a couple of weeks ago in New York, had all the anti-ICE signs with him. Words that came right from the lips of those who are left-wing thought providers in this country. I just want to be normal, guys. I want a normal country. I want normal people to live a normal life, like my friend Charlie Kirk once said.
4: The spiritual battle is coming to the West, and the enemies are wokeism or Marxism combining with Islamism to go after what we call the American way of life.
1: Yeah.
4: And the American way of life is very simple. I want to be able to get married.
1: Yep.
4: Buy a home. Mm. Have kids. Allow them to ride their bike till the sun goes down.
1: Yeah.
4: Send them to a good school. Have a low crime neighborhood. Not to have my kid be taught the lesbian, gay, transgender garbage in their school.
1: You see, normal people appreciate strong borders and a strong military so that we can keep the bad guys out, the invaders who want to destroy us from within. We also appreciate police, and we want police, and we want prisons. We want to have a place to put bad people so our kids, as Charlie Kirk said, can go out and ride their bicycles and have a good time. That's the kind of people that we support. We support normal ideas, normal American, traditional American ideals. But these people here, they're not about that at all. They wanted to destroy us from within. And they'll be all about it if they end up in D.C. And my warning for you people who are voting for the El Sayeds of the world and the others, you're going to have to live in this mess too. Yeah, you're not going to get some sort of special pass where you don't have to put up with the world and the country these people are going to create. They want ultimate power, and that's all they believe in. Here is my good friend Stephen Miller.
5: Well, I think they're going to be severely challenged come November as they continue to nominate these true communist candidates. Look at Michigan, right? El Sayed. They're nominating communist candidates for office. The center of this country, the middle of this country, the mainstream of this country is going to thunderously reject the Democrats' embrace of communism.
1: Do you believe that to be true? Do you think that's what's going to happen? Do you think there's going to be pushback against these nut jobs who are now in control of the Democrat Party? And do you think that we have enough normal people in this country where we're going to get this stopped? Or are they going to roll on through? 210-599-5555. Let me give you a couple of things here to think about, and then call me and tell me what you think. This was Momar Mamdani, Momar Mamdani, Zohar Mamdani in New York. He went to give a speech yesterday, and he was run off the stage in 37 seconds by the booze. Chased off the stage in New York City by all the boos. And then over on MSO, the far left channel, they're shaking in their shoes because Democrats are saying that they're going to vote for Mike Rogers in Michigan.
6: Spent 11 to 1 in this primary race. Republicans now see that as more winnable. This is the candidate they wanted. They're going to throw a ton of money at this to try to flip this seat. So I think people who are looking at this, particularly some Democrats who I've talked to, who are hoping that he will moderate some of his positions, I think one of the key ones to point to that he is not going to, you just heard him talking about Israel, and I want to tell you really quickly, as I was getting on the plane this morning, a guy who was a big fan of MS Now said to me, I'm anxious to see who wins. And I said, oh, did you vote? And he said, yes, I voted for Haley Stevens. And I said, oh, why? And he said, well, because of Israel, and I don't like the position that Abdullah Sayed has on Israel. And in fact, if he wins, I will be voting for Mike Rogers.
1: Wow. Wow. Wow. And this is not the only report we have of this. In fact, on the Jake Tapper show, here is somebody who's actually heading up an organization in Michigan of Democrats to vote against El Sayed. Listen to this.
7: For one of the highest offices in the United States of America, bringing in this very controversial individual to campaign for him. Not only did he bring him in earlier in the campaign, Jake, he brought him in as his closer here in Michigan.
1: She's talking about Hassan Piker.
7: Think about this, right? Elections are about choices. What is the message that you want to send to your voters, right? Mm-hmm. And Abdul al-Sayed chose to bring in Hassan Piker, not a Michigander, an outside podcast influencer who once said America deserved September 11. Just last week, he added a framed picture of the September 12 New York Times front page with the World Trade Towers burning in the background to show off on his Twitch stream.
8: Yep.
7: This is who Abdul al-Sayed chose to bring in for his clothes.
1: She is a she is somebody that's high in the Michigan Democrat Party, and she says there's plenty of Democrats going to vote for Mike Rogers in Michigan because they're normal people. And they don't want to see what is happening to our country, number one, and number two, to their own party is being destroyed from within. Let me go to line one. James from Texas is calling in. Trey Ware for Joe Pags. James, what's on your mind?
9: Oh, you're talking about, you know, what you're talking about there. And I hope these communists all lose in November. But the thing is, you know, I agree with you and I agree with Charlie Kirk. But we're at a tipping point. If these yahoos get in, it's not going to be on. It's going to have to be on, if you get my drift. And we're going to have to thin the herd.
1: Well, and here's the thing. Thanks for the call. Thanks for the call, James. I appreciate it. Here's the thing. And the way to do what you're talking about is to make sure you turn out in November and cast your vote. But people get lazy during the midterms. And typically, the guy who is in the Oval Office loses a lot of support. And if that happens this time, James, I will agree with you on your first statement, which is they're not going to just play games. When they get to D.C., this group right here, they have a plan to destroy American values and everything that you and I consider to be, what's my word? Normal. Normal. Life in America will not be normal if these guys make it to D.C. Share your thoughts with me. Let's talk about it. 210-599-5555. Trey Ware for Joe Pags on The Joe Pags Show.
8: It is hard to lose weight. I get it. 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Doesn't have to be a GLP-1. 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

Brooks, yeah. Known the man for 21 years. Great family man. He's an outstanding broadcaster. We were across the street from each other. He was a competitor. Now we're on the same team in San Antonio. And, of course, he's nationwide right here on the Joe Pags Media Network. And I got to tell you, he's a great guy. He's got a vacation he's in the middle of right now. He'll be back on Monday, y'all. Joe will be back, and the world is going to be all right. Meanwhile, Trey Ware from KTSA in San Antonio, the flagship station, at 210-599-5555. I was just sitting here thinking, it's National Root Beer Float Day, and I missed it. Would it be okay if I had a root beer float on the next day after National Root Beer Float Day? I certainly hope so. I don't drink a whole

0: a lot of soft drinks. I'm a water guy. I got a big jug of water in front of me right now. I don't know how many glasses of water I drink a day, but it's a bunch. I got a big Bucky's cup sitting next to me right now. Bucky's is a religion for those of us in Texas, y'all. Anyway, National Root Beer Float Day. I was just looking at some facts about it. Root beer started in the 16th century, supposedly, as a medicine. The sassafras was used as a medicine, and there's a little bit, it was, a little bit of alcohol, about 2%, in root beer. That's why they called it beer. A legend says they invented in Colorado in 1893 the root beer float when they looked up at the Rocky Mountains, had the snow on top of the brown ground. And they said, let me put some ice inside of that. Now others are saying, no, that's just myth. What happened was one hot summer, some people were sitting around sipping on an A&W, and decided to put ice cream in the A&W to make the A&W even colder. And it worked. It tasted great. I don't really care how it got here. I'm just glad it got here. Again, I don't drink a bunch, but of soft drinks. But one thing is inviolable with me, okay? And I guess this started when I was a kid. My mom and dad would take us over to Shakey's Pizza. And I always had an ice-cold mug of root beer with my pizza at Shakey's. And it was the best thing in the world. So anytime I have Italian food, I have to have a root beer. So I got plenty of root beer on hand just for that kind of occasion. I was an A&W guy, but now I'm a Barks guy. I love that stuff. And anytime we have anything Italian at the warehouse, then that's what I have. I have root beer. But I haven't had a root beer float in a long time because I like to watch the waistline and all that kind of stuff. But maybe, just maybe since today is National Root Beer Float Day, maybe I'll have one tomorrow. It'd be too late by the time I get done with you guys today. But tomorrow, what the heck? I'll just say I forgot and I'll do it tomorrow. I don't know how you feel about AI, if AI freaks you out or you love AI or whatever. But they have been doing some testing with AI models, and in a few occasions, it hasn't gone so well. In fact, it could be a very dangerous thing if this continues the way it is. And I'll tell you what I'm talking about in a minute. First, let me go to line one at 210-599-5555, 210-599-5555. It's Chris from Kansas. I'm Trey Ware in for Joe Pags. Hi, Chris. What's on your mind?
1: Hey, Trey, I might be half Texan. We're getting a Bucky's in Kansas, and I can't be more excited.
0: You're going to love it. You're going to love it.
1: Oh, no, I already know. I've been stopping as much as I can, so I know what I'm in for, and I can't wait to see what's right down the road for it. But I wanted to go back to something you were talking about before the break in regards to kind of the left and if people are going to embrace it or not. And I think that the next 2 years it may gain some steam just because there's so much of this anti-Trump, and Trump's bad no matter what happens in some eyes. But I think once he's out, I mean, there's still going to be a little bit of this MAGA movement left over, but I don't think it's going to have as much hate movement behind it. And so I hope that it fizzles out because there is nothing that makes sense about what's being talked about right now.
0: Well, maybe you're right, Kraft. I appreciate that, Chris. Thank you very much. And you will enjoy Bucky's, by the way. Man, that's I have one just a few miles from the house, and I love me some Bucky's. So anyway, I hope you're right, and I hope it never gets off the ground. They have made incredible inroads, and I have made this kind of analogy with my audience in San Antonio. I do a morning show down here with a guy who's going to be doing this show tomorrow, and I made this kind of analogy. They call it a big tent. They're a big tent party. And they made a choice because they were flat broke and they didn't have any support after the last election. I'm talking about the Democrats. That they said, anybody who wants to be, you can come in and you don't have to even buy off on what we support. You don't have to support what we believe. You can just come in, you know. You don't have to decide that you want to be one of us. We don't have a platform that you have to ascribe to or assent to. We don't have that. So you could just come into the Democrat Party because we're a big tent party. And boy, did they come, right? Hassan Piker marshaled his commie buddies, and they came on into the Democrat Party, and now they're running the whole ball of wax. And in 28, they have already said that they are going to have a communist and probably an Islamist as their presidential candidate. And the one thing that they demand as a litmus test, and a whole bunch of other stuff, but the one thing that's inevitable with the litmus test is you have to hate Israel and want to cut off any kind of relationship.

0: relations that this country has with Israel. That's what they want. And so it has caught on. And the correlation I make about you can welcome people in and you can say you don't have to assimilate and you don't have to want to join the club, you don't have to want to be one of us, and pretty soon they take you over and what you were at one time completely goes away. That's what's happening to the Democrats right now because they invited the commies to come in. And isn't that what we did at the southern border of the United States? Anybody who wants to can come in, and you don't have to want to be in our club. You don't have to want to be one of us. You could be whatever. And that's how you end up without a country, just like the Democrats don't have a party. Line 1 at 210-599-5555. It's Mike from Connecticut. Trey Ware for Joe Pags. Hey, Mike, what's on your mind?
1: Hey, Trey, how are you? I love listening to you, Joe. You know, there's an old saying, you know, you live in third world people, you become a third world country.
0: That's right.
1: I got to tell you, this whole thing, to me, there's a master plan somewhere that the people are just trying to ruin this country. I mean, I'm 67 years old, and I never thought there would be a day when we'd be arguing over a man lifting weights against a woman. You know what I'm saying? And we have to get out and vote. We got to get out and vote. We got to vote this out, because if we don't, we're done. I mean, there's no coming back from this, buddy. You know what I'm saying? I listen to you and your thoughts.
0: Mike, I appreciate it. Thank you very much for the call from Connecticut. I love Connecticut, and I've got a lot of people that I work with right now in Connecticut, so thank you for the call. I got to take a break. I got a hard break here, so I'm going to make it. Then I'll come back, and I'll address your thoughts there, Mike, and I'll tell you about the AI concern that I have as well, all right? And you can jump in, too, at 210-599-5555. Trey Ware for Joe Pags on The Joe Pags Show.
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14: 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Chance of thunderstorms tonight. Otherwise, cloudy skies expected. Lows dip down to about 70. Winds out of the south, 5 to 10 miles an hour. Chance for storms tomorrow. Highs level off around 88. Sunshine mixed with clouds at times. Partly cloudy tomorrow night. Slight chance of thunderstorms. Lows around 70. I'm Staff Meteorologist Derek Height. Currently 76.

0: We're here. Trey Ware in for Joe Pags this afternoon. He'll be back on Monday. The number at KTSA in San Antonio, which is where I am, is 210-599-5555. 210-599-5555. Love hearing from you. So call me up and let's talk about this stuff. We heard from Mike in Connecticut right before the break, and Mike was saying, man, you got to get out and vote or we're going to lose everything. And he's right. What's going to happen? And the Democrats have made, even before all the commie stuff began, right? The Democrats have made it perfectly clear what the plan is. They want to defund police. Many of them want to close the prisons. They have a hard line about taking guns away. That's one of the things they have to do if they're going to control you. They want to open the borders once again. In fact, if you want to know what mainline Democrats will do if they get back into power in the midterms, just look at what they were doing during the Biden years, and they'll do exactly that. Of course, you know they're going to impeach Trump. They won't be able to remove him, but they will get it successfully done in the House. And when they get it done successfully in the House, they'll have another impeachment against President Trump. And then he's going to be neutered because he won't be able to get the America First agenda done and all the things that he has been very successful at. I got to tell you, I'm getting everything that I voted for when it came to President Trump. He really has fulfilled beyond my wildest dreams. I was so used to, and I don't know if you were too, but I was so used to a president making all kinds of promises and nothing would happen. And I would be sitting here years later going, when are you going to get started? And in this case, President Trump has got so much done against an incredible mountain that's been almost insurmountable. The amount of people inside our government, and of course outside our government, but inside our government that want to stop everything he's attempting to do. And yet he's getting it done. It's amazing. And I'm loving what we're seeing happening with our country. And people who can't see it right now, you're just being short-sighted. You're choosing to be intellectually honest, because if you look at exactly what the plan is and what the man is accomplishing, this is going to be much better for our grandchildren. One of my grandgirls is having a birthday today, as a matter of fact, and I'm so happy that President Trump is the president right now because he's putting some stuff in place that's going to benefit her. I'll be gone. It's going to benefit her. But when it comes to the current political climate and heading into the midterms, John Nolte over at Breitbart uses a term a lot called normal people, and that's a term that's been around for decades. In fact, I used to do a show. I've been in this business for 52 years. My father was in it for 60 years, my dad, and we did a show together. It was called The Ware Pair. And we used to talk about average Americans, common sense, and normal people. Just normal people, normal folks, who believe in having prisons and police, a place where the bad guys could go, who believe in a solid border and a strong defense so that we can keep the invaders out of the country, that only people who are citizens of our country vote in our elections, and that boys cannot be girls just because they wake up one day and say, hey, I feel like a girl, let me put on a dress. That's not how it works. But that's exactly what the extreme left, the not normal people, want to do to us. And now the communists have taken over the Democrat Party. The Democrat Party is the party of Hassan Piker right now. Joe Rogan, one of the biggest influencers on planet Earth, talks about this, and he's talking sense. Listen to this.
1: And they think that this idea of democratic socialism is a really good idea, because there are some examples of socialist policies that do work, like the fire department, and there's a bunch of stuff that makes sense. But the problem with enforcing any of this stuff that they don't understand is it always comes down to power. You have to have massive authority and usually guns, because you can't just steal people's money. They're not going to let you. They're not going to let you just come in and decide, hey, we just devised a new tax where everybody who makes more than $500,000 a year, everything over that, you have to give 100% to the state.
0: Boom. And that's exactly what these people are all about. And they have to have, as Joe said, ultimate power to be able to do it. So yes, they're commies, but they're also fascists because they and authoritarians, because they have to control every aspect of your life. And in every single communist country throughout history, that's exactly the way it has played out. And that's what they want to do here. So whether you want to call it normal people or you want to call it common sense, both of those terms are interchangeable as far as I'm concerned. We have to make sure that what we're seeing happen in the Democrat Party is turned back in a big way in November. That's what I believe. And we go to line one. Ken is up in Minnesota. Trey Ware for Joe Pags on the Joe Pags Show. Ken, what's on your mind today?
2: Oh, I've been listening and listening quite a few years, and I'm 71 years old, seeing a lot of different things happen, come and go. What I don't understand is how we allow anybody that doesn't believe in the Constitution or our values and our laws can run for a government office. They're not supporting any of that. And this, the DSA, it's just tearing me apart. I'm like, why is this being allowed, you know? I don't know. I don't know the answer.
0: Well, Ken, first of all, thank you for calling from Minnesota, and have a great day. I agree with you that, you know, if you want to be in the club, you should want to be what the club is all about. And we go back to the founding principles of the country, which is the Constitution. That's individual freedom. That's self-governance. That's you making your way based on merit. That is a small government contract that we make with our government. That the Constitution was invented to constrain and restrain the government, not the American people. All of those things are the ideals. And again, it goes back to normal people and common sense. That's just common sense, right? That we want the government to be held in check, and we don't want the government to come and take what we produce, what we make, and that's your property, by the way, to take your property and give it to people who refuse to get off their butts and go out and do it themselves, which is exactly what the Democrat Party is about right now. And I'm not trying to slash on the Democrat Party, but that's the fact. That's who we're dealing with right now. They are anti-constitutionalists. They're anti-American. And what they want to do will destroy the country. Here is our Vice President, J.D. Vance.
3: Mr. Vice President, thank you for joining us tonight.
4: Of course. Good to see you.
3: So Abdul El-Sayed was outspent like 9-1 in Michigan, but sure. He still edged out a victory over Haley Stevens.
4: That's right.
3: What does this tell us?
4: Well, I think it says a couple things. First of all, the base of the Democratic Party just wants radicals. It wants these DSA types. It wants people who hate even the idea of private property ownership.
0: Yeah.
4: But it also, I think, tells us that that particular set of ideas is very

0: popular in places you wouldn't expect, because Al-Sayed, he's this guy who holds himself out as a working class hero, as a guy who's going to fight for the working class. How does he fight for the working class? By flooding his state and his country with low-wage immigrants. Of course, those people will drive down the wages of the working class. And he also doesn't want to do anything to protect the Michigan auto industry.
1: That's exactly right. And that's his track record, but that's what they want to do. They want to tear apart capitalism, and they want to control the means of production in the country. It's amazing to see what's going on. At 63, I would have never thought that we would have been where we are now, but we are. 210-599-5555, 210-599-5555. Well, it happened again. They're testing all these early, I guess you would say, beta tests on these AI products. AI is going to be everywhere, and AI is going to replace so much in our country and our world. And of course, you probably hear about these data centers that are being thrown up all over the country. That's a big thing going on right now, because these data centers require a lot of energy and a whole lot of water and so on. But when it comes to AI, this is the next revolution. You know, the Industrial Revolution, the Technology Revolution, all the revolutions we've had. This is going to be the next one, and it's going to be mega big. I mean, you know, it's going to be, we can't even fathom right now. And Elon Musk likes to say this, and he's such a futurist that I listen to a lot of what he says. You're not even going to realize what AI is going to do. Good. And along with good comes some bad, and that's always true of any new advance that we make. The good is going to be in things like more productivity out of businesses. We're going to be able to increase the amount of money that we're going to be making individually, according to people like Elon Musk. But the bad is going to be, and in medicine, we're going to see some great advancements in medicine and so on, and technology. But the bad is going to be, a lot of it is going to end up running so much of our lives that we're not going to know what to do or how to do it. But let me tell you what happened here. They've been testing these different versions, and Meta had an AI model that broke out. This has happened before with these other companies like Anthropic and OpenAI, broke out of their cybersecurity and accessed the Internet and hacked these third-party services. It ran all over the Internet all by itself. They lost control of it, in other words. And why is that so important? Well, think in your own life how much is on the Internet. Pretty much everything on the Internet right now. I know it is, a lot of it with my life. And I'm not just talking about social media. We're talking about money. We're talking about paychecks, direct deposit. We're talking about banking. We're talking about medical records. And more importantly, we're talking about weapon systems. And if these things go rogue and break out of their environment and start running all over the Internet, as now they have done on a number of occasions, and hacked into these systems, well, just how safe is your money going to be? How safe is your bank going to be? Will it be able to go in there and empty the entire bank out, and then you're sunk? You don't have anything because the bank doesn't have anything. Or launching some sort of crazy strike against a country somewhere or against its own people. That's some of the really dark stuff that comes along with AI. And man, it's real. So with all the good stuff AI is going to do, and I'm a proponent, I think it's going to be very good. There's a whole lot of bad that we got to be aware of as well. I'll take a quick break. 210-599-5555. That's 210-599-5555. Trey Ware for Joe Pags on the Joe Pags Show.
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Trey Ware for Joe Pags. He's on vacation. He'll be back on Monday. We are at KTSA in San Antonio. The phone number is 210-599-5555, wherever you are, all across America. Love to hear from you, 210-599-5555. After the top of the hour, the president signed a couple of executive orders at the White House today. I want to tell you about those. They are very significant, possibly, well, I don't want to be hyperbolic and say they're the most significant, but they're going to have a major impact. And so I'll tell you about that after the top of the hour. President Trump says the Iran talks are moving along very nicely. The strait could open at any minute because we might have a deal with Iran on opening the Strait of Hormuz, and then oil prices are going to come down and so on. Meanwhile, in Iran, they continue to execute more and more protesters. Now, these are people who just merely speak out against the Iranian government, not people who are taking up arms because, you know why? Because they don't have arms. They don't have a Second Amendment over there to protect the citizens. So they're just people who are protesting their government's been going on for a long time. And then when you do that, you either get shot in the head by the Iranian forces or they hang you in their main square. That's how it works out in Iran. 100 more possible executions are waiting down the line. It's just amazing that the world accepts this. And we have this world body, the UN, that's supposed to say, hey, stop that, and they've got their own force.

0: witnesses, you know, the blue helmet guys and all that. They're supposed to make sure that doesn't go on. And they're totally impotent. They don't do anything. The only thing they do is they pass resolutions against Israel and the United States. I'm talking about the UN. Other than that, they are absolutely useless. Useless. So more and more people are dying inside of Iran, not at the hands of the United States. Trump is not killing civilians in Iran. And that's something we ought to hear about. Right? The people wearing the kifiyehs, they like to scream about genocide, genocide, stop the genocide. Hey, how come you're not screaming about Iran, who's killing their own people? There's a real genocide going on in Iran. They're killing their own people. And President Trump refuses at this point to blow any more up. He doesn't want to kill any more people, but Iran is doing that to their own folks. It's absolutely nuts. Do you ever listen to Greg Gutfeld over on Fox? I think he's a national treasure. I think he's a great commentator. He makes you think in a different way. I'm going to share Greg Gutfeld with you in just a second. But first, let's go to Colorado, the Rocky Mountain State, where Allison is. I'm Trey Ware. I'm in for Joe Pags. And Allison, what's on your mind? Line one and Allison, are you there? Oh, she's gone. Okay. Allison, if you want to call back, feel free to do so. 210-599-5555. Okay, now let me share the Greg Gutfeld piece with you, and then I'll have some thoughts about it. Listen to this.
1: I resent having to debate over ideologies that have not only failed, but killed millions. That we're having this discussion is offensive. So I feel like we should leave this with the Democrats, you know, and focus not on articulating a message, but implementing the message that we have. Because if you think about it, all the major fronts, we've won. The opposition has retreated on the trans agenda, the climate agenda, which we don't hear about, the open border agenda. And for good reason, their reality got a cold shower. Men can't be women. Fossil fuels are necessary. A country can't survive without a border. Crime is not a lifestyle of the oppressed. And your identity doesn't matter when you're making me a smoothie. So all of these destructive beliefs were beaten. But still, they're alive and twitching in the DSA. And if they don't put that out, the Democrat Party's toast. So that's their battle. It's not ours.
0: You know, he's so right on. He's spot on with everything that he says there. And let me just add a couple of things. First of all, we should not be in the position to have to defend being normal and having common sense. That's just not what should be going on right now. Although we are, we're in that position now because a prime party in the United States has allowed themselves to be taken over by an extreme faction who is now in control of that party. And we have to justify why we want strong borders and we want cops in prisons. You know, we want all of those things that make us normal and for normal life in America. We want safe streets that our kids can play on, you know, and stay outside and ride their bikes till the sun goes down. All those things that make America great, that make America the greatest nation the world has ever known. And yes, we can say that when it comes to our economic system of capitalism. They attack that every single day. They do it all the time. But the fact of the matter is, capitalism has created the greatest prosperity this world has ever known in the history of the world. And not only for us, but we have sent that out around the world. We have projected that kind of prosperity everywhere in the world. This world would be living in such incredible poverty had it not been for this shining city on the hill called the United States of America and the economic system known as capitalism, where you can come here from South Africa with nothing, move here with your mama when you're a young boy, you can get an education here, and then you can start a business. And the next thing you know, you can sell that business for millions of dollars and then turn around and parlay that into your next business and sell it for another millions of dollars and then turn around and sell that one for billions of dollars, and the next thing you know, you're the richest man on the planet. You see, that actually happened here. His name is Elon Musk. He came here with very few dollars from South Africa with his mama, and today he's the richest man on planet Earth. Not because he's super talented, although he is. Not because he's absolutely a genius, although he is that as well. Not because he works hard, he is that too, absolutely. But because he came here to the land of opportunity. And one party in America today, known as the Democrats, are trying to take that opportunity away from us and give it to just a few, a handful of people. We'll talk about this some more when I come back. Trey Ware for Joe Pags on The Joe Pags Show.
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11: From ABC News, I'm Wayne Cabot. Just in, Meta is being ordered to pay for mental health harm to children across its platforms. A court in New Mexico ordering Meta to pay $567 million. For the first time, scientists have used AI to create viruses that don't exist in nature. Researchers were able to train an AI model to predict sequences of DNA, kind of like the way ChatGPT predicts the next word in a sentence. When they assembled the virus, it was able to infect cells in the laboratory. The paper published today in the journal Science, raising hope for scientists looking to treat genetic diseases and to outsmart antibiotic-resistant infections, but it also raises the possibility rogue researchers might engineer a bioweapon. This report says this research did not use data on viruses that could infect people, animals, or plants. The FAA can't say why systems went down at Minneapolis air traffic control today, affecting flights from Michigan to Nebraska and every place in between. ABC's Alex Perez in Chicago.
12: Empty skies across nine states. Hundreds of flights unable to take off. Others forced to divert after an outage at a major air traffic control facility that took out radar and air traffic control frequencies.
13: Ground stop for all departures out of Minneapolis currently and expected update 15 after the next hour.
12: The facility involved controls air traffic across a massive 330,000 square mile swath of the Midwest.
11: Every city in Italy has been placed under the highest heat alert. Temps across Europe hitting 40 Celsius, 104 Fahrenheit. Southwest U.S. under an extreme heat warning. Michael Simpson of Florida is facing attempted murder charges for allegedly shutting off a diver's air supply at a turf fight over lobster fishing. ABC's Victor Akendo.
14: Simpson's family says he has devoted his life to boating safety and even serves on a boating safety council. They call the allegations categorically false.
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